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5: The San Diego City Council looking at convention center money to pay for the arts. Some Jack Cronin. 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
6: It is absolutely critical that we adopt the IBA's recommendation to allocate $6 million of TOT to arts and culture.
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7: If we are going to use Measure C funds for convention center debt service to free up funding for the arts, I would ask that that be a solution for this year only. Given the circumstances, I think it is a viable solution for this year, but I do not want to do that again next year.
5: The convention center might be used to cover the arts programming. The final vote comes on Tuesday. Some other council members, including Henry Foster, are also looking to cut into the $2 million of the police budget by canceling license plate readers in order to fund libraries and rec centers. A man in Lakeside has been arrested for supporting ISIS. 25-year-old Barin Dazai, arrested for helping provide money to the terror group as well as looking to travel overseas to join ISIS. The young man in Lakeside was arrested along with 21-year-old Bassam Ghaffour in Kansas and 21-year-old Elias Shem Saldin in Central California. The FBI says the three were communicating about killing U.S. service members and Americans. A homeless woman's in critical condition after being hit in a hit-and-run crash in Escondido last night. Police are looking for the driver, with the vehicle described as a dark-colored Jeep Wrangler or Rubicon with large tires. The 55-year-old woman was standing on the sidewalk next to a shopping cart with her belongings just before 1 in the morning when she was hit by the driver. The suspect also hit a street sign and a palm tree at North Broadway and Lincoln Parkway. California is still counting ballots from the primary election. Javier Becerra, Democrats, moving into first place with 27% support, while second place remains Steve Hilton at 26% support. Hilton, Republican, is calling for California to expedite the timeline for counting the ballots.
8: The plan that I'm announcing today, the Election Count Accelerator Plan, will give us final and full verified elections by 8 p.m. next Thursday, the 11th of June. Now, that is way longer than it should take, but it's a lot better than July the 2nd.
5: It comes as U.S. Attorney Bill Asaley is confirming multiple election fraud investigations that are underway in California.
9: Asaley says his office is working with the FBI on several of the investigations. He did not provide any further details during this morning's announcement. Earlier this week, President Trump claimed Democrats are trying to steal California's primary elections and announced the state's elections were being investigated by federal prosecutors. The president has also yet to provide specific evidence of what he calls big cheating by Democrats. Asaley adds that his office is working with Assistant Attorney General Harmeet Dhillon on what he calls a comprehensive audit of California's voter rolls. I'm Daniel Martindale.
5: Real-time traffic, Kogo News Time is 5:02.
10: If you're heading down the coast on that 5 southbound, you're going to see slowing starting right around Las Pulgas and right before the 76. I got a report of a stall. It's going to be in the second lane from your left. Your 5 southbound Sorrento Valley to downtown, going to take about 25 minutes. On the 805 south of Murray Ridge, trying to get a crash cleared from that center divider area. Looks like they're just about to get it to the right shoulder. You're still going to see slowing from Miramar Road. Your 805 south Sorrento Valley to Chula Vista is going to take you 40 minutes. 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
5: Kogo's updated San Diego weather. Highs for tomorrow and this weekend in the low 70s at the water, upper 70s inland. Right now downtown it's 68. I'm Jack Cronin. Next update at 5:30. 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
11: Well, it's Friday night, so if you're headed out to the gas lamp, you can just expect apparently to be randomly pepper sprayed by the police. That's apparently what a lot of people think is going on. If you believe this piece of nonsense in San Diegoville, they not I mean, it is true that apparently the police have pepper sprayed people 361 times. But listen to the headline. Just listen to this headline, and then I'll explain why I have a big issue with this piece. This is the headline. San Diego has more than a pepper spray problem. It has a police pandemic. 361 pepper spray deployments, millions in settlements, and growing questions for San Diego Police Department. You know what bugs me about this is that word pandemic. You are associating law enforcement with a disease. And right there, I have lost all respect for where you think you're going to go in this piece. I have already lost, because it's not going to be an objective piece. If you want to ask questions, and we will, because San Diego Police Department is going to join us. Public Information Officer Cesar Jimenez is going to join us in about 5 minutes here. And we're going to ask him questions, and he's going to answer the questions. That's all you got to do. But when you start off by saying that this is a police pandemic, you've already associated law enforcement with a disease, as opposed to the behavior that might be calling upon law enforcement to enact forceful ways. And that's the thing. So they dive into this. 361 deployments of pepper spray last year in 2025. And this, the reason everybody's looking at this is because a couple of weeks ago, some drunk people were hangry when they came out of bars after last call, and they got into a big bunch of fights. The police got overwhelmed, and pepper spray was deployed. I have zero problems with it. But apparently, according to one of my sources, there are folks who know that bad behavior is going to happen when they go down there, and they go down there with their phones to film, and then they splice up the videos to make it more spicy so that they can get hits, they can get likes, they can get traction on their social media. And you have to understand that there's a difference between somebody that's doing that and someone who's really reporting on what's actually happening in that area. It's a very important difference. It's a very important distinction. And I watched so many videos from that incident a couple of weeks ago. So I could tell some of them were done from like provocative angles. But I got to be honest with you, I didn't see anything the police did wrong at all. In fact, I saw people doing stupid things and as a result winning stupid prizes. So there was a guy that was beaten unconscious, laying on the street. And there was another woman close to him who had a stabbing wound to her face. And as police are trying to attend to these two people, a bunch of numbnuts come running up at him. And they're acting unruly. One lady walks over and she's yelling at them. And they're like, hey, we're trying to help these people. This dude may die. He's been knocked unconscious. This lady's been stabbed. Get the hell out of the way. They don't get out of the way. They get pepper sprayed. You play stupid games. You win stupid prizes. I have seen nothing in the videos that I watched that concerned me. I'm not saying that we shouldn't question when SDPD uses force in action, right? I'm not saying we shouldn't question it. Of course we should. That's part of good governance, good society. We should always ask questions of those in authority. But this, again, when you put the title, and when you put in the title that we have a pandemic of police, you're telling me that you view as an investigative journalist, quote unquote, air quotes, that you view police as a disease, as opposed to we might have some issues here with how force is deployed. So I already failed to take you seriously. But as I dug into this, and we're going to talk again with San Diego Police Department's Public Information Officer, Cesar Jimenez. He's going to join us in a minute. And the thing that I really am disturbed by, and we'll dig into this later, because I actually want to get your thoughts on this. I want to know if you've experienced anything like that in the gas lamp. I want to know if you don't go down there because you're worried about it. I think it's generally safe, right? We had Mike Trimble on Wednesday night, and we want to see the gas lamp come back. We want to see the gas lamp be a place everybody can go and enjoy have a good time. But honestly, if you're hanging out somewhere at 2:30 when the bars come out, understand there's going to be some unruly behavior, right? Like, there's not a lot of families with their kids down there at 2:30 in the morning. This is mostly people who've been partying all night. They're drunk. Now there's no more beer. They get kicked out of the bar because the bar's going to close. They're pissed off and they're hungry. And in this case, they didn't make it across the street to Tacos El Gordo before they got into a melee. And that had to be dealt with so that people don't die. I mean, it's that simple, right? And there was never a question. I read through this article and I was like, where is the part where they ask about the behavior of people? And there was like one line in there where they were like, well, you know, there are a lot of rowdy folks down there at 2:30 in the morning. Yeah, duh, you think? That's like, at least in any objective analysis, half the equation. I would argue it's probably 90% of the equation. In other words, there's probably 10% room the police have made mistakes. They're human beings. Remember, they're in the middle of this. And if you've ever been in the middle of an intense situation like that, like a violent, intense situation like that, remember, the police are human, too. They've been trained, but they're still human beings, and they're still concerned for their own life and safety. I mean, every one of those police officers has a wife or a husband or a boyfriend or a girlfriend or a brother or a sister or a mother or a father or a son or a daughter that they want to get home to at the end of the night. And you come tumbling out of a bar at 2:30 in the morning and you're pissed off because you need a taco. And you get in a fight with the guy that bumped you on your way out of the bar. And now all hell's breaking loose. And everybody wants to blame the police who just want to go home after their shift and be with their kids and not be in the middle of all that nonsense. Right? So we'll dig into this. We'll dig into the numbers. Is there anything concerning that we see? And I think the one thing that stands out is that, of course, we've seen an increase. Basically, it's triple what the last time we had numbers this high was 2017. This year is triple 2 years ago in terms of deployment of pepper spray. But I got to tell you, you're probably not going to die if you get pepper spray. You might get pissed off. You might have a bad day. You might have a headache and you might get your eyes are going to get watery, but you're not going to die. You're going to be okay. You're going to live. So this nonsense of, like, I got to sue the police because I happen to be walking by a fight and pepper spray blew in my eyes because the wind blew. Like, shut that up. That's ridiculous, right? But anyway, we'll dig into this because I have more questions, because my overriding question is, why don't we profile the behavior of the people? In other words, if we have a triple increase in the use and deployment of pepper spray and the gas lamp, my first question is, do we have a triple increase of violent behavior? That's a problem. And if we're going to investigate the police, we need to also investigate the people to make sure that that's not part of the issue. Because I have a real big sneaky suspicion it is. Cesar Jimenez is going to join us from the San Diego Police Department here in just about 3 minutes on News Radio 600 KOGO, live on the iHeartRadio app.
10: If you're heading into Temecula on that 15 northbound, you've still got a little bit of slowing starting right around the 76, and you'll be on and off the brakes up to about Winchester. Also, looks like on that 5 southbound, making your way into Oceanside, you're still going to see a lot of slowing starting right around Las Pulgas. On the 805 south at Murray Ridge, got that crash cleared from the lanes. Still slow from the 52. Your 805 south, Sorrento Valley to Chula Vista, it's going to take about 33 minutes. And on the 125 south at Spring, trying to clear a new wreck over to the right shoulder there. 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
11: An investigative article in sandiegoville.com accused the police of deploying pepper spray way too many times in the gas lamp quarter. I would argue that it skipped over a major fact, and that is the behavior of people. There have been 361 deployments last year in 2025 of pepper spray. And joining me on the line now, if you just joined in, is San Diego Police Public Information Officer Cesar Jimenez, and he is here with us to kind of go over some of this stuff and answer some of the questions. First of all, Officer Jimenez, thanks for coming on the program. How are you?
20: Good afternoon. Thank you. I'm great. Thanks for having me.
11: Yeah, thanks for being willing to come on. I saw this piece, and again, my first reaction to it was when you said it was a pandemic, you're associating the law enforcement with the disease, which I think is, right now, we're framing this as not necessarily going to be an objective piece, right? But there are questions, I guess, right? Like 361 deployments. So walk me through San Diego Police Department's point of view on something that I don't think that represented the San Diego Police Department's point of view very well in this article, on what you guys are seeing in the gas lamp and other places where there's a congregation of nightlife when the bars let out. Is that typical? Are you seeing more violence, or what are you seeing?
20: Yeah, no, awesome. Thank you so much for the opportunity to be able to clear this thing up. So, yes, and specifically, we're seeing more aggressive behavior towards officers in general. In the gas lamp itself, in the last 2 years, we've seen assaults against officers go up by 172%.
11: Wow.
20: So that is...
11: That's a statistic that I would think should appear in an article that's doing a deep dive into this, don't you think?
20: Yeah, and normally, you know, we do provide that information when given the opportunity.
11: Hmm. I got you. I didn't mean to interrupt. Keep going. But that stuck out to me. So.
20: Yeah, no, no. I appreciate it. And, you know, you mentioned about other places. So if we want to take PV, for example, which is their second busiest bar area in San Diego, the gas lamp gets three times the amount of calls for disorderly conduct than PV does. And PV, you know, it's very, very similar. Young crowd going out and, you know, lots of bars and restaurants. And you're right, 2 a.m, there's not a whole lot of families out. It's mostly folks who've had a good amount to drink. And even in comparison, we're comparing really apples to apples, we see a big difference with gas lamp.
11: Well, let's go into this number of aggressiveness towards police, because I watched several of the the videos that were supposedly controversial with the recent situation that happened down there. And of course, police were trying to render aid to a man who'd been knocked unconscious. There was a woman with a stabbing wound to the face. They were trying to render aid to them. One video I watched showed a woman coming up, and she's like, she's yelling at police, and she's walking into the perimeter that you guys are trying to keep safe, and she gets pepper sprayed. And I'm like, well, play stupid games, get stupid prizes, right? Like, when you say you're seeing a lot more aggressive behavior, are you talking about people that just want to put a phone in your face, or are you talking about people that are actually assaulting police officers or actually trying to intercede in actions that you guys are taking, or a combination of all?
20: Yeah, mostly the last two. So aggression against officers in and of itself, people trying to put hands on officers, or trying to escape or trying to help somebody else escape. Those are those are some of the things that we're seeing that are obviously concerning, you know, and in this specific part of town. And we have a very good team there that does a really good job with the situation there. We have, you know, huge crowds that form at 2 a.m. They come from all over, and there's not a lot of places that serve food after 2:30. So they're congregating around certain places. And when you have a lot of people in a confined space where people have been drinking a lot, then you have a lot of fights, right? And it's up to the officers there to stop those fights, because they can't get out of hand and people can get really, really hurt. And I can't speak to that specific incident that you just mentioned, because there is an internal affairs investigation into that right now. Sure. So I can't speak to that specifically, but I can tell you in general that when we do have large fights, it's our officers who put themselves in the middle of those fights. And it's a really dangerous position. You know, I've been on a bike team. I know what those fights are like. A lot of times you're looking at somebody and a punch might come at you, maybe not be aimed at you. It's aimed at somebody else, but it's hard to see them coming. So it's very important to get people away, to create a wedge so that people stop fighting, because it can get really out of hand really fast.
11: Yeah. Let me ask you this. What kind of training does SDPD go through for events like this? I mean, obviously, this is, I wouldn't say a nightly thing, but these crowds every weekend in the gas lamp, you mentioned Pacific Beach, other areas where there's high levels of nightlife. I'm sure police congregate in those areas trying to keep, you know, Petco Park, right? I mean, there's been a couple incidents at Petco Park recently in the last year or so, stabbing in a fight. What kind of training do you guys go through for these types of events and for the deployment of pepper spray, et cetera?
20: Yeah, so everybody goes through a 6-month academy, and then after that, they go through face training at least 4 months, if not 5, where they're with an officer, a seasoned officer, who's going to teach them the specifics of use of force. You know, in the academy, everything is very safe, but in the street, you know, it obviously gets real. So besides that, you know, we have with specific teams, they do their own training that's going to be based on what they see every day, right? So they have those conversations. The way they position themselves, you know, we have something that was created in San Diego, which is the we have a cover officer and a contact officer, so that we have one person who's always talking to the subject, and we have somebody else who's just watching the back, making sure nobody's coming in from the side, from the back, from the front, just to make sure that, that everybody's safe. So these are kind of daily things, and after a lot of these events, we do a debrief, and debriefs are very important because we can talk very candidly what went well, what could have done, what could we have done better. You know that sometimes they get a little brutal, but it's important for us to get better. And so it's also, that's part of the training, is always seeing how we can do things better.
11: You know, you just mentioned that cover officer, and it, I'm going to talk about this a little bit more in the next segment, but it's something that really angered me about city council was trying to cut that cover officer program in order to save money in the city's budget. And you just described right there, and then everything we're talking about, you can't simultaneously complain about the police and then also take away their resources to keep the area safe and then complain about the violence. You know what I mean? And it's like, the idea, because I love the idea of the cover officer, the one to watch the flank, because it's, as you said, is if you're seeing 172% increase in aggressive behavior towards officers, what do you expect will happen when there's only one officer in each of those contacts? That's terrifying.
20: No, it definitely makes it very dangerous. You know, there are certain calls where we always send two officers. Most of the time we only send two officers, but sometimes there's that pressure, right? There's that pressure to clear the board, to go and kind of assess the situation. And we try to really tell our officers not to do that. But sometimes, you know, folks really trying to do a good job will take that extra risk, which we really don't want them to. But sometimes they feel forced to.
11: Yeah, and we don't want to put them in a situation where they absolutely have to. That's crazy. Well, listen, what would you say to people that are questioning right now San Diego Police Department's commitment to safety training and those kinds of issues when it comes to this stuff?
20: You know, I think we have one of the most professional organizations in the country. We do train often. We do debriefs. I mean, the proof of that is that we're the safest big city in America. You know, there's a reason for that. It's because of the relationships, the professional relationships that we've built with communities, and also the way that we hold our officers accountable. You know, these officers, anytime that we use any kind of force, we have to justify it in a report, you know, because we do know that there are people out there, as you mentioned before, with their cameras. We tell our officers, just act as if there's always a camera watching. You know, not just because they have their own cameras, right? They've got their body-worn cameras. But, you know, we try to, we're very picky with the officers that we choose to join our department. We have lots of pride in the uniform and in the badge that we carry and in the work that we do. We know that it's a big responsibility. We have the right to take people's liberties away, right? And I'm an immigrant, so coming to America and having that, I know how special that is. So,
11: it's a great point.
20: We definitely do our best to honor people's rights, treat them with respect, and then if we have to use force, to do that in the most professional way possible.
11: That's good stuff. Well, Officer Jimenez, thank you so much for your time today. We appreciate your service in the community, and to all the men and women in blue that run towards the danger. We often forget that, run towards the danger when we're all trying to run away from it. We appreciate you.
20: Thank you. I appreciate it.
11: All right, we'll continue. I want to dig into that point that he made there. 172% increase in that cover officer program when we continue. And I want to hear from you. What are your thoughts on this? When you see an article like this that indicates that the police have deployed pepper spray too much, don't you ask the question, wait a minute, how are people behaving to get that much pepper spray? I mean, that seems like a logical question to me. Dig us up at the, go to the live feed for Kogo on the IR radio app. Click that red microphone and jump in the conversation. I am Leland Conway, News Radio 600 Kogo, live on the IR radio app.
10: On the 5 South, right at La Costa, we get a hit and run making its way over to the right shoulder. If you're heading down the coast on that 5 Southbound, you're going to see delays starting right around Las Pulgas, and you'll stay on and off the brakes down to the 78. Your 78 eastbound from the 5 to the 15 is a 27-minute ride. And if you're on the 5 Southbound, Sorrento Valley into downtown, that's going to take you about 24 minutes. I'm Jenny Harmon, Kogo's next real-time traffic update at 532.
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11: A man in Lakeside has been arrested for supporting ISIS. I'm Jack Cronin. The Kogo News Center, the arrest of the 25-year-old man in Lakeside was one of three announced by the FBI today.
12: The FBI says the three American men arrested pledged allegiance to ISIS and discussed violent attacks on U.S. service members, including a cryptocurrency scheme to buy RPGs and drones for those attacks. As spelled out in court documents, the men, 21-year-old Bissam Ghaffour of Kansas, 21-year-old Elias Samsaldin of California, and 25-year-old Bareen Dazayi of California, also sent money to an alleged ISIS member and expressed interest in fighting overseas for the terror group.
11: It's Carmen Roberts. The Senate's approved $70 billion in funding for ICE and Border Patrol over the next 3 years.
13: During an all-night session on Capitol Hill, Senate Republicans narrowly passing a bill to back President Trump's immigration agenda, funding ICE and Border Patrol for the rest of his term.
11: It's Garrett Hake. The bill now moves to the House next week. A San Diego County man who was jailed in Mexico after making a wrong turn and mistakenly crossing the border with a legally owned gun is now suing California's attorney general.
14: Thomas Close spent 6 days in jail and made a plea deal to get out. However, unbeknownst to him, he was found guilty of all charges and left Mexico as a felon. Under California law, that means he cannot own a gun. Close has tried unsuccessfully to clear his record, according to reports from the Times of San Diego. The lawsuit will now have to make its way through the courts. I'm John Fink.
11: Ballots still being counted in California from Tuesday's primary. Republican candidate for governor Steve Hilton says Democratic leaders in the state are responsible for the slow count.
15: California cannot count less than 10 million votes in a month. We have become a national and an international laughingstock.
11: And here in San Diego, council members are looking to use money from the convention center to fund art programs in the upcoming budget. The plan would use $6 million in hotel tax money meant for the convention center to fund the arts, along with money from the county and $3 million in private donations.

0: Meanwhile, Councilmember Henry Foster is among those asking to cut $2 million for police license plate readers to fund libraries and rec centers. Councilmember Kent Lee also calling for the extra funding.
1: I continue to believe in doing everything that we can to support libraries and recreation center hours across the city, as they continue to be the most critical resources and services that our constituents utilize every day.
0: Others, including Councilmember Jennifer Campbell, oppose the cuts.
2: We must support arts and culture while also fulfilling our fundamental city charter responsibility to protect public safety. This is not an either or choice. We must do both, and we can do both.
0: Final budget vote is Tuesday. Cogo News Time, 5:32.
3: In Alpine on 8 eastbound right at Tavern, we've got a new accident with a semi and a car. Looks like they made it over to the right shoulder. Your 8 eastbound is still going to be a little bit of slowing as you're coming up into La Mesa. Also, it looks like we got a new crash here. This is going to be in National City on the 5 south right at the 54. It's right on the connector of the 54 eastbound. Looks like it's going to be on the transition road on the shoulder there. 805 southbound Sorrento Valley to Chula Vista is 26 minutes. And if you're on the 5 southbound Sorrento Valley to downtown, it's 24 minutes. 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
0: Cogo's updated San Diego weather. Highs for the weekend in the low 70s at the coast and the upper 70s inland, trending cooler for the next couple of days, though next weekend will be warmer. Right now downtown, it's 68. I'm Jack Cronin. Next update at 6 o'clock. 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

0: News Radio 600 Kogo live on the iHeartRadio app. I've got some talkbacks coming in here we'll get to in just a minute. But before we do, let's jump to the phones. And if you're just joining us, we're talking about this article accusing the San Diego police of overreacting in the gas lamp quarter with 361 deployments of pepper spray and several high-profile incidents down in that area. One was just a couple of weeks ago when hundreds of people left the bars at 2:30 in the morning and they couldn't make it to Tacos El Gordo across the street without breaking out into fights, at which point pepper spray was deployed because the police were trying to get control of the crowd and trying to help a person who had been kicked unconscious and a woman who'd been stabbed in the face. And now people are complaining that the police are actually taking action in this situation. We'd like to get your thoughts. Go to the live feed for Kogo on the iHeartRadio app. Click that red microphone. I want to ask about the people's behavior. Before I do, though, Tim in Eastlake spent 24 years on San Diego Police Department. Tim, first of all, thank you for being willing to run towards danger. Thank you for your service to the community.
1: I appreciate that. I just wanted to make a comment, though. I don't think anything's been mentioned. There's a use of force continuum that police officers are trained. And it, your presence is your number one. Number two is voice commands. Number three, you want to get into the less lethal. You're looking at pepper spray, things like that. You go hands-on. Somebody's going to get hurt, you go hands-on. Somebody's, you're going to get tased. There's impact weapons then at the next level, and that causes broken bones. And then once you go past that, the impact weapons, you're looking at lethal force. And I don't think these people realize that if they're getting pepper sprayed, wash it off, they're going to go home, there's no broken bones, they may have runny nose, red eyes, so forth like that, maybe some stuff on your clothes, but there's no broken bones, there's no serious injuries. You go hands-on, you're liable to get hurt, you know, whether it's muscular or broken bones, I think going hands-on, you're definitely going to get broken bones and get hurt if there's impact weapons. With a taser, you're going to get tased, that's going to insert into your body if it doesn't just grab your clothes, it's going to stick into your skin. So I don't think they realize if you just do what you're told, one, you're not going to get pepper sprayed. And if you're acting a fool, you're going to get pepper sprayed because, and consider yourself lucky that that's all it was, if that's the case.
0: That's going to wash off, as you said earlier, Tim. And I agree with you. I think people don't understand that use of force continuum, and the more there's resistance in that setting. Look, if the police are wrong to be confronting you or detaining you, work it out in court. You can have a lawsuit. But while this situation is going on, you got to comply, man. You got to comply. Otherwise, bad outcomes happen, you know, and that's it. People just think this is something to play with. And I don't know, Tim, if maybe some of these people think they got a lawsuit on their hands and they'll make some money. And it might be as simple as that. Or it may just be that they don't like the police and they want the attention of being the quote unquote so-called victim.
1: Well, it's such a litigious society right now that no matter what happens, somebody's going to say use of force, excessive use of force. They're going to want to sue. They're going to want to cause a big stink. And they don't realize what started this whole thing is their conduct. If they're in a fight, they're getting into a beef with somebody, okay, as soon as the police show up, police say, stop what you're doing. Stop what you're doing. Put your hands up. If you aren't the ones that started the fight, chances are you're going to walk away from that. But if you end up getting in the cop's face, you end up trying to get to where you're the one in charge, which you're not. As soon as the police show up, they're in charge because this is a criminal investigation. This is something that's going on to where they need to sort things out to figure out who's the aggressor and who's the victim in here. And
0: yeah, for sure.
1: I've been hurt plenty of times, and the cops don't want to go hands-on because you get hurt.
0: They're going to get hurt, yeah.
1: And my knee's blown out, my back, yeah, things like that. So I can guarantee you, OC, pepper spray, that's the, if you're going to get into something, I'd rather get hit with OC than a baton.
0: Yeah. No, that's a great point. Hey, Tim, thank you again. Thanks for 24 years of service to the community. We appreciate the call.
1: Thank you. I appreciate what you're doing.
0: All right. Have a good one. Yeah, that really good perspective there from Tim, 24 years serving with SDPD. And the last thing he said there I think is really important. a lot of people think, especially on the left and this anti-police crowd, they think that the police are itching to get their gun off. They think that the police are itching to get into a confrontation. And they're human beings just like you and me. And are there people that like that kind of thing? Yes. And across the gamut of every group of people that you pull together, sure, there's a couple of police officers that don't mind that stuff, right? Then again, when you're talking about sheepdogs, when you're talking about warriors, when you're talking about people that defend the peace, you want somebody that's not afraid to go hands-on. But as Tim was saying, you don't necessarily want to. You don't necessarily want a busted knee. Because the thing about, this is what people don't understand about violence that have never been in it. There is no way to predict outcomes once violence begins. Once an altercation has escalated to the point that violence is taking place, emotions have taken over, adrenaline is taking over, things are happening in the human body, and bets go out the window. Even training goes out the window to a certain extent. Like, you have to train, but, you know, in the space that I'm in where I actually do train people in the area of self-defense and firearms, I try to remind people all the time that there's a 20% chance that even a trained individual loses that fight. And I'll take 20% in Vegas there all day long, but will I take 20% out on the street that I might not get home to my wife? I'm avoiding that fight if I can. Now, I'm a civilian, but if you're a law enforcement officer, you can't necessarily avoid the fight. But that means you don't want to get into the hands, because you know that once the hands come out, anything can happen. The other person can have a weapon. The weapon can come out. You might have to escalate to lethal force. They have the same emotions in a physical confrontation or a deadly confrontation that you and I would have. They're just trained better. So this idea that somehow or another the police are walking around the gas lamp just wanting to get their OC spray out and spray you. Like, there was one, there's one recount, and I saw it not only in the San Diego Vale article, but a couple of the other articles that came out about that incident down there a couple of weeks ago. And it was this dude that's like, I'm just a citizen. I didn't do anything. I wasn't anywhere near. And this cop just came up and pepper sprayed me. And I'm like, no, dude, you were near it. If the police are trying to get a situation under control, they're not running away from that situation to randomly pepper spray some dude just walking across the street four blocks up. That's not happening. Bro was close to this event. Now, he may not have been involved in it. I about that. He may not have been one of the fighters. But he was observing, or he was close by. And if you are close by and you're watching this unfold and there's police involved and you're not following the police commands to get the hell out, then you got a problem on your hands. So let me point this out. Because in this article that the police, we have a police pandemic at SanDiegoVille.com, which I'm just disgusted with that title. There was never, and I went through this, and there was only one quick two-line mention about the fact that there's a lot of people that get unruly because they're drunk. But Officer Jimenez told us just a few minutes ago that assaults and aggressive behavior against San Diego police officers is up 172%. So when you say to me that pepper spray instances are up, 361 deployments, and that's double what it was last year. And then you tell me that we have almost a 200% increase in aggressiveness. You know what that tells me? That tells me that usage of pepper spray is exactly on pace with where it should be. We have more bad people doing more bad things, and so more force has to be deployed against them. And that's the bottom line in this situation. You have more bad people behaving badly, so you're going to get more disciplinary action in that situation. If I'm a kid and I throw a fit, I'm getting spanked. I'm getting paddled. And if I throw a fit more often, I'm getting paddled more often. If I start to behave, I'm not getting paddled. And honestly, if you say, well, you shouldn't compare these to kids getting paddled, that's not fair. That's abusive. Dude, these are worse than kids. These are grown-ass individuals
2: They can't keep their hands in their pockets. They're down there drinking in the middle of the night, and they get out, and they just decide bumping up against somebody else is warrant of a violent fight and altercation, and then people get knocked out and stabbed. What do you want the police to do? Stand there and cheer? Pick a side? I'm sorry, but there's no way I can look at this and point the finger at the police. And again,
0: that's not me saying the police are perfect. That's not me saying that the police never commit anything, never do anything wrong. Of course they do sometimes. Of course there's bad apples. But to say that we have a pandemic and not maybe we have a I'm not even going to use that word because I freaking hate it. But maybe we have a pandemic of bad human behavior. And maybe that's the reason why pepper spray is getting deployed more often in the gas lamp. Am I wrong? Hit me up in the talk back. Go to the live feed for Kogo on the iHeartRadio app. Click that red microphone. Maybe I'm wrong. You tell me I'm wrong. Got a couple talkbacks coming up, too. I am Leland Conway, News Radio 600, Kogo, live on the iHeartRadio app.
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4: On the 15th southbound, right past the 8, I got a report of a brand new accident in the lanes. You're already on and off the brakes coming away from the 52. If you're on the 5 southbound, Sorrento Valley to downtown, looking pretty good. About 21-minute ride. And your 805 south, Sorrento Valley into Chula Vista is going to take you about 24 minutes. In Alpine, we still have a wreck on the 8 east at Tavern. 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
14: I don't think it's hangry. I think it's horngry. You see them in Pacific Beach, too. They groups of college kids, they all go out together, and they think they're going to score, and then they don't, and then they find some emo boy with girls' pants, and they start wailing on him.
0: What a description. 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Follow along on X. It's at Leland Show, L-E-L-A-N-D. If you can't spell that, just look for Gavin Newsom's hair. I'm also Gavin Newsom's hair on Instagram and Leland Conway on Facebook. All right, we got some more talkbacks. Before we do, though, speaking of Pacific Beach, over in PB is Matt. Hey, Matt, what's going on, man? How are you?
15: Hello. Good, thank you. How are you?
0: Good.
15: So you kind of took the wind out of my sails when I was on hold, but I'll still just kind of hit it. So no one, or this article is not addressing the white elephant in the room, which is the complete degradation in personal conduct and accountability, personal accountability. So I'm an 80s kid, 80s, early 90s. And, you know, we used to go out and party. We would the stuff we're seeing today would I'm not saying it didn't happen, but even what's happening today is just off the charts, okay, in terms of the just disgusting behavior. And it kind of just goes hand in hand with the homelessness issue. I mean, this society we're living in is like in a down, I hate to say it, but it's just like in a free fall, okay? And it's not the fault of the police. They're trying to correct the problem. So this article is so absurd on its face, on the whole premise, that it's, like, ridiculous.
0: Yeah. Well, and by the way, I'm glad you reasserted, you know, that point, because great minds think alike, and you gave it a little more flavor there, too, Matt, which I appreciate, because I agree with you.
15: Can I make one more?
0: Absolutely.
15: Thank you. Can I just make one more point? So I have a friend that was a manager at a bar that I won't name in the gas lamp that was a landmark for years, as many of the establishments down there have folded, you know, of late, and the gas lamp has just deteriorated. He did tell me that what he started noticing is that a certain element of people, not from San Diego, have sort of moved in, okay, from L.A. and elsewhere. And that, in his opinion, and he's living it, right, he's working down there, is part of this dynamic that you're talking about. And it all started during COVID.
0: Yeah, and I think, thank you for the call, Matt, I appreciate it. I think there's a lot of truth to your point about society falling apart and not having a moral compass. And so we get worse behavior by groups of people. And there's also a lack of parental discipline in young people's lives, which leads to bad behavior as they become adults, right? We've got problems with street takeovers, not so much here in San Diego, certainly a lot in L.A. and other cities. But that is all youth behavior. And before Prop 36, which they haven't even funded, we were having youth behavior where youth would go in and, you know, smash and grab these stores. And some of it was organized and some of it was just youth organizing. And it was just bad behavior. When those folks become adults who have not had strong adult figures in their life, a mother and a father, they will then act out based upon their emotions and based upon their impulses. And that is what San Diego Police Department is having to deal with. And on top of that, when we were kids, you know, Matt's saying he's an 80s kid. I'm a 70s, 80s kid. So I guess we're both Gen X. We were raised in a time where we got a little wild, too. But people weren't walking up to police and sticking a camera in their face while they were trying to get us under control when we were kids. And when the police showed up, we complied. Because, damn it, if we couldn't escape, we'd try to get away. But if we couldn't get away, we complied. Because what else were we going to do? We were going to get our asses taken home to our parents, and then we were going to be in real trouble. So that element has to be returned if we want that behavior, because that's my point about all of this is, like, nobody in this article is asking about the behavior that is leading to more incidences where police have to get involved physically. Okay, we've got a ton of talkbacks, including some more talkbacks from members of the San Diego Police Department that have retired and have been with the department for a long time, and I love their perspective. We're going to get to those next hour, but also coming up at 6:05, Steve Hilton's going to join us. There are shenanigans, in my opinion, going on in the California vote. We had some crazy, awesome results earlier this week, and already, as predicted, we're starting to see some questions abound in how those votes are being accounted for. And so we'll talk to Steve Hilton. It's obvious that he's most likely going to be either one or two spot right now. Javier Becerra is ahead of him a little bit, but he's going to be in that runoff in the fall. And we're going to need his conversation in that race, no matter what happens. That's coming up next. I am Leland Conway, News Radio 600 KOGO, live on the iHeartRadio app.
4: On the 163 South, right at Friars, we've got a new accident scooting to the shoulder. It's going to stay slow down to the 5. Your 163 South, Kearny Mesa to downtown is 19 minutes. And on the 15 South, just past the 8, trying to clear a crash there. Your 5 southbound Sorrento Valley to downtown is now 18 minutes. I'm Jenny Harmon, KOGO's next real-time traffic update at 6:03.
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22: Updates are coming from the state and county, but there are still plenty of ballots left to be counted. I'm Jack Cronin in the KOGO News Center. San Diego County has released another 80,000 or so ballots here tonight. There's still 200,000 that are outstanding, and the next update will come on Monday night. But in the update here this evening, there are still the same results in these races we're following, but the numbers are different slightly. Rebecca Jones still leads in the race for District 5 County Supervisor with 40% support. She'll be headed to November, Mayor of San Marcos. But the increase comes for Kyle Crahill, the Democrat, who now has 21% support and has increased his lead over Vista Mayor John Franklin in that District 5 race to 2,900 votes, up from 300 on election night and 1,400 yesterday. While the Measure A vote on the tax, $10,000 a year on second homes in the city of San Diego, the no votes are still leading, but now it's 55% to 45% in the city of San Diego. And for the governor's race in California, Javier Becerra has 27% support. That's 26.7 with Steve Hilton at 26.4% support. 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
4: Well, now it's a sig alert on the 15 southbound right at the 8. The right lane is blocked with that incident. It's going to be a slow ride. You're going to be stopped, I say, from right after the 52. Now, once you get past it, though, that 15 looks good all the way down to the 5. If you're on the 805 southbound Sorrento Valley to Chula Vista, it's going to be 22 minutes. 163 south at Friars, got a wreck over on the shoulder there. You're 163 south, Pretty Mesa to downtown, 17 minutes. 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KOGO's next real-time traffic update is 6:13.
22: KOGO's update, San Diego weather. Looking at highs coming up for this weekend in the low 70s at the coast and the upper 70s inland. Right now, downtown, it's 68. I'm Jack Cronin. Next update, 6:30. 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
0: 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We'll get him on here shortly. Before we do, we spoke last hour about this article in SanDiegoBill.com with 361 deployments by San Diego police of pepper spray in 2025. And they called that a pandemic of police, insinuating that the police were being abusive of their power by pepper spraying everybody. And they had examples of people saying, I just got randomly pepper sprayed, because we know that, you know, you pull into Balboa Park and a police officer just runs up to you as you get out of your car and pepper sprays you. Pepper sprays you. Get back in your car. Pssht. We know that's actually happening, right? I'm just kidding. It's not. It's not at all. But this piece made it sound like all of these incidents were, in fact, some sinister plot by San Diego police to just violate people's rights left and right. And we got quite a few talkbacks on that. So while we're awaiting Steve Hilton's call, we'll jump into a couple more of your thoughts on that.
1: I don't think it's hangry.
0: Oh,
1: I think
0: that's all right. That's the wrong one. We already played that one. Here we go.
2: Yeah, that that news source or whoever wrote it, they don't know what's going on. Pepper spray is the least of the worries. Like, I mean, people get pepper sprayed when they're training for security.
0: Yep.
2: Like, get over it. Those people deserve getting pepper sprayed. That's literally the safe way to do things, just to stop them from their late night shenanigans.
0: Yep. You'll wake up tomorrow and all will be fine. Many more of those to come. But Steve Hilton is on the line with us now. We're excited to welcome him. Steve, it's good to talk to you again. And I got to say, congratulations, man. I felt there was some momentum for you. I know there's some shenanigans going on with the count. We'll talk about that in a minute, but you did well, and I think you're poised for a great run in the fall.
3: Thank you very much. I appreciate that. Yeah, no, we've been talking for a while, and here we are. The first hurdle is cleared, I think. We still have to wait for the final confirmation because, of course, it's California. So, you know, they can't build anything. They can't build a high-speed rail. We have snail's pace elections. We're used to that. But everything we're seeing makes us feel very good that it's going to be fine. We'll be there in November fighting the good fight. Change is coming to California is the phrase I've been using, and I think that's right.
0: Well, I think the thing I'm also very excited about is not just that you'll be there fighting the good fight in the fall, but we've got a summer of great conversation coming up, because what I dreaded more than anything was the conversation we would have had if it was Becerra versus Steyer. Because you're going to bring a conversation California needs to have. What's that?
3: No, that's exactly right. And how depressing that in a state where, I mean, of course, you know, we can agree and everyone listening, you know, can agree about all the insanity that we've had to live under and the insane cost of everything and the bureaucracy and the nightmare of what's going on with homelessness and the housing costs and the regulations and on, right? But actually, it's way beyond what you might say is just kind of core Republican voters or whatever. I mean, there's data on it. We're not just making this up. In the California Post had a poll just the other day, 56% of Californians say the state's going in the wrong direction and needs change. That's a majority. That's the simple point. There's a majority of Californians who know that we need change. And that's the heart of the argument about why I really believe that this year we can do it. We can change direction, have some common sense back, cut your costs, help your business, fix our schools, just sensible things. And I think it's going to be amazing for California when we do that, because, of course, we're in the most amazing place. We've got everything we need. We've got great people, amazing natural beauty, the weather, innovation, great business. We've got everything we need. And all we need to do is get rid of this ridiculous, bloated, nanny state, bureaucratic government crushing the life and soul out of our state. And we're going to thrive and flourish like never before.
0: It's music to my ears. I love hearing that. Let's dig into some of the weirdness that's been going on, though. Just today, it was announced that Bill Asaley, U.S. Attorney for California, is investigating on multiple fronts. There was an assistant U.S. attorney inside the Los Angeles Ballot Processing Center today. Multiple federal investigations into voter fraud here in California. If I saw this correctly, and maybe you can confirm or set me straight if I'm wrong, I saw there was one ballot dump in L.A. with 24,000 votes and not a single vote for Spencer Pratt. Was that confirmed that happened, and is that a little weird?
3: Well, Spencer said that was fake news himself. So,
0: okay. All right.
3: I don't know where that came from. I spoke to Bill's a friend of mine. He's fantastic, an incredible job. I spoke to him today. They're there to make sure nothing is going wrong. And I've had the same point since Tuesday night, which is to reassure everyone, all of our supporters, all of our voters, everyone who wants change, that we are taking this very seriously. We were prepared. We're ready. We have teams ready. We have lawyers ready. We're on it. And so far, we haven't had any reason to spring into action with any of that stuff. So I'm just telling you honestly where we're at. We're feeling confident not only about the result, but about the integrity so far. Obviously, we're furious about the insane delays. I mean, what is this?
1: Right.
3: The shambles of the system. And I completely, you know, I had a press conference this morning where I laid out not only my plan for emergency action to speed this up, to count the votes. It's insane that we have to wait this long. We can act much faster within the system we have. Of course, the system itself needs to change. I mean, it's ridiculous, this, you know, accepting mail-in ballots 7 days after Election Day. Who's ever heard of something like that? Or even the fact of sending out mail-in ballots to every one of the voter rolls. All of this needs to change. We've got to get back to a sane election system in California that will command the support and confidence of the voters. All these changes they've made over the years, all of them pretty much driven by partisan advantage. They thought it would be good for them. All it's done is undermine confidence in the system. So we do need major reform. But even today, within the system we've got, Newsom could be acting to speed this whole thing along. Of course, he doesn't care, and so nothing's happening.
0: Yeah. You just said they will mail a ballot to everyone on the voter rolls, whether they want one or not.
3: Yes.
0: Is that correct? That's exactly how. So why would we not, even if we were going to keep mail-in balloting, even if we were going to keep it around, why would we not at least say, hey, we want you to request one first so that there are not ballots laying around that weren't wanted that could be scooped up by somebody else?
3: You nailed it. You expressed it perfectly. That's exactly right. And that's my position. Of course, there are some people who can't get to the polls for whatever reason. Let's say, you know, military serving overseas. Of course, that's they should be able to vote in our elections by mail if you can't get here. Or if you're in the hospital with long-term, whatever. There's so many good reasons. And so we should have that available. But the idea of sending it to everyone, whether you wanted it or not, is ridiculous. And it just is a recipe for chaos and suspicion. Let's look at the numbers. So the Secretary of State, the hapless, useless Secretary of State, in 2023, so 3 years ago, said that this is them. This is not us. It's not, you know, MAGA conspiracy theory from election deniers. This is the California Secretary of State, a Democrat, who said that there were 9 million incorrect entries on the voter rolls in California. Now, to put it into context, the current estimate for the total vote in this primary election is 9.2 million. So it's an insane level of error. In the last couple of years, some of that has been dealt with through ferociously and tenacious action by the Justice Department, the President Trump's Justice Department, actually led by my running mate for Attorney General Michael Gates, who was in the Justice Department for a year or so, now running for Attorney General here in California, is suing county registrars to clean up the voter rolls. And then Judicial Watch, Tom Fitton, suing L.A. County. That was a big one, to clean up their voter rolls. That case went on for years. As a result of these actions, the current estimate is that 3.5 million incorrect entries have been removed. So that's good. That's progress.
0: Wow.
3: There's still these, like, 5.5 million who are wrong. I mean, it's just unbelievable.
0: Right. Yeah, that's a third world system right there. And actually, third world systems do better than ours. We're talking with Steve Hilton. Steve, I want to ask you two other questions. One, before we move to policy, but we will be talking about Gavin here real quick. Gavin Newsom said a few weeks ago that they had an emergency break the glass in case of emergency plan if somehow the Democrats got shaded out of the top two, which didn't happen, obviously.
3: Mm-hmm.
0: But what did he mean by that? And did that concern you?
3: I think, one part of it did. I think there were two dimensions to that. I think by the time he said that, it was obvious that there were not going to be two Republicans in the top two, because I was way ahead of the other Republican, Chad Bianco. So he was raising the specter of that in order, I think, to encourage Republicans to believe that that still might be possible, in order to boost the vote of Chad Bianco, in order to try and get two Democrats in the top two by splitting the Republican. Okay. I think that's what he was trying to do tactically. So that's one dimension of it. I think the other dimension was the actual plan, which this is something I've heard, but this was now months previously, when it when there was a sense that maybe that was going to happen, like months ago. They have been discussing in Sacramento, the Democrats, changing the law in order to enable a write-in candidate. I think that's what they were plotting. Of course, because currently you can't have a write-in. The top two system is very clear. Once you've got past the primary, it's only those top two who can appear on the ballot. That's it. No third party, no write-in, no nothing. They were going to change the law to enable a write-in, and then they would have put in, I don't know, whoever they want. Kamala Harris, take your pick.
0: Yeah, Kamala Harris. Yeah. Okay, I got time for just one more here, because I'm running long, and I apologize for that. We talked a little bit about the ballots, and I wanted to talk policy real quick. So give me one thing you're going to do on day one when you get elected. We're going to say you are going to get elected governor. It's going to be awesome. You're going to be in the governor's mansion. You're going to be making the calls and the executive orders. What's the first thing you do day one to fix California?
3: Yeah, I mean, look, I'm afraid there's a lot, because it's going to be a busy day. But I'm going to give you a couple of specific examples. I'm going to send a budget to the legislature, and it will contain my tax changes, including your first $100,000 tax-free. Very specific. We're going to take an absolute sledgehammer to the bloated nanny state bureaucracy. It's choking everything. I'm going to give you one specific there, which is vehicle registration. It's insane. We pay the highest in the country. In most states, it's under $100 a year to register your car or your truck. Here in California, $600, $700, $800. Some people pay over $1,000. It's just a total gouging for just money into their bottomless money pit. So we're going to cap vehicle registration at the basic registration fee level, which is $71 per vehicle per year.
0: Nice. That's awesome. I love it. That's good. I can't wait to have you on again and talk about some of the other policy issues. We'll get past this count issue and work our way through that. Yeah, I love it. It's going to be awesome. Hey, Steve Hilton, congratulations. Looking forward to talking again soon. Thanks for what you're doing.
3: Of course. Great to be with you. Have a great weekend. Thanks.
0: You as well. That is Steve Hilton, the Republican, who will be running this fall, barring any kind of weird miracle with strange things going on with the ballots. But we think it's good to go, and we will have him on a few more times, because there will be lots more to talk about in that conversation. When we continue, talkbacks on that, plus there was one little interesting thing today with the Supreme Court and the shenanigans on votes in California I want to bring to your attention when we continue. 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
4: We still have a SIG alert right now on the 15 South, just past the 8. That right lane is going to be shut down, and it's backed up from before Friars. It's also causing a backup if you're on that 8 westbound trying to take that 15 southbound. On the 805 South, Sorrento Valley to Chula Vista, going to be about 23 minutes. On the 5 South at SeaWorld, got a report of some brush on fire over on the shoulder. And your 5 South, 163, right at the 163. We've got a stall block in the right lane. 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
0: Up next, do you think there were shenanigans in the vote? Should we still be watchful of the count? We'll get to that when we continue. And at the bottom of the hour, your chance to win a pair of tickets to see Chicago at the county fair. Make sure you stick around for that. We've got that coming up at the bottom of the hour. 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
26: There's been corruption here. With the recall, all of a sudden at the very end, all of a sudden he's not going to be recalled. The same with the initiative that he had, that it was like day 28 after the election. All of a sudden he had enough votes for it. So yeah, there's major, major corruption. And I hope they can sue him. If you could ask Steve Hilton if he can sue him, get a federal audit on it, because it's going to affect Pratt too.
0: Yeah, well, I don't think Steve Hilton is going to get knocked out. I think he's going to be in there for the fall. I think there's the thing is, he actually, on election night, he won. Since then, Javier Becerra has taken over the lead, but it's neck and neck. It's basically they switched spots, where it was like Steve Hilton was like a little over 27% on election night, And then now he's at 26, and it was the reverse on election night. And Steyer has gained, I think, maybe a point, point and a half, and there's still a gap of six or seven. I just, boy, would I cry foul if that happened. I just don't think it will. And I think the statistics run against it. I mean, they're not above cheating, but I think they are cheating, but I don't know that they have enough. I think Steve Hilton won by wide enough margin that they can't do it without being even more obvious than they are. But that brings to mind a couple of questions that we need to ask, and it goes back to something that Steve Hilton said, and we'll dive into this in the next segment. But the way California does mail-in balloting, especially given the number of people that are not supposed to be on the voter rolls, and then you send out a mail-in ballot to every one of them, there are millions of ballots that are being sent out that theoretically aren't going to be used. And if certain corrupt NGOs and certain corrupt politicians knew where those ballots that were likely not going to be used were going to end up, there's a strong opportunity there for some pretty massive vote fraud to swing elections with tens of thousands of votes, right? I'm not saying that's happening. I'm saying it could happen. And if you don't want it to happen and you don't want to undermine faith in the system, there's a very simple solution. We'll get to that next. Also next, in 4 minutes, your chance to win a pair of tickets to see Chicago at the Corona Grand Stage, at the San Diego County Fair. So you get to go to the fair and eat all that amazing food and see Chicago if you're our lucky winner. I'll tell you how in 4 minutes. 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
23: A man from Lakeside arrested for supporting ISIS. I'm Jack Cronin. The KOGO News Center. The FBI says three suspects overall communicated about killing Americans and U.S. service members, including 25-year-old Barine Desai, who was arrested to provide money to the terror group while looking to travel overseas to join ISIS. In addition to that young man in Lakeside, there were two others arrested, 21-year-old Elias Shamsaldeen in Central California and 21-year-old Bassam Ghaffour in Kansas. Russia's space agency is delaying attempts to repair new leaks found on their side of the International Space Station.
24: The repair efforts on the ISS are being paused by Russia while engineers gather more measurements and collect other data. A NASA spokeswoman says cracks and leaks have been a growing concern in a transfer tunnel on the Russian-made Zvezda service module that launched into space back in 2000. Other astronauts who had been using a return capsule as a potential safe haven during those repairs have been allowed to resume normal operations. I'm Rory O'Neill.
23: The World Cup begins next week, Thursday, in Mexico, Friday, in the U.S. This weekend, starting tomorrow, there are two World Cup warm-up matches, practice matches happening at Snapdragon Stadium. Future U.S. group stage opponent Australia will face Switzerland at noon Saturday, and then Colombia and Jordan will play Sunday afternoon at 4. Switzerland's one of two World Cup nations practicing in San Diego using the area as their home base during the tournament, practicing at the Jewish Academy, while New Zealand is also using the University of San Diego. Iran is playing in Tijuana. They switched their home base there after the start of the conflict in the Middle East, and the U.S.

0: team is based in Irvine, with their first public training session at Great Park on Monday. And Sunday marks 250 years since the Continental Congress proposed the Declaration of Independence. The American Declaration of Independence was voted on July 2nd of 1776, then ratified on the 4th of July, 250 years ago. But a month before that, 250 years ago this coming Sunday, the actual proposals made to the Second Continental Congress in Philadelphia. Richard Henry Lee of Virginia proposing officially declaring independence from Great Britain on June 7th of 1776. While the actual vote was delayed, committees were assigned that day, including one that had Benjamin Franklin, John Adams, and primarily Thomas Jefferson to write the document that eventually became the Declaration of Independence a month later, 250 years ago. Real-time traffic, Cogo News Time, 6:32.
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2: On the 15 South, just past the 8, still got that right lane blocked, and it's causing a bit of a backup on the 8 eastbound and westbound if you're going to be taking the 15 South. 8 eastbound Ocean Beach to El Cajon, looking good. It's going to take you about 17 minutes. On the 163 South, the right as you're coming up on Friars, got that crash cleared. And on the 5 South at the 163, got a stall, and it's blocking the right lane. 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
0: Cogo's updated San Diego weather. Relatively cool weekend in store, low 70s at the coast, upper 70s inland. That's for the next few days, though the end of next week will be warmer. Right now downtown it's 66. I'm Jack Cronin, next update, 7 o'clock. 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
3: The mail-in ballots, first you mail one to everybody, then they don't get mailed in. You have precinct walkers going out, and obviously for a particular candidate, they're harvesting ballots and maybe coaching people how to fill them out and maybe even occasionally filling them out for them if they don't know how to. It is a system that's rife for cheating. Not saying it does, but it's rife.
4: 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We got tons of talkbacks on this issue, as well as our discussion last hour about San Diego police and the deployment of pepper spray. We'll get to all of those. But now is your chance to win a pair of tickets to see Chicago at the San Diego County Fair. This is awesome. A pair of tickets to see Chicago on June 10th, the Corona Grandstand. At San Diego County Fair. It's all part of the Toyota Summer Concert Series featuring a variety of classic favorites and shooting stars, all aimed to appeal to a wide variety of music lovers. 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Here's what we're going to do. I got a pair of tickets to see Chicago, again, June 10th, Corona Grandstand, San Diego County Fair, for caller number 6. 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All right, so here's the thing. By the way, just so you know, you probably do, but in keeping with this conversation that Steve Hilton started with Steve Hilton about potential shenanigans in California voting, and Steve Hilton is not alleging anything like that. As a matter of fact, I don't want to put words in his mouth. He is saying that our system of counting that's taking this long is stupid, and he is saying that it leaves the possibility for cheating open. I'm saying there's cheating. Because okay, this is the type of politician we keep electing in America, and they keep electing in California, and you keep electing in San Diego. They told you a year ago that everybody else in all the other cities pays a trash fee, and that you are being selfish because you're not paying a trash fee. And they conveniently left out that in all those other cities, people pay the trash company directly, and the city will usually open up for bids to see who can offer the service the cheapest. They left that out. But then they lied to you, and they told you that the fee was going to be between $23 and $29. And then you said, okay, I don't want to be selfish, and you voted to fee yourself. And then when the fee came out, it was twice what they said it would be. The reason why I bring that up is because when you have that caliber of politician, politicians who will lie to your face and laugh all the way to the bank with your money, how could you possibly believe that given an opportunity, they wouldn't cheat? And I want to make this very clear. The opportunity is like a Volkswagen Beetle driving through a tunnel 3 miles wide. That's how much opportunity is there for the Democrats to cheat in California. As Steve Hilton said, there's like millions of votes or millions of people on the ballot that shouldn't be on the ballot. They are, on the voter rolls, that shouldn't be on the voter rolls. Dead people, duplicate people, non-citizens. There's millions of them. And every year, we send out a mail-in ballot. Every election, we send out a mail-in ballot to all of them, whether they ask for it or not. And you can vote in person, but there's going to be a ballot sent to you. And when you know there's that many millions, and you can access voter rolls and know which of those people on the voter rolls voted regularly, you can see the millions that didn't. And you probably know which ones are dead. And you probably know which ones are not citizens, or at least where they will most likely be found. And as that caller just said, you send campaign workers in to canvass, and they harvest those ballots. Maybe, I'm not saying I have proof of this, I'm just saying the opportunity, maybe you reach in a mailbox that nobody's around looking, and you just grab it. Maybe they're home, and maybe they're uneducated, and you coach them a little bit, and you harvest those ballots, and you know where they are. And you go out and you collect them. And maybe they don't vote on their own for the last 10 elections, but you note in your database that you were able to stop by there and convince them who to vote for and take their ballot with you. And so you can come back next year. This is the operation they have set up. And there's cheating in that. That's not really democracy, right? And so you fix this very simply. And by the way, the Republicans, Senator Murkowski from Alaska, Senator Mitch McConnell from Kentucky, Senator Tom Tillis from North Carolina, and Senator Collins from Maine. And this was made possible by John Thune, the leader, Republican. Five Republicans voted to kill the SAVE Act, which would have required verification that you're an NSA citizen before you could register to vote. So the Republicans sabotaged the ability to save our elections nationwide. Now you will have the opportunity this fall to save elections in California and vote for voter ID. And keep in mind, on a federal level, 80% of Americans, Democrats, Republicans, Libertarians, Independents, supported the SAVE Act. 80%. African Americans, Hispanics, other minorities overwhelmingly supported the SAVE Act. Same thing here in California. But the Republicans joined the Democrats to stop. And I can't wrap my head around that. Like, what do they have on these guys? And I imagine it's a lot, right? Because those four milquetoast senators who've gotten incredibly wealthy, specifically Mitch McConnell, hundreds of millions of dollars, and never had a job outside of the Senate or the House of Representatives. Not a real one. So I don't know how you got hundreds of millions of dollars, right? And so I look at that and I go, I'll be damned. right? And so we have a chance, you have a chance this fall to stop this nonsense. But the question is, like, will we be able to do it without cheating? Not us cheating. I mean, will you be able to do it without them cheating to stop you from doing it? Because that's absurd to me that you have that many ballots out there that aren't supposed to be out there. That one side. You know what? I'll tell you what. Let me just throw this out there just as a, I'm just being wild on a Friday night. I'm saying this facetiously, so I'm kind of joking, so please don't take me super serial. But the Republicans should start doing that, too. They should start cheating the same way the Democrats do. And the reason why I say that is not because I think they should cheat, but you want to see that shut down? You want to see them shut down ballot harvesting? Have the Republicans start doing it. And the minute the Republicans start doing it, the Democrats will freak the hell out, and they will shut that down. And the next thing you know, they'll be on our side. How about that? We'll continue. Wrapping up our conversation earlier in the evening, which clearly generated some buzz about San Diego police and the deployment of pepper spray. I have a lot of thoughts that have come in from you about that. Some of them very, very good. So I want to get that context to the conversation from you, the listener, when we continue. And I'll ask this question again. If you're just joining us, you didn't hear the first hour, it'll be on the podcast. We had the San Diego PD on the program with us. 361 deployments of pepper spray in 2025. A big incident that made news just a couple of weeks ago in the gas lamp quarter. Bad behavior, getting met with pepper spray. And the accusation in SanDiegoVille.com was that we have a pandemic of police. The police, that all of these deployments of pepper spray are the police just randomly abusing people in the gas lamp because that's what they do for fun. It's utter nonsense. And I want to dive in one more time to this issue of public behavior. And why was that not included in doing this quote-unquote investigative report? Why were they only investigating the police's actions? And I have some comments here from longtime SDPD officers that will add some context to this, but why did they not take a hard, cold look at the way adult people are acting at 2:30 in the morning when they get let out of the bars in the gas lamp and PB, wherever they are? That's next. 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
2: On the 5 South at the 163, good news, got that stall cleared from the right lane. Your 5 Southbound Sorrento Valley to downtown looking good. It's going to take you about 14 minutes. On the 125 North to 94 East, got a stall on the shoulder of that transition. And on the 15 South right at the 8, still trying to clear an incident from the right lane. And in the backup, 15 South at Friars, we got a stall moving into that center divider area. 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
4: News Radio 600 Kogo live on the IR Radio app. Frank B. of Ramona is our winner of two tickets to see Chicago at the Corona Grandstand at the San Diego County Fair. And Silver Fang, our producer, Tim, was telling me of the kind of day that Frank B. had. He was a first-time winner, but a long-time listener, and apparently was rock cod fishing today. And then won the tickets, and now he's going to go see Chicago and the San Diego County Fair and eat some good food. That's a heck of a day, man. I don't think you can beat that. That's pretty good. That's solid. So congratulations, Frank. Appreciate you listening. Appreciate you playing in the game and being a part of all of it. So head on over to the live feed for Kogo on the IR Radio app. Click the red microphone. Jump in the conversation. If you're just joining us, last hour we had police officer from the public information office at SDPD, Cesar Jimenez, and we were talking about this story, SanDiegoVille.com. They called it a pandemic of police because the police had to deploy pepper spray in the Gaslamp Quarter 361 times last year. But never in this massively long article did they ever address the issue of other people's behavior and why the police might be having to go to that level more often.
12: I've been a cop with San Diego PD for 27 years. Every one of those 361 pepper spray deployments have documentation to back them. So if that article wants to dig into each one of those, go right ahead, because it's well documented. It's not just randomly pepper spraying a bunch of people out in the gas lamp.
4: That's the thing, is they made that article made it sound like the police are just, psh, get away, psh, get away, psh. And that's not what's happening. And by the way, thank you for your 27 years of service to the community. I don't know your name, but God bless you. They have to document that stuff. They have body cameras. Everybody else has cameras these days. All of it's documented. People are behaving more badly.
13: Hey, Mr. Conway, you are not wrong. And an armed society is a polite society.
4: That's right.
13: Just saying.
4: Yeah. I mean, we as citizens need to also be able to protect ourselves. And when you see police involved in an action like this, get out of the way.
14: Hey, Leland, your spanking analogy, spot on. You know, they say that we, Generation X, were the last generation that listened to our parents and the first generation that listened to our kids. And the problem is that this generation didn't get disciplined. They don't listen to anybody. They feel they can do whatever they want. That's why we have such an increase. It's a tough job for cops.
4: Yeah, that is so well on. So spot on. Yeah, I mean, we were the last generation that we got disciplined in ways that kids these days never get disciplined at all. So,
15: guy from the 80s and 90s, you know, blaming the kids. You know, it's every old timer says the kids of the younger generation are worse behaved, worse off. Well, it's a parenting problem.
4: That's true.
15: Okay,
4: too.
15: So we need to do better as parents. Not blame the kids. I mean, yeah, they have some responsibility, but we have to raise them right.
4: Yeah, we have to raise them right. And that's something that we might have failed at as Gen X. something to consider as we head into the weekend. Mark Larson is alongside, and talk about behaving badly. Here's a guy I can't trust for 1 minute. I mean, you're probably right in the middle of that melee after the bars let out trying to get a taco at Tacos El Gordo in the gas lamp, weren't you?
16: Oh, that's me, of course. Absolutely. Not. But at any rate, nice projection, though. Good attempt. Appreciate that. You're sounding just like a Democrat now. I thought you were a libertarian.
4: Oh, come on. That's a low blow.
16: I thought you were libertarian. What's the deal? You're projecting.
4: Such a low blow.
16: Oh, that's good.
4: What do you got tonight, brother?
16: Well, I got to ask you, before I get to that, do you think that there's more shenanigans, the typical California rope-a-dope fast sleight of hand here with the vote counting?
4: I do. I think there's a gap so wide you can drive a truck through it, and you know, Steve Hilton, I know you had him on last night, too, and I chatted with him for a few minutes tonight, and he does not have any direct accusations, but, you know, he laid it out. Look, there's like 9 million ballots that get sent out that don't belong on the voter rolls.
16: Yep.
4: And believe me, there are people in the Democratic Party who know exactly where those ballots are and know where to go get them.
16: Yep, it's all the ghost ballots. They're alive. They see dead people, and they count the votes multiple times. This is why we know what's up. I'll remind you that the Secretary of State, Shirley Weber, is up for re-election in the general election. She needs to go. Sorry, people go, but she's a San Diego icon. I don't trust any of this stuff now. That doesn't mean you guys are election deniers, whatever. It's just we've been there, done that so many times. I've been here, as you know, 50 years as of next Friday, and I've seen this way too many times. Anyway, coming up tonight, we'll talk more about this. They found some money. Well, I'll have to find they on the budget cuts for arts and culture. We're getting some wins.
4: Well, that's good.
16: The budget bottom line here is coming up. Plus, the city council on Monday is going to give me my own day.
4: You sent me a little thing today.
16: Well, you got that.
4: I've already ordered my Mark Larson Day cards.
16: Oh, it's going to be great because, you know, next Friday, I'm trying to find out, and the mayor has not responded on this yet. I want to find out how much power I have. If it's Mark Larson Day, and they designate that on Monday for next Friday.
4: I care about is that you have the power to get those parking tickets taken care of.
16: I want free parking everywhere in San Diego all next Friday. It'll be my day. More on that coming up.
4: Much deserved, buddy. Thank you, my friend. Mark Larson coming up next from 7 to 8. I'm Leland Conway. Have a phenomenal weekend. 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
19: Partial results. I'm Lisa Lacerra, Fox News. One candidate has advanced in the California governor's race.
20: Democrat Javier Becerra claiming one of two spots on the November ballot in the race to succeed California Governor Gavin Newsom, who is term limited, while President Trump backed conservative commentator Steve Hilton and billionaire Democrat Tom Steyer continue to battle for the other spot. Becerra touted his over three decades in public office, including as former Health and Human Services Secretary and California Attorney General. Hilton and President Trump have slammed the length of time it takes for California to process votes as elections officials continue to count ballots. Becerra accusing the president of trying to undermine confidence in the state's elections.
19: Fox's Kristen Goodwin. We're also awaiting final results in the Los Angeles mayor's race, where incumbent Democrat Cameron Bass appears to be in the lead. U.S. Central Command says it shot down four Iranian drones launched toward the Strait of Hormuz and hit some of Iran's surveillance radar sites, saying the drones posed an immediate threat to regional maritime traffic. President Trump earlier today again predicted U.S. victory over Iran.
21: You see the finish with a piece of paper, or finished a more difficult way, although you could say a much easier way.
19: The president with the comments during a stop in Wisconsin. Meanwhile, Kuwait's official news agency reporting its air defenses are intercepting missile and drone attacks. Two men shot at the Pennsylvania rally where President Trump was campaigning and was shot at, suing the federal government.
22: James Copenhaver and David Dutch have filed separate but similar lawsuits. They claim the Secret Service and Homeland Security were grossly negligent in their failure to secure the event site in Butler, in which Thomas Crooks was able to climb on a roof and have a clear shot at then-candidate Trump. Crooks grazed Trump's ear with a bullet. Former volunteer fire chief Corey Comparatore was shot and killed. Crooks was killed by a Secret Service sniper.
19: Fox's Tom Rigotti. 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
25: That was the moment when I realized I got to do something. 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
16: Mark Larson live in San Diego, literally in a seat in the studio in San Diego, as I have been doing this for 50 years, 50th anniversary next Friday. This hour next Friday, it'll be our star-studded, I don't know, I have no idea what we're doing, but it'll be the celebration day for the 50th anniversary and counting of yours truly, Mark Larson, live on air in San Diego, which is setting a bunch of new records. I keep hearing from people like, this hasn't been done. You know, Shotgun Tom Kelly, who's been a good friend for almost as long as I've been here in San Diego. He was here on the air before I was, but he also went for 20 years to L.A. So that's the break in the chain. I've been here. My show has been on in L.A. when I was doing mornings over at KCBQ back in the day, and I was on KRLA in Los Angeles. It was part of a network back in 2003, 2004. So I guess I've got the longevity record. And, of course, Monday morning, I verified this from multiple sources, even the mayor. Monday morning, 10 a.m., City Council chambers. And I guess I'm supposed to show up. Tim, you're going to be there, right? You're going to be there for the proclamation?
26: Yes, yes.
16: And so Mayor Gloria last night, and we have our differences on political issues, but I think this is pretty cool that he and council member Raul Campillo are sponsoring the Mark Larson Day thing, and you helped kind of move that along, and we got our whole team involved, and the boss, Noreen, called us last night here on the show. I keep looking at this. And today they said, oh, we've adjusted the language a little bit. I looked at it. It's like it's even better. It's like, who is the guy they're describing? So, so that's going to be fun. So 10 o'clock, and I guess at 10 o'clock Monday morning, so we'll be down there. And I don't really get a hard copy of this proclamation until I think Wednesday. And I keep thinking, when I've had proclamations for my 30th anniversary in San Diego radio, it was beautifully framed. You know, Brian Jones was then, you know, he's in the state senate now, he was assembly member and one of the leaders, and a very ornate frame.
4: But that was a state acknowledgement, right? Right? This is your city, your town.
16: Exactly.
4: Your adopted home.
16: And Dennis Hollingsworth, who was then a state senator, so I got the assembly and state senate, the 30th anniversary. We did a big thing at the San Diego Air and Space Museum, and Kogo gave me a Blue Angels commemorative watch. I mean, it was great. I think this year I get the proclamation, and I get to go down the hall to the kitchen and get all the Cheez-Its I want and the trail mix.
4: So they have the Dave Shelley and Chainsaw Studio right down the hall from us here.
16: The performance studio, or which one?
4: No, the KGB studio is like the Dave Shelley and Chainsaw.
16: The memorial thing.
4: Yeah. So isn't this now the Mark Larson Studio? We can name the Kogo Studio after you.
16: That would be something, wouldn't it?
4: You know, this is your studio.
16: Have you run that by the upstairs people?
4: I'm just spitballing here.
16: Actually, we don't have an upstairs anymore. Have you taken that down the hall?
4: No, I haven't yet.
16: We have an upstairs, but there's financial people up there like moles. We don't know who they are.
4: Can we shout out Sam Bass, who did exactly 40 years of radio here in San Diego?
16: Yeah.
4: And longest morning trio is Dave Rickard, Shelley Dunn, and Cookie Chainsaw.
16: All great friends.
4: But longest morning show duo, Mac Hudson and Joe Bauer.
16: Who worked for me at KFMB. Yeah. For years.
4: 1975 until 1997. So there you go. You're part of a great legacy in San Diego.
16: I was there from 1976 through 1994. And Joe Bauer is still around. We lost Mac years ago. Joe is in town once in a while. I still talk to his daughters once in a while. And just, I mean, because we're all part of a family.
4: It was a unique time in radio, too, right? A lot has changed in radio.
16: Well, we did. How would they say this in French? Historically speaking, with our KFMB stations, which are no more. Of course, 760 is San Diego Sports, 760 here at Kogo, and the iHeartRadio conglomerate here. So the legacy continues. 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B100, 100.7 is somewhere else across town, but 760 is in this building. I mean, literally across the hall.
4: Yeah.
16: And here's how the French would say this. Back in the days at KFMB, in those glory days, when I was there from 76, first day on the air was June 12th. So 50 years, next Friday. That's the anniversary date. And from that point on, those stations, especially the AM, Hudson and Bauer, Jeannie Cabot, Clark Anthony, Ted Leitner, Bill Balance. We had, and we hired Cliff Albert back in 1979 because he and I worked together back in Illinois. So he came out here 3 years after I did. We did, as the French would say, we kicked ass. We made records that have never, ever, or will never, ever be exceeded.
4: It was the last mom and pop kind of situation in town where they were a TV station, an FM, and an AM. And, that those days are gone, unfortunately. But
16: well, in those days, the Meyer family, and they had some issues with the daughter of the founder, the granddaughter of the backpack, back founder. But she was always great to me. But anyway, and then they sold to Tegna.
4: Yeah.
16: It was a whole different thing. And, of course, then we got 760 over here with iHeart, which I was involved in with Melissa Forrest, who was our market manager before Noreen.
4: Okay.
16: So we kind of... We kind of protected the deal, but I know Dave Stiff, who was my assistant PD, and then he became a program director longer than I was program director there. He was there like 100 years after I left in '94, and so much for the math. But he was we were talking about that, like they, to their credit, Tegna didn't sell the call letters with the radio station, so there's no other KFMB radio, AM or FM. And Bobby Rich on the FM, and of course, for years, I was also national program director for the company, all three markets, but hey, it was nice. And we just had a great team. Bobby Rich is now 80. And he put out a great book, My Life in Your Radio, with Pat Gaffey, wrote that with him. It's phenomenal. So it's San Diego, it's a San Diego soundtrack, which is pretty cool. And I can't believe that right now, we'll talk more about this next Friday in this hour, that right now I'm there. Because in my head, we just rolled into town like a week ago Tuesday.
4: Did you ever go to a B-100 Bears soccer game? You know, I was on the B-100 Bears with P.J. Palmer, son of Paul Palmer, your general manager, boss.
16: Since he was a tyke.
4: So I was on the B-100 Bears soccer team, you know, youth soccer team in La Jolla. And I won tickets to see the premiere screening of Star Wars from B-100 when I was just like 11 years old.
16: These are the San Diego roots you get here on News Radio 600 KOGO. Mark Larson, live and local. That's Tim Piles, a.k.a. Silver Fang, his superhero name. And it's what we do here. It's why we're proud of San Diego. I don't like how some things are happening in terms of the issues, the ugly stuff that we got to fix in this, my adoptive hometown, and in California. But blessed and happy to be here, to be not only here, but be above the sod. Because this time last year, I was, two chemo treatments into six. That wasn't part of my plan. Like, hey, before the 50th anniversary year, why don't you get lymphoma?
4: I just missed the haircut.
16: You like the bald thing? Well, yeah, because I was rocking your look.
4: Yes.
16: Well, it's doing other, it's morphing. Somebody told me yesterday, they said, oh, I like your new haircut. It's like, I didn't do anything, but the follicles go, we're jumping off over here. It's like, oh, instant haircut. Okay. At any rate, well, they got a lot of things posted on Facebook and Instagram and X. You can go Mark Larson Media on Facebook. You can go over to Mark Larson Radio on X and Instagram. I posted one of the flashbacks today. It's when Arnold Schwarzenegger tried to kill me. You'll enjoy that. It was
4: okay.
16: Good. And I asked him the next day on the radio, I said, it looks like you're trying to kill me. How do you plead? He said, guilty. So anyway, that picture's there, captured by Paul Nestor. So we're going to have a lot of fun with this. I've been unveiling a lot of this on the social media platforms all this year, and you could check out more at Mark Larson Radio, Instagram, and X, and Mark Larson Media on Facebook. News Radio 600, KOGO. Oh, by the way, just to make your earworm fun great for the weekend, have you heard this today, the Cars for Kids jingle?
4: Yeah, very familiar with it. We won't have to ever hear it again, right?
16: Oh, that's changed because a judge in Orange County today said, they're going to take them down by Monday, next Monday, June 8th. But they got a reprieve. They filed an appeal, and without comment, 4th District Court of Appeals Justice Thomas A. Delaney issued a stay on the lower court against the city, against the Diddy. You'll be hearing the 1-877 car for kids for the time it takes to process the appeal, possibly a year. We're in the pit of hell, audio-wise. You know, and the problem with that, by the way, just as a quick aside, was they said, well, the money wasn't going to kids so much. Part of it went to send young adults who were Jewish to go and do, like, trips, pilgrimages, whatever, to Israel. And I was like, I'm fine with that. But don't pretend. They never defined who the kids were. Because people go, I'll give you my car. It's going to help the children. They never quite identified who are the children.
4: Mentally, I'm still a kid.
16: So am I. I'm 16. Actually, I'm 13 today. 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Yes, the concerns over the slow vote counting and what we think is up with that. Plus, some good news on the arts and culture funding. They found some money. We'll talk about that. Coming up next, News Radio 600 KOGO live on the iHeartRadio app. Tim is here with your traffic on this Friday.
4: Oceanside 5 southbound between Mission Avenue and 78, there is slow traffic. Lemon Grove, the incident has been cleared at 125 northbound on-ramp from eastbound California 94 to Spring Street. In Temecula, the accident's been cleared at I-50 northbound approaching Rancho California Front Street. You've got a border wait of 1 hour and 30 minutes in Otay Mesa and in border wait of San Ysidro at 1 hour and 40 minutes. Also, there's a baseball game, 1-of-3 game series, Padres versus the Mets downtown. I am Tim Piles from the KOGO Newsroom.
16: 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Win a few games. 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I'm a Ford guy through and through. Talking with Paul Dyke, who's the owner, the president, the chief operating official at ElCajonFord.com. 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They're celebrating their 50th anniversary, just like my 50th anniversary on San Diego Radio, which happens a week from today. 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
16: Concern seems a little strange that as the votes continue to trickle out, slow as molasses. In fact, molasses may be faster in terms of the election results. Shirley Weber from San Diego, the Secretary of State, who is up for re-election in the general election in the fall, I would say, with all due respect, bless her heart, time for a change. This is ridiculous. That here we are, the election wrapped up at 8 o'clock Tuesday. It's now Friday. Other states have divvied things up. Even other countries wrap up their election results within 72 hours, some in a lot fewer hours than that. But we have to be very careful because there's all these elaborate mail-in ballots. Again, we said this a lot last night. You've heard Conway talking about it and Penrose talking about it as well. This is, it's stupid. We're the technological wonder of planet Earth. We're the fifth largest economy. If California was a nation state, we would be the fifth largest economy in the world. And by the way, be thankful that we're not, because you know what they would do? If we were our own country, California could print money, coin money. Remember a few years ago, there was a push in Sacramento. They said, let's have a bank. And the bank would be run by the state of California. It's like, hell no. At any rate, bless their hearts. Imagine how upside down that would be. Look at how they run, let's see, EDD, the Employment Development Department. Look how they run the whole process of getting propositions on the ballot. The creative wording they do with that. Pick your welfare zone, Medi-Cal, especially. Anything involved with real estate, they're not good at it. So today at 6 p.m., they did another dump of votes, and they said, well, look, and the news in the last 2 hours has been, hey, the first candidate to officially make it to the general election in California for governor is the electrifying personality par excellence, the guy who's just, everybody's talking about, the empty suit, Javier Becerra. Really? Is it just me, or is there something else going on? Let me know, 800-600-KOGO, 800-600-KOGO, or open the iHeartRadio app, find KOGO, tap the red talkback mic, and send us a voice message. I've been here again, as we said, first segment, 50 years as of next week, next Friday, 50th anniversary on the air, 50 years and counting being on the air. I've seen this happen. I've seen this evolve and devolve over the years. When we rolled into town in 1976, about like today, we were literally rolling into San Diego. We're having this discussion like, man, look at these freeways. There's so much room. Oh, look, if we have kids, and they had kids too, so there's seven of those. But it was like, look. The schools are in the top five. Didn't see any urban outdoors men and women. There were no homeless people on the streets. If you saw one, it was like, oh, there's a bum. That was rare. I love this state. I love the San Diego city and county area. I just hate what we've become. This is why I'm so thrilled to be a private pilot, thanks to Joe Graham teaching me that, being the super CFI certified flight instructor over the last 10 years, because I can get up above California and go, that's the California I love, but I don't think about how crappy it's being run from Sacramento. So here they go again. We know what's up. And before you say you're being an election denier, no, I'm being a common sense Californian. If you disagree with me, do you believe that they're counting in a way that counting these ballots, and they'll be all done by, wait for it, July 10th. It's June 5th. And suddenly, every time they count, a couple things happen. In L.A., you know what happens there? Oh, Spencer Pratt's still in the number two spot, but he's eroded a little bit, and there's a surge of ballots coming in for Karen Bass. How the blankety blank does that happen? It's like people saying, I like crap. Let's vote for more crap. Javier Becerra is, I hear he's a nice guy, but there's nothing there. Even Biden knew that. That's quite a thing. So today, the numbers come out. Becerra has 26.8%, and the pundit said, okay, is it

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13: 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What changed in a seismic way? Mark Larson here on Kogo live every weekday, Monday through Friday, 7 till 8 o'clock. And you know, the schedule varies at times when Penrose or Conway are away, and we adjust. We show up. We're all part of the team. And you're part of the team, and we're part of the dream together, right? And we're fighting for California and for San Diego because we believe in this place. You know, people go, well, why do you stay there? Well, because I raised my kids here. They raised their kids here. We got, yeah.

0: I just don't want to be, I will not be the last taxpayer in California. So if it gets to that point, then I'm going to go somewhere else. But I'm not, just on a whim. Part of the problem is the people who are the movers and the shakers and job makers, have, and I'm talking Republicans and Democrats, have escaped the state because of oppressive taxes and regulation and the looming things like the billionaire tax. I'll remind you again, this so-called billionaire tax that's on the ballot in November, it's not about the billionaires. It gives the state a chance to do a means test on you, me, everybody. They suddenly know your stuff like the People's Republic of China will know, because we want to make sure you're not a billionaire. See? So beware. And the biggest seismic change that happened in elections happened to be, conveniently, in 2020, season one of COVID, the worst miniseries in world history. It gave governments across the country a chance to say, it's not safe. It's not safe to go to a polling place because you'll actually, well, you'll have to be around people and you might get sick and die. So we started the mail-in balloting, which is full of potential for fraud. And I know, just say it, I can hear you saying it, something, Mark, there's not any evidence of widespread voter fraud. No, there's not. And we talk about that often. Because first of all, I believe there's fraud. Is it widespread? I don't think so. However, every election we have, there's more potential for additional sophisticated fraud. And the most sophisticated fraud does not show up. If you're the People's Republic of China meddling in U.S. elections, as we know they have done, or Russia, or any other ne'er-do-wells, it doesn't leave a trail. So wait, then there's no evidence of widespread voter fraud. But it's very easy just to misplace ballots on the way to the counting room. So Steve Hilton, as you heard here on Kogo, and Conway was talking with him tonight before our show. I had him on yesterday as well. With all the shenanigans, you know, they drop more votes in, as I mentioned earlier on the show here. This hour, they add more in L.A., and they say, oh, well, look, suddenly Hilton's number two. Oh, that's amazing. What a miracle. Becerra, the empty suit, bless his heart, is suddenly ahead of Hilton by a notch. So he's the first of the candidates to be officially plugged into the general election, and they keep slowly counting. You trust the system? 800-600-KOGO. 800-600-KOGO. Hilton's going to be the number two unless they pull stuff. I'm trying to edit. I almost said some bad words. Unless they adjust things. Steyer suddenly, every ballot dump with new numbers. Becerra gets stronger. Hilton gets a little weaker. Steyer moves a little bit up. Oh, amazing. And the Secretary of State, Shirley Weber, who needs to be voted out, she does. Sorry. Sorry, Shirley. Nice lady, but now time to go. Bye-bye. She's up for re-election in November. It's pathetic. Again, California is the shining technological wonder of the world. And it takes us till July 10th to count the freaking ballots. Is that acceptable? No, it's not. New York Post and California Post today had this because, you know, Hilton came out. He told us this. He told me this on the show, and you heard it last evening here on Kogo, that he was announcing today his plan. You know, the Democrats always say, Republicans have no plans. Well, Hilton's been rolling out plans for the last 4 years, but even before he was running for governor. A plan to count the ballots. And all Newsom said was, it's the job of local electorate, the elections officials, and the Secretary of State. Yeah, we get that, Gavin. Nice deflection. But what happened today with all this increased focus on the stupidly slow, embarrassing, eyebrow-raising, possibly felonious activities where they're counting ballots, 2 days into it, people are starting to go, wait a minute, what's happening? So the pressure increases, and the New York Post and California Post have this. This is midday today. L.A. County voting facility appears bustling with workers as probe is announced the day after the desks were empty yesterday. So the heat's on. They're like, quick, get some people in there. It was hilarious, if not so damning. Yesterday, and they have this all on cameras. You can see it online. L.A. County clerk. Yesterday, and there's just banks of counting stations, rows. There's one, two, three, four, five. There's like 15 rows. Yesterday, like four people in there. Today, every seat, like 10 per row, is filled with people counting. Coincidence? No. They're feeling the heat. California Post visited the county of L.A., 144,000 square foot ballot processing facility, and reported there were dozens of empty workstations. Now the footage this morning shows dozens of workers going through a lot of late-arriving mail ballots at a steady pace. Another camera showed a number of workers receiving and preparing ballots to be counted. In other words, oh, crap, they're onto us. Look busy. At a canvas operating room, workers sat in front of a multitude of computers flipping over ballots. So we're getting some action there. But then every time they come on and go, oh, we found some ballots. Here it is. It seems to move toward the possibility in our jungle primary of not one, but two Democrats. Again, right now it's Becerra and Hilton. Steyer is 5 points behind Hilton. But I don't trust this. You trust this system? I don't. 800-600-COGO. Mark Larson live on the iHeartRadio app. Anthony in San Diego, what do you think?
1: I think this is outrageous, and I can't believe the public's putting up with it, and why we can't count ballots like we used to, as I recalled years ago, in the same, the next day. And as I understand and heard, I don't know if you've heard this, I mean, we're worse than a third world country. Large countries can do their ballots in one day, but California cannot. Yeah, it reeks to high heaven. You know it stinks.
0: Yeah, and thanks for the call. Appreciate that, Anthony. And of course, we've had early voting for 4 weeks, and some people say it's not time enough. Is it getting better? I don't know. Some areas, yes. I was downtown in San Diego today. I had reason to go down to Broadway and up Fifth Avenue, west side of Balboa Park, and I thought, well, some of the squalor is better, and then I get another block up Fifth Avenue and go, hey, well, except for this. And by the way, the budget going on with City Hall, the state, everywhere else, the state of California needs to get off some of their fantasy flying unicorn stuff and give cities like the city of San Diego more money to allow local law enforcement to go into encampments of the urban outdoors men and women. Yeah, I know, people experiencing homelessness, I hate that term. But the ones who know how to work the system, they get bumped off city streets, they go to Caltrans property, let's say under a ramp on I-5. Caltrans won't clear them out for 4 weeks. Last year, they got $400,000. City of San Diego did, to allow the city to go in there and get people out of the encampments. It worked, but then the money was gone in like a month and a half, two, whatever it was. That would be money well spent, more to allow San Diego to do that. But there's also people in Sacramento who think it's unfair. We have to get housing for everyone. When you're trying to make your rent payment, your mortgage payment, how's that go over with you? Here's another talk back on this issue. 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
2: Mark, you keep mispronouncing this guy's name, this empty suit's name. It's Baccaria. Biden taught us this. It's Baccaria, not Becerra. Bye.
0: Thank you, sir. Appreciate that. Yeah. When Biden introduced Javier Becerra, who was our attorney general, who proudly, his only claim to fame when he was attorney general with Newsom was suing Trump and anything Trumpy 122 times. And when Biden was there, another one of those moments going like, what the blank is going on with him? He said, I'm going to nominate for Health and Human Services Secretary, not hyperbole. It's not a joke. My good, good friend. Baccaria. Can't make this. And this week, of course, Dr. Jill Biden's been out there with her fantasy tour. You can't make this up. And yet we have a vast number. I shudder to think what the percentage is. Number of people who don't know there was an election on Tuesday. Some people still don't know that Biden's not president anymore. All they may know is Orange Man bad. You go to certain parts of California, you find people, you say, what about the president? They go, well, Nixon's got to go, man. You know, people are getting, people, a lot of slow people on the historical curve here. But do you think that the ballot process is going well and pristine, or is there something else going on? Because it is getting, it's so predictable. I've seen this over my 50 years sitting here in a studio in San Diego, but in seat for 50 years as of next Friday. It just gotten worse. And over time, people have gotten used to it. Maybe never get used to. May we never accept this as like, well, it's the way it is. No, it's not. Find a way to count the ballots. Eliminate the fraud so that everybody, regardless of party, is represented legally, properly, as opposed to, trust us, it's just going to take us a few days, okay, weeks longer. This election for California, says the Secretary of State, not certified till, wait for it, July 10th. 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Tim Piles on top of your traffic going into the weekend. Lovely summer weather. What's it look like, Tim?
3: Oh, National City 5 northbound after the 54. There's an accident on the right shoulder. Hit and run. Claremont 805 northbound approaching Balboa Avenue. Accident right shoulder. That is a solo vehicle accident. Mission Valley disabled vehicle center divider. That is at I-15 southbound at Friars Road. Your border wait at Otay Mesa is 1 hour and 30 minutes. And at San Ysidro, 1 hour and 40 minutes. Again, there's a Padre game tonight. New York Mets. That started at 6:40. Little traffic coming out of downtown later tonight. I'm Tim Piles from the KOGO Newsroom.
0: And coming up just a couple minutes here, Mark Larson on KOGO. They found some solutions at City Hall to mitigate, mostly erase the proposed $11.8 million budget cuts to arts and culture. We'll explain. It's kind of complicated, but we'll explain. I think it's a good thing, but it's not official yet till the council blesses it, among other things, on Monday. So we'll keep you posted next on News Radio 600 KOGO live on the iHeartRadio app. iHeartRadio has teamed up with Fox Sports to bring you full coverage of the 2026 FIFA World Cup. 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
0: One of the great reasons to get a newspaper actually in your driveway. I get everything digitally, you know, Union Tribune and Wall Street Journal and a bunch of others. But now that in the last few months, California Post is published by the New York Post, it's right of center editorially. It's got a lot of content, and it's got a sassy, really funny attitude. It's got a tabloid thing, but it's really great journalism. The California Post about the slow voting and concerns about voter fraud and shenanigans with the county. Today's front page has a photo of there's a woman with a whole bunch of empty seats and rows of seats and desks behind her. This is one of the shots they took yesterday in the City of Industry. One ballot counter. Looks like Tina Fey with surgical gloves going through ballots, because you never know what people do on their ballots. Safety first. As California's third world election process continues, and then today, wonder of wonders, with all the heat brought on to this subject, there's people all over the same voting facility. So it's amazing when people pay attention. This ticks off the Secretary of State. You know it does. They like the way it's been. We just trust the system. Everything's fine. There's no widespread evidence of voter fraud. Trust us, it's all fine. No, it's not fine. That's not being election denier. It's just saying count the freaking ballots. Be done with it. There's some good news today here on the Mark Larson Show, News Radio 600 KOGO. Not only did we get a big win with the push to repeal, and it's going away, the paid parking in Balboa Park on or before January 1st, 2027. They can do this any day. I mean, I'll be down to the council chambers on Monday, but maybe we'll have a chance to say, hey, how about now? Are you going to take out the kiosk? What's going on? Kiosks are everywhere. But on the heels of that, win for the people, which is, okay, we'll stop paid parking. And remember, it doesn't stop until they do it. So a lot of people have asked me lately, like, oh, I hear you, I can park for free in Balboa Park now. No, you can't. Unless you're in the zoo parking lot, which is a separate world, and you have a zoo pass, like a membership, annual membership. But don't assume it's free, and then you'll get a big, more expensive ticket. We just need the city to hurry up and just get over it. But then they went ahead and said, we got to cut $11.8 million in arts and culture funding, which is going to hurt a lot of organizations, not just in the park, but community organizations, women, kids, minorities throughout the city. Well, today, there's some good news. David Garrick reporting in the Union Tribune today, San Diego reversing the unpopular proposed budget cuts to arts organizations with $6 million in funding redirected away from expanding the city's convention center. Okay. Because I don't think what they're talking about expanding, it's not going to happen. So you can do some repairs of the current convention center, but they're saying, let's take it away from there because there's more money coming in from tourism tax flow after years hung up in courts. And then the Prebys Foundation is kicking in $3 million. Now, we're going to see where this exactly goes, and it's got to be approved. But the deal was announced this morning. It's a crucial precedent, notes the UT, for collaborative arts funding that could help avoid the outcry that comes every spring when they propose cuts. Kent Lee, the council member on this one with Henry Foster, not two of my favorite council members, but on this one, maybe they're doing the right thing. Monica Montgomery Stepp at the county says it's good we're all getting together on this. You can't just cut arts and culture. It's not like, oh, it's no big deal. It is a big deal, especially in communities. So maybe they found a solution. We'll watch that closely over the weekend as well. News Radio 600 KOGO again on Monday. Well, first things first, Sunday morning. I'll be back on KUSI-TV. That'll be Sunday morning, 6:30 in studio. And we'll talk about a lot of this. We haven't quite determined our topic yet, but it's always important and scintillating. And then Monday morning at 10, open to the public. It's the council meeting. And among the first things on the agenda, they're going to declare Mark Larson Day on Friday. It's
3: congratulations.
0: True. 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
13: One candidate locked in. I'm Lisa Lacerra, Fox News. Democrat and former HHS Secretary Javier Becerra has advanced in the California governor's race as another candidate wonders why it's taking so long to count ballots.
18: GOP California gubernatorial candidate Steve Hilton, frustrated over the time it takes to count mail-in ballots.
19: They don't have the respect for the people of California to get on with it and get this done in a timely manner.
18: While incumbent L.A. Mayor Karen Bass has advanced, it's unclear who she'll face as former reality star Spencer Pratt's lead over city councilwoman Nithya Raman appears to have narrowed. Democrats, including Governor Gavin Newsom, have slammed Republicans, alleging without evidence the counting time amounts to cheating. According to the California Secretary of State, roughly 80% of California votes by mail, and ballots are counted as long as they are postmarked by Election Day.
13: Fox's Kristen Goodwin in Los Angeles. The U.S. military says Iran fired 7 missiles at Kuwait and Bahrain. It says 6 of them were intercepted, and the 7th didn't reach the target. While at a roundtable with farmers in Wisconsin this afternoon, President Trump again said the U.S. will win the war in Iran, either on paper or a more difficult way. And he said,
20: "We have the greatest military anywhere in the world."
13: Earlier this week, Iranian drones heavily damaged a passenger terminal at Kuwait's main airport, killing one person, wounding dozens, and briefly closing the airfield. A federal judge blocks a Trump administration policy intended to limit immigrants from 39 countries after an Afghan national was charged in the shooting of 2 National Guard members in D.C.
21: A federal judge in Boston is blocking the policy, writing the order through the lives of countless immigrants living in the U.S. into legal limbo.
13: Fox's Jared Halpern at the White House. After weeks of delay, the Senate has passed a $70 billion immigration enforcement bill. It'll fund immigration and customs enforcement and border patrol for the next 3 years. 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
1: Sure is. And in a moment, Erica Gabriel joins us, the spiritual medium, and next hour we'll take calls with her, including readings on spiritual or medium type questions. 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
1: And welcome back. 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Erica, welcome back. How have you been?
6: I have been so good, and I'm so happy to be with you again and happy to connect with all of your awesome listeners.
1: How did you get involved in becoming a spiritual medium?
6: I know. Isn't it an interesting job?
1: Yes.
6: I really didn't get involved with it. I do feel like it got involved with me starting at a really young age. And it was a journey that unfolded over many years. But I definitely started to realize something was a little different when I was quite young, around the age of 7. And then it was a journey that unfolded, you know, over time, over many years. And as I was in, like, you know, I was in teens and early 20s, I started to realize, oh, okay, I'm a medium. That's what all this is about. And then through that started working, you know, like you said, with thousands of people all over the world and hopefully bringing messages that really serve people and assist them on their path.
1: Was anybody in your family gifted like you were?
6: You know, I have a lot of incredibly intuitive women in my family. I know people listening probably have some of those too, but no one developed out their intuition in this way as medium. So I'm the first of this family as a medium.
1: What did your parents say about your gift?
6: You know, when I was younger, I think it was confusing. It's like, is this anxiety? Is this an imaginary friend? You know, it's kind of hard to put your finger on it when you're young, especially for me. I had no idea even what a medium was, right? But once I started embracing my spiritual path and really figured out that I was a medium, you know, they're like, okay, cool, great. You know, if you're happy, we're happy. So they were pretty welcoming. And I think it was an adjustment period for everyone, just figuring out exactly what this meant and how I was going to express this mediumship.
1: Has mediumship changed over the course of the years you've been doing it?
6: So, so much. It's wild. Like, you know, when I first started out, there really weren't a lot of mediums out there, except for, you know, a few special mediums, which were great, but still people really had this idea of mediumship that was like super spooky or wrong. And, you know, over the years, people are getting so much more interested in spirituality, in working with their own intuition, in working with other spiritual teachers, spiritual helpers, spiritual mediums. There's a lot more openness in this realm. And it's been really interesting kind of working with people. I sit, you know, with hundreds of people a year and just feeling the collective consciousness and the collective energy just elevating and people being more curious and more open has been a really cool thing about what I've been doing for the past many years.
1: Have you ever had any regrets?
6: Ooh, regrets. That's a really good question. George, no one's ever asked me that about mediumship before.
1: How about that?
6: I know. You know what? I don't have any regrets with my mediumship because I started out as a medium just going really, really slow. So I took my time. Sometimes I talk to people in a spiritual field or with mediumship and it's like, they thought they were a medium and then they suddenly started reading for people. And unfortunately, you have to be trained. I've devoted my life to my mediumship, right? So I think I took my time and took it slow. So I don't have those regrets. I think at times, the only regrets I have is, you know, spreading the message through, you know, doing more, actually. So my regrets are like, am I doing enough? You know, like I should be doing more. I need to have that confidence to continue doing more. But I really appreciate my journey. And I think a lot of things happen for a reason, not everything, but I think a lot of things happen for a reason. And, you know, I wouldn't be where I am today had my journey not been what it was.
1: Have you ever met our friend, the medium, James Von Prague?
6: Oh my goodness. He's the number one. Yes. He's the best. He is the number to me. He is the most authentic, with the most integrity, the most wonderful medium. He's my absolute favorite. And I am dying to meet him. I'm ready.
1: Yeah, Tommy can arrange that for you.
6: I love it. I love it. I think we're going to get on great.
1: Does mediumship get better the more you do it?
6: I would say yes and no. And here's why. Absolutely. I think like anything, when you have a gift and you have a skill, developing it, it becomes richer, right? It becomes better. It becomes richer. I think as people get into mediumship, there's two things that happen. One, they can get burnt out. If you are not taking care of yourself, right? Mentally, spiritually, physically, you can get very, very burnt out. And then you're kind of trying to get, you know, water from a well that's dried up, and then your mediumship isn't as clear, right? If you're trying to push it and push things and push yourself, it's a spiritual practice. So it's not like any other quote unquote business where sometimes you just have to do it. You know what I mean? You have to be mentally and spiritually and physically in a good place to receive spirit. So I think, you know, that can happen. And that would be kind of the side that it wouldn't be as good. So you have to take care of yourself. And you know what? This isn't just for mediums. This is for everyone and everyone listening. You have to feed yourself, right? And you have to take time for yourself to ground yourself, to breathe. And it's very hard to pour from an empty cup.
1: Can anybody become a medium?
6: Yes. I think everyone can develop. I don't think that everyone can become a medium. I think everyone can develop out very powerful intuitive skills. And if that, you know, cultivates into mediumship, that's beautiful. But I would say to everyone, you know, if you feel like you're seeing signs, if you feel like you're connecting with spirit, if you feel like you're intuitive about people, that's awesome. Use your intuition. It's an amazing, it's our seventh sense, right? It's, or is that the sixth sense? Right. It's a really powerful tool that we can use. So it depends on how you're going to develop out your intuition. But if you have a goal that you really want to be a medium and you take your time, then of course you can be. But I would say to people that don't want to be mediums, it's still a blessing and a wonderful thing to kind of activate and build out your intuition.
1: You're the actress Jenny McCarthy thinks the world of you.
6: Oh my gosh. That's so nice. I have to say, like, she is genuine. And I'm not just saying this. She is genuinely one of the nicest, down to earth, coolest people I've been around. I literally couldn't. I couldn't adore her more. She was so cool to connect with.
1: That's great. Erica, what is, in your vision, what is the spirit world?
6: Yeah, the spirit world has many components to it. The spirit world is made up of, you know, in one part, our incredible ancestors and our loved ones. In another part, there's angels, and we also, there's a massive amount of high vibrational spirit guides in spirit as well. Spirit animals are very real. I know there's probably so many animal lovers listening. Sensitives and intuitives usually are very connected to animals. So there is a network, an absolute network of incredible support in spirit for those that are living. And we all come from spirit, and then we all go back to spirit. So really, you know, our time on earth is really a place to learn and to grow. And then we all return home to spirit. But we've got lots of friends there and they want to help. And if you call them, they will help.
1: Do they give us the information we need, whatever it may be?
6: They give us the information that will best serve us in our lives. So there are certain things that won't serve us that actually wouldn't be good for us, right? So spirit is not our puppet master, and they're not saying like, you can have this and you can't have that, right? But truly, they work with you on a soul level and will give you messages that will truly assist your soul at this time.
1: What does hell mean to a spirit?
6: You know, hell is such a trigger word, isn't it? Right? It's like such a scary thing. I think, you know, we can find hell on earth, right? Within our own minds or with things that we're doing, or, you know, we can find that here, right? Hell is really determined by us. I do know that when we go to spirit, we do review our lives. You know, that can almost sound cliche, but we do. We look at our lives. We look at what we've done. We've looked at the people we've affected. We look at our path that we chose to live. And for people that have done incredible harm, that review period can go on for thousands of years and can be incredibly painful. So is that hell? I don't know. Maybe, but it is something that we create, not something that we get thrown into.
1: What is heaven?
6: Heaven is spirit, right? And also same thing. Like, I think people lose sight of how powerful they are in their own lives. You can find heaven right here on earth. You can go outside and go for a walk and see a beautiful bird and feel so good and feel so connected. Like, that's it. That feeling, that's heaven. But all of spirit is heaven. All of spirit is a place that it's oneness, it's connectiveness, it's acceptance, it's joy, it's love, and that is spirit.
1: Would you say the spirit world is looking out for us for our betterment?
6: Absolutely, 100% of the time. So as you said, I've been reading for thousands of people literally all over the world. I have never sat with a single soul that didn't have people looking out for them in the spirit. Loved ones, I cannot recall a time where I worked with someone that didn't have spirit guides. I see angels all around. And it's, you know, some people may not believe that, and that's okay. That's their journey. But I'm here to tell you, you are absolutely loved, surrounded, guided. Every single person listening to this is, whether you feel that or not, it's there. Support is there. Love is all around you. And sometimes you have to go within yourself and kind of take some deep breaths in a chaotic world. And that's where you'll find that connection and feel that connection.
1: Does spirit ever turn its back on us?
6: No. It's like, that's like the easiest question for me. It's like, no. You know, spirit is, whether we're relating to it or not. Same thing as God. God is. Whether we're connecting with God or not, it remains.
1: Who is God to you, Erica?
6: I would say God is, period. As I said before, God is everything and everywhere and connects us all. I think, you know, through many religions, there are beautiful, beautiful symbols of God, right? Through all different religions, that there are incredible messengers that have come here and incredible symbols of God. And it's all connected. It's all one. And we are all connected. That's what's amazing. I mean, if you look, so many near-death experiences, right? Everyone says they, when they're crossing over, it's like the thing that they feel most is how connected we all are and how much we're all part of something bigger. And that really, that's God.
1: What has been the most incredible story as a medium you've come across?
6: Oh my gosh, that is a major big question. It's so funny, George, because like amazing things happen every single day when I'm reading, every single day. Like,
1: I bet.
6: Incredible healing. So I wouldn't say this is the most amazing story, but I can give you an example of something really cool that happens.
1: Okay. It's
6: something cool. So I was reading for a lovely lady. She had four kids. She was a teacher, and unfortunately, her husband crossed over very, very suddenly. She had young kids. And she was wanting to talk to him. They connected. We connected. And her husband kept on saying, I want you to wear the heart necklace. And she's like, I just don't know what that means. He never gave me a heart necklace and he did not let it go. He's like, you need to wear the heart necklace, and kept talking about it. And kind of in the reading, she stopped and she goes, oh my God. And I'm like, are you okay? And she goes, Erica, I have to tell you, my new boyfriend, because it had been some years, he gave me a heart necklace and I feel so guilty that I have a new boyfriend that I just threw it in a drawer and I just won't wear it because I feel so bad. And here her husband is coming through telling her, you need to wear that heart necklace. He was telling her it was okay. You can love again and I'm okay with that. And it's things like that, that I just am like, okay, I have to keep going because that's just, it's so special.
1: That is magical, isn't it?
6: It is. And things like that come up. And why do we receive these messages? Because we're supposed to be here. We're supposed to be on earth. We're supposed to keep going and continue to live and really live our journey and find our purpose and keep moving forward.
1: What does it mean, Erica, if our loved ones who have passed on never seem to come back to us?
6: Yeah, you mean like in readings and in life, we don't feel them anymore?
1: We don't feel, we don't dream about them. They're just gone.
6: Yeah, I totally get that. And I hear that sometimes. It doesn't mean that they're gone. It usually means that they're connecting with you in ways that you're deeming not it. You know what I mean? So like, we're like, okay, if you're still here, like come in the dream, or if you're still here, send me a red cardinal, right? And we don't see those things. So we go, wow, they're just gone. Well, guess what? They may be connecting with you in other ways. So a great thing to do for everyone listening, if you're feeling that way, sit down, take some deep breaths, close your eyes. Picture them or look at a picture of them that you have. Think of a funny memory together. Let their energy kind of come back to you in a good way and you will feel them. They're right there. They just may not connect with you in these signs or these tests that we give spirit, but they're with you. They're not disappeared.
1: At all?
6: No, I mean, you know, the thing is, does it mean that your loved one is sitting next to you haunting your house? Absolutely not. That's not what's going on. They are in spirit. So they're going to connect with you in a way that's comfortable and available to them. Not all spirit is created equal, right? They don't all just do the red cardinal thing. You may have to find your way that you connect with them. For an example, like my grandma, I never hear words from her. I usually don't. But I can sense her and feel her when she's near. She has a very specific kind of feeling when she drops in. And if I was stuck on a red cardinal, I would miss that. So your loved one may be asking you, go within, remember me, and maybe asking you to connect with your intuition in a different way.
1: Is it magic, Erica?
6: Oh, I think everything's magical. I would say it's not magic, but it's magical. It's beautiful, and it is magical. But when I think of magic, I think of tricks. And true mediumship is not a bag of tricks. It's a genuine desire to connect and to serve and to assist people with a special gift.
1: Where does the devil fit in?
6: Yeah, I mean, listen, I have never seen some scary creature poking people with a hot stick. I don't see it. I think, you know, the devil is an example of like toxic things, bad feelings, people turning dark, things like that. You know, we always want to associate with something, right? So meaning like, you know, for kids to help them capture the magic of Christmas, right? We have Santa Claus. We want to put a face to things. So I think with darkness, like we want to put a face to it. So we have this demon face, right? But hell or devil, you know, can come from anywhere. It can be something that we're grappling with. It can be something dark. It can be, you know, people that have taken terrible turns. That can be, you know, devilish, but it doesn't mean that there's some scary figure that's, you know, controlling them.
1: Erica, we'll come back in a moment with Erica Gabriel as we talk about the life of a medium right here on Coast to Coast AM.
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3: News. I'm Deborah Valentine. Russian President Vladimir Putin has rejected a proposal by Ukrainian President Volodymyr Zelensky for a face-to-face meeting, saying he sees no point in it.
4: The refusal follows an open letter to Putin that Zelensky published on Thursday, offering to resume peace talks while also taunting Putin over things like inflation and Russia's dependence on China.
3: Fox's Tanya J. Powers. The two countries have been at war since February of 2022. U.S.

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1: We'll take your calls next hour with Erica Gabriel, and she'll do readings for you, either spiritually or medium-type stuff. 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
2: Sure is. 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
2: Hi, I'm Tom.
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2: 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You sure?
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1: 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Stuff you like, remember?
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5: And welcome back, George Norrie, along with Erica Gabriel. And again, her website is linked up at coasttocoastam.com for you. We'll take readings next hour here on Coast to Coast. What type of questions do you like to handle, Erica, when somebody calls in?
12: Yeah, you know, what's so cool about doing this is that we can get straight into the heart of the question, but we only have a little bit of time together. So if you can give me a specific question, that's going to be awesome, right? And if you want to have an extended reading, that's a whole nother thing. But a specific question is going to be the best way for you to get a message in this way.
5: Super. Have you ever had a question that you didn't want to answer?
12: Sure. Yeah. Totally. But at the same time, that's my ego getting in the way. And if someone, you know, is coming for a reading and wants to connect and I do hear a message, you know, I want to honor them and honor my commitment to the person I'm reading for and let them know that, you know, what's coming through. But I'm an energetic and positive reader. So the message, even if it's something I don't, you know, that it makes me pause, you know, when you're dealing with high vibration light beings, they're going to put it in a way that's going to serve you and not scare you. Right. So if you ever get a reading, it's like scary and weird, you know, just let it go. Let it go. That's not your vibe.
5: When you deal with spirit, are you dealing with one entity or many?
12: Yeah. So when I'm working with spirit, you know, I'm working with their spirit guides. I'm working with my spirit guides because my spirit guides are helping me understand the things I'm seeing. I can, you know, at times there's angels that come around the person, and then at times their loved one that has crossed over comes through. So there's a lot going on. It's a very, very busy dinner party, if you will, when I read.
5: Have you ever had animals as a spirit come back?
12: Yes, absolutely. Animals come through. I've read for horses, cats, dogs, all different kinds of animals have come through. But not always. They don't always come through, but I've seen a lot of animals, and you'll love this story. In fact, someone, you know, came to me for an animal reading because they had a, you know, whatever that little camera is, a nest. And they had two dogs, one passed away, and on their nest in the middle of the night, they could see two dogs running around their yard. And the dog had crossed over. So they were like, Erica, we need to talk. Like, what is happening here? Right. So the other dog was kind of still energetically playing with the dog that had crossed over.
5: What's a soulmate to you, Erica?
12: A soulmate is a match to your soul, right? It really is a deep soul recognition, right? It's a little bit different than a twin flame, right? It is deep soul connection, soul recognition, and it's like this incredible match on a deeply spiritual level. So it's not just a love match. Your soulmate can be, you know, a best friend, one of your children, right? Or something like that. And I do believe, and what I've seen over the years is like people can have multiple soulmates and multiple people they feel that deep soul connection with. Absolutely.
5: Edgar Casey dealt with the spirit world a lot, did he not?
12: He did, yes.
5: Did he deal with one entity or many?
12: You know, it's interesting. I have been to was it a foundation or where he lived when I was in that?
5: ARE in Virginia?
12: Yes, I have been there. I was in that area for a reason. I can't recall. It was many years ago. It was a great place, really beautiful. And thinking back, I don't know. I can't recall what he said he worked with, but he probably was dealing with multiple spirits. But also, you know, when you're working with spirit, you need to go in with your team, right? So when I read for someone, I'm not just being taken over by their team. Me and my team in spirit work with them and their team to bring forward the message. So I would imagine he was working with, you know, a spirit guide or someone he felt very comfortable with in spirit to kind of endeavor these answers and kind of get to the places he went.
5: Well, he always claimed that he tapped into the Akashic records, and that's where he got most of his information. What do you think of that?
12: I think that's absolutely beautiful. I think the Akashic records are amazing. They're incredible. And what's really cool about that is you asked me earlier, like, can anyone be a medium? Anyone can access those records. Anyone. It's not just a select few. So you can do, there's meditations. Actually, in fact, speaking of James Van Praagh, he has an amazing Akashic record meditation where you can go in and kind of connect and see what's in there for you. So that's a very cool thing. You can absolutely access them on your own through various ways, but I think they're amazing.
5: You know that little voice we hear, Erica, in our head? How do we know it's a spirit as opposed to ourselves?
12: Yeah, I mean, look, when you're working with spirit, it does sound like you. Just so you know, trust me, you don't want like a strange person's voice in your head. It's not fun, right? You want it to be your voice. And what you're asking is basically like, is this my fear talking? Is this my intuition talking? And what is going on? Because you can't always tell. So that's when we were talking earlier about activating and developing out your intuition so that you know, okay, I am working with spirit, or I'm working with my angels and they're giving me messages and this feels so good. Or if it's something in your mind, but 99% of the time, you know, if you are looking at working with spirit or getting a message, it's going to be working with spirit or with your spirit guide. But here's the thing that's important. If you're getting messages that are scary, that are dark, that make you feel really uncomfortable, you know, that's not spirit. Spirit's going to work with you in the light and in a light-filled way. So I will tell everyone, if something feels weird and off, let it go. Don't try and analyze a terrible thought. Don't try and analyze bad feelings, right? Just say, wow, I'm going to release that. I'm going to let that go. Stay in the light.
5: I've told this story several times on the program, but I want your take on it. Mm-hmm. I'm driving up to a intersection of four lanes. And as I'm driving, I've got a green light. Something compels me not to go through the green light, which is crazy. I've got cars behind me and you go. And something just kept telling me, do not go through the green light. Do not go through the green light. So I slowed down and pulled over to the right and stopped.
12: Wow.
5: Just at that point when I would have been in the middle of the intersection, somebody went through their red light and would have broadsided me, and God knows how fast they were going. Could have killed me. What was it that came up with that kind of feeling to not go through? Was it my subconscious abilities? Or was there a spirit involved telling me, don't go through, George?
12: Absolutely. Like that is the exact way that angels work. So you're asking, is it my subconscious? It is your intuition being available to divine intervention, to angels.
5: But it was intervention that did it, started.
12: Absolutely. That is like your guardian angel to a T. That's exactly what they do. That's exactly what they do. And you got that. George, there is a really funny movie with Keanu Reeves, and he plays an angel, and he, you know, each angel works in a different department. This is the movie, and his department is working with texting and driving. So all day long, he sits with people that are texting and driving and taps them on the shoulder to help them not get in accidents. It's a great movie. I can't recall the name, but you might like that because it's a funny reenactment of what that could look like.
5: Was it called Good Fortune?
12: Is that what it was called? I think so. It's Seth Rogen. And
5: came out about a year or two ago.
12: Yes. Yeah. It's a little bit of a dark comedy, but there are some really funny themes in there. But that's what the angels do. They're kind of tapping you on the shoulder, and you had divine intervention.
5: And he was the angel Gabriel in the movie, right?
12: Yes, my last name.
5: That was my dad's first name.
12: Oh, wow. I love that. Was he super kind?
5: Yes, he was.
12: Yeah. Oh, that's amazing.
5: He was a good guy.
12: What would he have thought of the work you do?
5: Oh, he loved it. He was around when he heard it in the beginning. He passed in 2011.
12: Okay.
5: He was 88 years old. Mom's still going at 97.
12: Oh my God, God bless her. That's incredible. That's amazing.
5: She'll call me up every once in a while and go, Georgie, I like that guest you had last night. Send me that book.
12: I love that. That's so cool. That's high praise coming from your mom. She knows her stuff. That's really cool. What's her name?
5: Georgette.
12: Oh, what a beautiful name.
5: I was not named after her, by the way. I was named after my father's dad.
12: Okay. So you have a lot of G names in your family.
5: Our family was called the five G's: Gabriel, Georgette, George, and my two sisters, Gail and Glinda.
12: Oh my gosh. I love that. Glinda, are you kidding me? These are great names. Five G's. I love that.
5: Poor Glinda passed away a few years ago of a brain tumor.
12: Oh, Glinda. Oh my gosh.
5: That was a sad time.
12: I am so, so sorry you lost her. That's a horrible thing.
5: She was my best friend, too, my sister, too, who just adored her.
12: Oh, my God. Do you think that she was one of your soulmates?
5: She might be.
12: Yeah, I feel that connection. I do. That's a beautiful thing, and I'm so sorry you lost her.
5: How long does it take you to reach spirit when you're dealing with these calls that come in next hour?
12: You know, what happens is I'll get, because this is kind of rapid fire, quote unquote, you know what I mean? I start to get hits right away. So when someone asks me a question, I'll be either shown visuals, shown pictures, given words, and get feelings right away for that person, right? Because we want to kind of get as many people read as possible. And so I'll get immediate hits. Listen, sometimes, and you'll find this interesting, like someone will be asking about a job and something else will come up. And it's like the person thinks they're asking about their job, but they actually got this call in to hear a different message. You know what I mean? But it's all meant to be. It's all divine intervention. Like you said, it's all divine, right? So the message that comes up for that person is why their guides gave them that little tap on the shoulder, call in. There's a message there for you, and it may not be what you thought.
5: Have you ever had a spirit try to trick you?
12: I've had people try and trick me. I've had people try and trick me, and I'm kind of like, oh my God, this person's confusing me. I don't know what they're doing. You know what I mean? Listen, if you're in a conversation with someone and you're trying to trick them, you'll probably trick them, right? So I don't like any of that. I kind of reject any of that vibration. When I was younger and I didn't know what I was doing, like I'm talking younger, 8, 9, 10, 11. And we used to mess around with the Ouija board of all things, That's where that trickery happens. But spirit is not tricking me, but sometimes people, have tried that, which is okay. I get it. Like no harm against them. But I don't get that. I don't understand. If you don't like mediums, like that's totally cool. Respect that in yourself. You know what I mean? Like just do you. But people have also tried to like hide things, which doesn't really serve the reading. But it's all good. You know what I mean? It's okay. I don't get mad at anybody. And, you know, honestly, George, I have the most amazing, spiritual, coolest clients. That's who I usually draw in. So I have so many people that I've read for. I just adore. I love. And it's a blessing.
5: Was it a mistake to play with the Ouija board?
12: Oh my God. Yes. Highly recommend not working with the Ouija board. It's like going to Target and being like, going on the loudspeaker and be like, here's my address. Come to a party. You know what I mean? And like, you're just inviting all kinds of random people. You're going to have the weirdest party ever. You know what I mean? So the Ouija board is just kind of being like, hey, everyone unseen, what's up? And you can kind of draw in some weird stuff. You really can. So my recommendation is to not do the Ouija board, right? And it sounds so crazy because it's like, okay, that sounds pretty harsh. It's just a Parker Brothers game board, right? But everything can be weird or great depending on your intuition or your intention, excuse me. What is your intention behind it? And usually working with the Ouija, it's not a good intention.
5: What is the number one mistake people make trying to communicate with spirit?
12: They get scared, right? They get really, really scared and they think something scary is going on, right? So understood. And again, if you feel something scary, move on. I think the mistake kind of goes back to a little bit what we were talking about is like you refuse to kind of accept the sign that they're willing to give you. And the other mistake people make is you get a sign and you're like, okay, great. I got a sign. But was that it? Was that not it? And then they ask for a signier sign. They're like, give me more. And it's like, listen, they're never going to walk through your front door. And that's really sad. It's really sad, but they're never going to walk through your front door, right? Which is sometimes what people want. They just want to see them again. They just want to have them come back, and that's not going to happen. So if you receive a sign and it feels good, just say thank you.
5: Have you ever been scared doing what you do?
12: Yeah. When I started out, I used to do house clearings. And I hated it. I didn't like it. I teach people now how to clear their own house. You know, like I'm like, it's your house. you pay the mortgage or you pay the rent or whatever, you clear it. And let me tell you how, but I don't want to go in and clear out your stuff. That was scary to me. I hated it.
5: Do you use sage?
12: Yes, I do. I use sage, intention, clapping, opening doors and windows, right? I'm like, I don't want to clear out the energy that's here. I got to let you do that one because it was not comfortable. I hated it. And it was scary.
5: We'll be back in a moment with Erica Gabriel. We'll do some readings, ask a question, give Tom your birthday.
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9: But Sarah advances. I'm Deborah Valentine, Fox News. A Democrat has advanced to the November general election out in California's contest for governor. Fox's Kristen Goodwin reports from Los Angeles.
10: Democrat Javier Becerra claiming one of two spots on the November ballot in the race to succeed California Governor Gavin Newsom, who is term limited, while President Trump backed conservative commentator Steve Hilton and billionaire Democrat Tom Steyer continue to battle for the other spot. Becerra touted his over three decades in public office, including as former Health and Human Services Secretary and California Attorney General. Hilton and President Trump have slammed the length of time it takes for California to process votes as elections officials continue to count ballots. Becerra accusing the president of trying to undermine confidence in the state's elections. Kristen Goodwin, Fox News.
9: Controversy continues to swirl around Maine Senate candidate Graham Plattner. The Democrat has faced criticism for a Nazi tattoo and a sexting scandal.
11: Democrats are in a pickle. On one hand, they proclaim to believe all women targeted by predatory men, but they ignore Graham Plattner. Many progressives duck questions about Plattner's alleged conduct. California Democrat Ro Khanna campaigns with Plattner tonight. Khanna called Plattner's behavior wrong and toxic, but Khanna said Plattner, quote, sought redemption. However, it was a different story when Democrats tried to block the confirmation of Supreme Court Justice Brett Kavanaugh. Democrats must defeat Maine Republican Susan Collins to have a chance of flipping the Senate this fall.
9: Fox's Chad Pergam reporting. A federal judge has sided with 20 Democratic states and issued a preliminary injunction against the Trump administration's effort to impose conditions on food stamp benefits. Some of those rules related to gender ideology and immigration. 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
15: 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I was type 2 diabetic and I was severely overweight. 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
1: And our special guest tonight, Erica Gabriel, is with us. We're going to do some readings, give Tom your birthday, to ask Erica a question. Back in a moment on Coast to Coast AM. 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
1: And welcome back, George Norrie, along with Erica Gabriel. Erica, how many readings have you done, do you think, in your career?
6: Oh, thousands. Thousands of readings and widespread. Like, I had someone call me recently. I'll have people call me from India. I had someone call me from Lebanon recently. I had someone call me from Mongolia. I have people all over America, all over Canada. Really, it's amazing how spread out it is. But I've definitely done several thousand readings over all these years.
1: Are you dabbling in astrology and numerology when you do use the birth dates?
6: No, I'm not. I don't know either. I love numerology, by the way, but... What I do is, especially over the airways like this, and, you know, a lot of times when I'm reading for someone, I need their first and last name, but we're okay with first names totally, but I need a first name. The birthday is to make sure I have the right person when I'm working with their guide. So the birthday just helps make sure that we're on the right, you know, person.
1: What if you have been given a phony birthday?
6: I don't know. I'd be like, why call in to George Norrie and just be a trickster? You know what I mean? Listen, if someone gives me the wrong birthday, that's up to them. The message may, you know, be the same, or they may get a confusing message. I truly don't know. You know, it's so rare that people want to do that, you know, luckily for me. But yeah, I don't know. They'll probably get a weird reading, right? But if spirit is here, spirit prompted them to call, they'll probably still get a message, but it makes it much easier to have the birthday.
1: Have you ever not given somebody the full reading because you were afraid of what you had been told?
6: No, I can't. I can't do that. That's so mean, especially if someone comes to me. And for everyone listening, like I truly with my whole heart know that what spirit brings up is what you're meant to hear and what will serve you. And that can be great, but people can get frustrated too. If spirit is really talking about something that they wanted them to talk about something else. It's like, you have to have some level of faith that your team in spirit, that your loved ones they love you. They want to help you. They don't want to tell you stuff that's going to scramble your destiny or upset you or scare you or take away your journey. You know, mediumship isn't meant to be something that just completely takes away your life path and your journey because you, quote, know all the answers, right? It's not really there for that.
1: Is it magical?
6: Yes. It is magical. I love it.
1: Have you ever been in a situation that you felt uncomfortable with?
6: Yes, I have been in the most uncomfortable situations, and I know you guys probably think it's someone, you know, it's a spirit or something negative. It's actually when someone is trying to squeeze or manage or control the reading. It really then starts to kind of close my channel down, right? Or they're wanting to, you know, or the reading's wrapping up and they're like, but what about this? But what about that? It can be that kind of anxiety with spirit and really trying to control spirit and control spirit to tell them things that can make me really uncomfortable. There has to be a level of receptivity that you're excited to get a reading, you want to get a reading, and you're open and available to hear what comes through. When you try and push me or push spirit, it gets weird.
1: All right, well, let's start. I'll give you the birth date, then we'll go to the person, okay?
6: Okay. Yep, perfect.
1: Feb 24, 1973, 2/24/73. We're going to Rick in Massachusetts. Hey, Rick, welcome.
7: Hey, George. Great show tonight, guys. I'm sorry, I forgot your name already.
1: It's Erica. Erica.
7: Erica. Oh, that's great. My son's name is Eric, so.
6: Oh, I love it. I love it.
7: Yeah, that's Erica. But yeah, another girl I would have named Erica. So, but anyhow, I don't know what to even ask tonight. George, probably, I don't know if you remember George, I call in a couple times talking to other guests. I've just been really, really like, quote, I call him quote unquote sick, but,
1: are you okay?
7: I've had like a parasitic. No, I'm rough tonight. I had a parasitic infection and, Yeah, and I can't get rid of them, and now I'm dealing. So I got that, which is really taken 15 years of my life, and then I've got a crooked mortgage company who's trying to foreclose on my house, even though we're not behind.
1: Well, that's so interesting. Yeah. All right, what would your question be, Rick? Go ahead.
7: I guess you know, the house thing is more important right now.
1: All right, what about his house, Erica?
6: Yeah, so I'm sorry. You said they're trying to foreclose on your house?
7: Yeah.
1: And he's not behind in his payments. How could they be doing that?
6: Yeah,
1: for you,
6: I just, it was so wild. Like, I just, listen, I just didn't see them taking it. And if you have to move, it's not going to be for a while, my friend. And what's so unfortunate is the stress that's being placed on you, especially when you are, you know, in a healing journey, a physical healing journey. So, you know, work with your own self, work with your own mind to just keep breathing and finding ways to stay cool and stay calm as you're on this healing journey, because that's very stressful. But I didn't see that happening anytime soon, as far as I can tell, my friend. And I'm so sorry that you've been ill, truly.
7: No, thank you so much. It's great to hear. I just, as I think, make me dead inside. Sometimes I'm like too sad to cry. So, I'll be all right. I'm there.
6: Listen, tomorrow is a brighter day. Do not give up hope. Do not give up faith. You're a wonderful person. You have so many talents. You know, stay pulling yourself every day towards the light. Use your gratitude. Use prayer. And it's hard. It's hard. But I don't want you to lose hope and lose faith. Truly. And I'm so sorry you're going through all that. That's really, really challenging.
1: And Rick, the next time our friends are on from criticalhealthnews.com, definitely call in, or I'll try to remember and ask them what to do with parasites. That's got to be rough, Erica.
6: That's horrible. And I've known people with parasites before, and it's a terrible thing. And I'm so sad that he's dealing with that and going through that. But the good thing is that is healable. That is absolutely healable. And I know there's hope ahead for him, truly.
1: Next birthday is December 9, 1962, 12-9-62. We're going to Susan in Spokane, Washington. Welcome to the show. Hi, Suze.
8: Hi. Hi, George. Hi, Erica.
6: Hi, Susan. Nice to hear your voice.
8: Thanks.
1: What's your question, Susan?
8: Well, my question is, I would really like some insight as to why my family, and that would be my parents and siblings, have hated me my whole life. It has been a lifelong ordeal, and it's very hurtful and painful. They recently disowned me behind my back. They don't know that I've discovered it, cut me out of the inheritance out of spite. So if you could give me any insight.
6: Yeah, this is terrible. And I, you know, it is really hard for me to say this, but like, I see this a lot where one member of the family is virtually quote unquote demonized. So all the issues of the family, all the negativity of the family, all the complications or trauma or whatever it is hung on one person. And when you were asking me, like, that's what I felt. It doesn't mean that you haven't been part of this relationship. Okay. You have, but it means that you're a catch-all for everything, even things that you weren't involved in. And that's so incredibly painful, right? So there's things that are being hung on you that don't even have anything to do with you. And for whatever reason, you've come into this life and you've served as a mirror for your family and for your siblings. And they don't like what they're seeing. They don't like what they're seeing in the mirror, and you've served as that mirror. And unfortunately, you've taken that hit in your life, and it's just so sad, and I'm so sorry. But I do see other good people in your life. Excuse me, other good people in your life and other people that love you. And, you know, your guides want you to focus on them as much as you can, as hard as that is. You want to work with energetically detaching from your family. And as much as you can, as painful as that is, you have to let them go.
1: Have they been doing this to you, Sue, since you were a kid?
8: Yeah, there's been cycles where I was estranged because I just couldn't take it anymore. And then I would come back into their lives and try to kind of rally. I'm the oldest sibling. And it kind of worked, but it seems like whenever I don't give them what they want,
6: yeah.
8: And just try to be my own person, the results aren't good. And it's very painful. And I'm on that cusp right now. I'm at that fork in the road where it's just been, I'm 64. It's just been so many times that I need to make some choices, some hard choices.
6: Yeah, it's toxic. It's toxic energy on you. And it's so sad because they're our family, but you're going to have to protect your own peace at this point. And you've tried time and time again. And your guides, you know, want you to think about those words. I must protect my peace. It doesn't mean you hate them. It doesn't mean you still don't have love for them, but it means in this life, it's so toxic for you and that you have to set them free and virtually take your power back because they have been in control of the situation. So that's left you powerless in some ways. So you have to take your power back. And that will feel good for you, although it's such a sad situation. I just don't want you to take all the blame for this because so much of this isn't even about you. It's about them projecting things onto you, if that makes sense.
1: Erica, is it Susan's spirit guide that come to you or your own guides?
6: Both. So I am currently with my guides who I went with, you know, and got prepared with before doing these readings. And they are working with the person I'm reading's guides, and they're all coming together to help me with my words, to help me understand what the message is.
1: What about your guardian angel? Where does that person come in, that entity?
6: You know, yeah, guardian angels are very cool. Kind of like, you know, the amazing story you told me earlier, like they tap on your shoulder. They're protectors. They're pure beings of love, right? Many people think that angels have always been angels. Like if time is a circle, my friend, you know, it's like the angel has always been. It's not like people go and sprout wings in spirit. So angels are just this beautiful, incredible white light energy of love, of healing and protection. I have seen angels drop into earth, by the way. And you can, you know, even Google incredible angel stories. Like people will be in a car accident and someone will come up, pull them out of the car, and they don't have a scratch on them. And they turn around to thank the person and they're literally gone. So angels can jump into earth element.
1: Next birthday, May 5th, 1962, 5562. First time caller D is with us in Mississippi. Hi, D.
9: Hey, hey, you guys. How you doing?
1: Good to have you. What's your question?
9: I want to know about my mom. I miss my mom. By my spiritual guide, my mom around me, and it's talking about my life. I'm full of questions. Do I have a third eye or power or anything like this? Tell me about my mom and my life.
1: Did your mother pass?
9: Yeah, I miss her so, yeah.
6: Yeah, you know, it's really interesting with you and your mom because you have like, you had such a powerful mother-daughter relationship, but you also had like a best friend kinship as well. Yeah. So, you know, it is that, you know, we were talking about soulmates earlier, you know, soulmates can be all different people in your life and you had that connection with her. And it's interesting. I want to say like, I'm not saying everything was perfect all the time.
9: Yeah.
6: But you guys were clearly meant to be together in this life, right? The cool thing also about your mom is like, she is not a struggling soul or a struggling spirit. So she's happily in the spirit world. I think for her, you know, she definitely can see you and sees how much of the time that you get down or you get sad or you get sad on yourself or you get sad in your life. And she's like, no, she's like, no. You need to continue. You need to find your happiness. You need to believe in yourself. You need to find your happiness. Yes. She's very like, she's like a cheerleader. Basically. She's like cheering you on. She's saying like, go forward. Like, don't get caught up in all the sadness. Don't get caught up in everything sad. Like you need to go on. You need to feel good. You need to have good people around you. You know, what's interesting though, you very easily talk with your mom, D. I don't know if you noticed that, like, you do talk to her. You do connect with her. You're asking about your third eye. Like, you are incredibly intuitive. And like, I just see you walking around and chatting with her or getting feelings from her often.
9: Oh, great. Great.
6: Are you aware of that you connect with her?
9: No, I've been trying to figure if she's with me or she's around me. And
6: yes.
9: You know, is she here today? You know.
6: Very much. And in fact, I think you're connecting with her and you may not realize that. Because
9: oh, great,
6: I see
9: great.
6: You thinking about her. I see you calling to her. I don't know. I see a lovely lady around you. She doesn't look particularly old to me. She looks great. She looked good. But
9: is she like a spirit guide, my guardian angel or something?
6: Does she what, my friend? Sorry.
9: Is she like a spirit guide, my guardian angel? Her birthday was on the 3rd.
6: I don't see her as your guide. I still see her as your mom.
9: Okay,
6: and I still see her as that connection with you through mom. So look at a picture of her, connect with her. You're already doing it. This is what's so funny reading for you. You're already connecting with her. And when you think of her and you think of your memory, it's like she's completely around you. But she's pushing me to tell you, like, please tell her, be happy. Be happy. Be happy in your life. Don't get down. Don't get sad. Don't be sad that I'm gone. You're still here. Go live your life. But she loved you and you were a light spot in her life. You were a joy in her life. You were so good to her. She feels that so deeply.
1: Erica, have you ever had a spirit not show up?
6: Oh, I've never, ever given a reading where messages weren't coming through. I have not done readings where someone doesn't show up, but I have had readings where someone is like, I want to talk to my neighbor that crossed over and maybe their grandpa comes instead and the neighbor doesn't come. So yes, absolutely. I would absolutely. I've had times where someone was hoping to hear from someone and someone didn't come through. And I can't explain that. I don't control spirit, right? So it does happen.
1: What's the number one message you would love to tell the world?
6: That you're not alone. You are not alone. So many people feel so isolated and so lonely. You are not alone. I have sat with thousands of people and so many people ask the same things, are feeling the same things, are going through similar things. You are so not alone. You're not only not alone here on earth, but you're not alone in spirit. They are so with you. So if you're feeling lonely right now, you're feeling like, you know, you don't have anyone, it's you do. Reach out, find people in your community, right? That you want to connect with. And you can also connect with spirit, and spirit loves you as well. You are not alone.
1: Do you ever come across a non-believer?
6: Yes, but that is rarer for me than it used to be. And when people are like, I'm a non-believer, why should I believe you? I literally am like, you shouldn't. You should listen to yourself. If you don't like mediums, definitely don't hang out with a medium. I'm fine with that. I think everyone, you know, has their own belief system, and people should honor what they believe. They need to honor what feels right in their soul. I am definitely not here to convince people of anything. I'm just here to serve if someone is open and available and wants me to assist them.
1: And you're also a wayfinder. What is that in 10 seconds?
6: A wayfinder is assistance in finding your way to your purpose in this life, to find clarity.
1: All right, we're going to come back and take final calls with Erica Gabriel in just a moment right here on Coast to Coast AM.
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6: 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President Trump says...

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4: Whether it's physical activity, obesity, diet, smoking, low on hormones, stress, sleep disorders, or your age can be supported by reducing inflammation and aiding the body to heal itself appropriately. 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
2: And welcome back, George Norrie with Eric Gabriel. Erica, do the spirits sometimes give you advice for other people?
9: Oh, yeah. That's kind of what it's all about, right? So just being open and available to information for people to get messages, that will help them. I really don't get messages for people or read for people unsolicited, right? So I don't like run up to people in the street or anything, you know, or like have coffee with a friend and just start delivering messages, right? I really do have an on-off switch and really focus and, you know, do my absolute best when I'm doing a reading for someone. And I want people to want, you know, if I'm reading for someone, I want them to want to be read. I don't want to just like go after someone, you know, and be like, I have to tell you something. It's better when it's a mutual exchange and people are interested in connecting and interested in working with a medium.
2: And what do you think about reincarnation?
9: Oh, I think that reincarnation is like a huge part of our soul's journey. And sometimes, like, you know, when you stand in front of a mirror and then there's a mirror behind you, like in a bathroom or something, and you can see like 1,000 of yourself, you know how that does that with 2 mirrors? That's how I see past lives sometimes for someone. Like I'll see someone and it's just rows of past lives lined up behind them. So we all have had a lot of lives, you know, people always say like, oh, they're an old soul. It's like, yes, a lot of people are old souls. We're all old souls in a lot of ways. But I think past lives are fascinating. We talked earlier about the Akashic Records, right? And that's a place where you can go and you can access some of those lives. And, you know, you want to be here and you want to live this life. But sometimes past lives can actually affect your current life.
2: Let's go back to the phones. Next birthday, September 23, 1938. Let's go to Jerry in Las Vegas, west of the Rockies. He's going to be 88 years old. Hi, Jerry.
6: How you doing, George?
2: Good to have you.
6: Happy birthday.
2: Thank you, sir.
6: My question is, I was meditating, and I asked in the meditation if I had a spirit guide. And the answer came back and that said, yes, my name is Sirius, and I've been with you since Atlantis. So I was wondering if that's my imagination or if I got a message.
9: Oh, my gosh. Well, first of all, you do not sound 88. Congratulations. You're amazing. And that's such an incredible thing. And it's so good to talk to you tonight. That is the coolest, most wonderful story. That is exactly what people are so actively working towards, is getting a message like that. That's so awesome. And the fact that you were in, you know, a receptive and calm mental state. You know, most people think that their guide is going to start screaming at them when they're in chaos or busy or running around. It's really a thing where you want to get quiet and you want to get still. And that's when spirit can really work with you in an incredible way. And that's exactly what happened to you. And you know it, and I know it, and everyone listening to it, to us, knows it, that that is your guide speaking to you. And you asked, and you were in a receptive, open state, and you asked, and you got this message, and that message probably felt really good, right?
2: Jerry, how'd you end up in Las Vegas?
6: I got lost one day. I was living in Phoenix, and I retired, and I came to Las Vegas, and I've been here for about 13 years now.
2: Good for you. What did you do for a living at the time?
6: Oh, I was a Teamster.
2: Ah, Jimmy Hoffa guy.
6: Yeah, I never met Hoffa, but I played golf with Presser in Cleveland, because I'm originally from Cleveland.
2: I knew Hoffa. He was a toughie.
6: Yeah, he sure was. And he was really for the men, too, you know.
2: He was a good unionist. There's no doubt about that.
6: Yes, he was.
2: And, you know, with all the money he invested in Vegas with the mob, he didn't lose a penny.
6: Well, you know, I was here in 1964. I came down with some guys that were connected. And then from there, I went to San Francisco, and a friend of mine was a purchasing agent for Memorex. And you heard of that company.
2: Yep.
6: Yeah, and he told me to buy some stock. I never bought some stock, though, you know.
2: You would have made some money. Well, stay healthy, my friend. Do the spirits ever tell you about the world, Erica, what things are like?
9: Yes, like with world events. I've seen a lot of weather events. I also have had people call me from high conflict places. I won't say where, but high, high conflict places in the world. And they're scared. So they'll ask, you know, am I going to be able to stay in my house, or is it too dangerous here? Or they'll ask questions. And through those questions, I will receive answers, and it will reveal things about that are legitimately going on the planet. And weather is also a big, big thing that comes up. I was on here on New Year's, which was so amazing, and definitely some New Year's things will come through about the vibration of the new year to come. So absolutely, there's definitely specific world events that come through in readings, but I don't just like seek them out in my free time, if that makes sense. I'm not like sitting here like, tell me what's going to happen, you know, in this area or that area. It usually comes through when other people are asking about them.
2: Next birthday, 6/1958, June 19, 1958. Let's go to Timmy on the wild card line. Hi, Timmy. Go ahead.
10: Guys, right, thanks for taking my call.
2: Sure thing, buddy.
10: Seems like I was tapped on the shoulder about an hour ago, and I was supposed to ask Erica something about a committee up there or something that has to do with me. I don't know what that means.
9: Oh, that's so cool. You asked me about a what? A community?
2: Committee.
10: A committee.
9: Oh, a committee in spirit?
2: Yes.
10: I think so up there. I see a white room, like a, and you're looking down through windows. I don't know.
9: Oh, okay. So yeah. So thank you for your question. It's nice to talk to you. So I think what they're trying to tell you is that you have, you know, everyone has kind of a network of guides, right? So like when I see my guides, I see a whole kind of semicircle of guides, right? and they come forward at different times. So they're telling you, go in, go into that room that you see, just go in with gratitude and ask which guide is stepping forward in your life right now. So I see something similar. So I do understand what you're saying. It's like a white space. I see a whole semicircle of guides. My main guide is standing in the middle. And at different times, other guides step forward. So like if I'm having, God forbid, knock on wood, a health issue, I have a guide that works with me on a physical level. So the idea for you is they want you to go deeper, go in, connect with your guides. There's one that really wants to work with you and probably just tapped you on the shoulder. I actually have a workshop on my website right now about how to get to know your guides better. And I think that's what you're being called to do, because as you move forward over this next year, you're going to be asked to make some decisions and your guides are telling you, we're around if you want help.
10: Okay, wonderful. Thanks so much.
2: Okay, thank you.
9: Thank you.
2: How many guides come at you at one time, Erica?
9: Yeah, so I have a main guide that I work with, and that's really who I am with during this reading, but I see the other guides there as well. So before I read, I'll usually work with guides that are kind of connected to the earth, right? So they'll kind of help me prepare my body and clear out any energy. And then I kind of elevate and work with a different room of guides. So I did understand what he was saying with like a room. So I kind of work with a different room of guides. They're in a semicircle. And then I see my main guide standing in the middle. And that's who I usually go to and work with during readings.
2: Next up, let's go to the birthday of May 17th, 1953, 5-17-53. Bonnie is with us in Niagara Falls, Canada. Hello, Bonnie. Welcome to the program.
11: Oh, thanks, George. Hi, Erica.
9: Hi, Bonnie.
11: It's July 17th, 1953.
9: Thank you.
2: Okay, we had it wrong. July 17th, 1953.
11: Right. So my situation is sort of odd. Everyone that I ever cared for has died. I'm left alone here, and I have a feeling that maybe this is supposed to be teaching me some universal lesson, and I was just wondering what the heck it is that I'm all alone. And, you know, it's just an odd situation to be in. Any guidance of what I'm doing here?
9: Yeah, absolutely. So first of all, thanks for calling. And second of all, I'm planning a trip to Niagara Falls this summer. My son said it was on his bucket list. So I love that's where you're from. That's a good sign for me. So first of all, I am so sorry that you have lost so many people. That is really tragic and challenging. I think, you know, there's also a component of you being there for them, right? So you were there for them and now you're on your own. But the idea is that their passing and their crossing was not meant to be your end. It wasn't. That was their time. Everyone has their own path. Everyone has their own time. Your story is not over yet. And your soul needs to go on here on earth. So for you, it is finding what brings you happiness, meeting new people. It's allowing yourself to move forward and not feeling guilty because you're the one left behind. I know that's really hard. It's like people say there's like survivor guilt, right? Where you're just like, why am I the only one here? Should it have been me? You're questioning so many things, but know that you're supposed to be here. It is not your time. You have much more time left. And so you're saying, what is my point of being here? It is to go on, to find your happiness, to find out who you are even more, and to find your path and not give up.
2: Never give up, Erica, never.
9: Mm-hmm. Yep, ever. There's always hope and there's always another day. And you know, for Bonnie, she's really meant to continue on. There's more things for her to learn here. It's not over yet.
2: Follow-up question, Bonnie?
11: Pardon me?
2: Do you have a follow-up?
11: No, that was it. Thank you very much, Erica.
9: Oh, it was a blessing talking to you. Thank you so much.
2: Next up, let's go to November 19, 1954. Tim's with us in Alberta, Canada. Hello, Timmy. Go ahead.
12: Hey, Timothy. Yeah, George, happy 76. And Erica, I got a happy birthday from George when I turned 70 on this program a year and a half ago. And we coast to coast I was telling a story about we found a missing Learjet that went missing on Christmas Eve. And we're going to do a project. It was Major Ed Bames that you know of, and Art Bell. And we'd set it up anyways. The show ended at 4 back then. And we hung up the phone, and an angel drop-in came in New Hampshire in the bush, known as a forestry worker, and found that missing Learjet that very same morning. And it was like the firefighter that dropped in over top of the furniture store for George. But our coast-to-coast drop-in didn't want to be identified, which is really too bad. And boy, that's something we'd like to look into in the future. But I'm wondering about a dream, Erica.
9: Yeah, talk to me.
12: Senator Nick Begich and the House Leader Boggs, they went missing 1972 in a twin-engine Cessna going from Anchorage to Juneau. Weather was bad, et cetera, et cetera. So anyways, he was on, it was about a year and a half ago. He's been on since then. But he was on for the program. And that night, after listening to the story, I went to NTSB. I brought it up. I read the report. And then I wrote on my wall beside my bed, I just said, identify the aircraft and the people on board. And I asked if it's on the land, like in the mountains, or it's in the water, because the coastline is usually the route you take. And I had a dream that night that took me and put me on a beach. And this beach had an old site on it, and there was something on it that I recognized that started, you know, my investigation that led to Google Earth, and I found exactly where I was standing, because there were so many things around that I noticed from the dream. I don't have to close my eyes. And I'm standing outside right now and talking on my phone, so everybody can hear this, I guess. But I'm just wondering, who put me there? Who put me on that beach in that dream?
9: That is wild, and that's such an amazing story. Thank you for sharing that. So to me, and I think I understand the story correctly, but to me, you're basically like astral jumping, where you're asleep and your subconscious is taking you somewhere because your whole being wants to know the answer. So that's like an astral jumping situation where you're asleep, but your soul is kind of journeying and traveling. I didn't know what astral jumping was until it happened to me a few times. And I'm like, what is happening here? So this can absolutely happen, especially if you're someone that's so interested in these mysteries. And for you, develop your skill. That's a beautiful gift if you're able to see things or find things. I would really work with your own intuition and develop this out. Look if there's any kind of courses you can do to develop your intuition. But I think a lot of that and what happened was you. I don't just think that someone, you know, plucked you out and stuck you there, right? There's so much like, you know, we think that there's kind of some kind of puppet master happening, like taking us to do things. I really feel that was you. That's your subconscious. That's your, you know, spiritual endeavor and your gift. And you were able to go there, especially because you're interested in all of this and all of this information. It's like you asked and you received. And I think that had a lot to do with you and your own incredible intuition.
2: 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Thanks, Erica. For Dan Galanti, Tom Danheiser, Sue Tricus, Lex Lonehood, Sean Laudasur, Alec Fernandez, Stephanie Smith, Tim Benall, George Knapp, and Richard Serrett, I'm George Norrie. Somewhere out there on Coast to Coast AM, we'll see you on our next edition. Until then, be safe, everyone.

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11: U.S. strikes. I'm Chris DeMeo, Fox News. The U.S. military says it shot down Iranian drones launched toward the Strait of Hormuz in the latest escalation of violence. Tehran says they will only agree to a ceasefire if Israel ends its offensive against Iranian-backed militants in Lebanon.
12: Iran's foreign minister saying again today that a deal between the U.S. and Iran will only come when fighting ends in Lebanon as well. So far, that hasn't happened, with Israel and Hezbollah again trading fire today. Earlier in the week, Israeli troops moved further into Lebanon than they had in over 25 years. Over the past week, the Israeli Defense Force reported striking 650 Hezbollah targets and killing 125 Hezbollah fighters. On Wednesday, Israel and Lebanon agreed to a ceasefire, but Hezbollah, which was not part of the negotiations, has rejected that agreement. Lebanon's president telling CNN that it's unacceptable that Iran is using his country as a bargaining chip in their negotiations with the United States. In Tel Aviv, Max Gordon, Fox News.
11: Monthly jobs numbers came in higher than expected for May, surprising analysts for 2 months in a row.
13: The Department of Labor reported a gain of 172,000 jobs in May, more than analysts expected. And the March and April jobs numbers were revised up by 93,000 jobs. The president told reporters on Air Force One Friday,
14: "I hope the market starts to learn that when you have good numbers, the market should go up, not down."
13: But hot hiring and higher inflation could lead the Fed, under the new chair, Kevin Warsh, to raise interest rates. The president said he trusted Warsh.
14: "The reason they go down is if it's doing well, people say, no, we have to stop inflation. And it doesn't mean inflation. In fact, it could be just the opposite."
13: The numbers showed average hourly wages rose 3.4% compared to last May. Jessica Rosenthal, Fox News.
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16: Right now on the 5 southbound at SeaWorld, an accident has just been cleared. All lanes have been reopened. I don't see any other problems. The 5 north and southbound as you head through the Camp Pendleton Oceanside area, also in very good shape right now.
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0: From the City of Angels near the Pacific Ocean, good morning, good evening, wherever you may be across the nation, around the world. I'm George Norrie, and this is Coast to Coast AM. Later tonight, those open lines. Here's what's happening. An air leak on board the International Space Station left astronauts sheltering in their lifeboats on Friday afternoon. Fearing an evacuation might be required, NASA and the Russian Space Agency have been struggling to seal microscopic structural cracks in a transfer tunnel leading to the Russian module since 2019. At its peak, the leak was venting more than 2 pounds of air per day, but in recent months, the astronauts thought they had the problem under control. However, in May, Russian cosmonauts who were unloading cargo from the Progress 95 spacecraft noticed a slow pressure drop in the module and discovered the leak had returned. So far, everything's okay. President Donald Trump said he would be willing to meet with Iran's Supreme Leader Khamenei if ongoing negotiations between Washington, D.C. and Tehran yield a deal. The U.S. Embassy in Jerusalem has issued an advisory warning U.S. citizens in the region to exercise increased caution, particularly in Israel, the West Bank, and Gaza. And President Trump said his red line for restarting the war with Iran would be if U.S. troops were killed in the Middle East. The Trump administration launched Operation Epic Fury against Iran on Feb 28th. Here's Tom Danheiser with more on today's activities. Hi, Tom.
1: Hey, George. Well, Iranian Foreign Minister Abbas Araghchi said no tangible progress has been made in negotiations to end the Middle East war. Araghchi said lines of communication with the U.S. are still open, but warned that any attack by Israel on the Lebanese capital of Beirut as part of its campaign would trigger a full-scale resumption of the U.S.-Iran conflict. Lebanon and Israel agreed to renew their ceasefire, but said it would be contingent on Iran-backed Hezbollah ceasing fire and on Hezbollah's operatives leaving part of southern Lebanon. Hezbollah on Thursday rejected the truce, which includes the creation of pilot security zones inside Lebanon where the Iranian-backed militant group would be banned. Meanwhile, U.S. President Donald Trump on Friday said Iranian leaders have not yet reached a deal with the U.S. to end the ongoing war because they're strong and proud, but ultimately they've got no choice except to reach an agreement. The president adding there are things they never thought they'd be doing, but they're going to have to do. They've got no choice, and it takes a little while. Secretary of State Marco Rubio said, in order to protect our own forces, we don't just strike the drones, we strike the people who send the drones. These are completely defensive in nature, but they are happening in response to an Iranian action. If they don't shoot at those ships, we don't shoot, but we have to respond. And a new study from the Federal Reserve Bank of Boston finds that rising domestic oil production has fundamentally changed how higher crude prices ripple through the U.S. economy. The result is a country that remains vulnerable to energy inflation, but is far less likely to suffer the kind of employment damage that accompanied the oil crisis of the 1970s. George?
0: Thank you, Tom. That's our Tom Danheiser, who's been reporting on the war since it started on Feb 28th. Stocks crashed today as big technology companies melted down after a strong jobs report, raising expectations that the Federal Reserve will be forced to hike interest rates sooner rather than later. Beliefs about bad luck span cultures and centuries, often rooted in early associations with death, religion, or misfortune. Common superstitions believed to invite bad luck include breaking a mirror, 7 years bad luck, walking under a ladder, opening an umbrella indoors, having a black cat cross your path, spilling salt, and putting shoes on the table. What does it all mean? Let's check in with our expert on these things, Heidi Hollis. Heidi, what about this bad luck?
2: Hey there, George. You know, bad luck beliefs are like pattern recognition, I guess. It's kind of like realizing if you wore a certain pair of shoes every time you went out on a bad date, it couldn't be you, right, George? It's got to be those bad luck shoes. But I found that some superstitions began as like meaningful warnings. Like if you walked underneath a ladder, I mean, that is kind of dangerous, right? Opening an umbrella indoors, I mean, you might hurt somebody or break something. Some of them came from the religious and spiritual beliefs, like spilling salt used to be really, really expensive back in the day. And it became like this symbol of protection, purity. So like throwing it over your shoulder was somehow like got attributed to warding off evil. I don't know how that went together, but yeah. And then some superstitions are like tied to the soul. Like looking in a mirror was thought to be this mysterious object that reflected not just your appearance, but your soul, right? So if you broke one, you must have been breaking off a part of your soul or a pattern that could have happened in your life. So 7 years, bad luck to you, you know? So superstitions, they like gave a sense of control. It's almost like creating a ritual. People could feel like they could prevent a disaster, death, accidents, illness, whatever it was. And the superstitions would spread because I think they were just kind of easy to remember. Even if the people didn't fully believe in them, it's like they would do it just in case, you know, just in case their Aunt Becky or whatever was right. And they don't want to be the one to blame that didn't follow through on the ritual. And honestly, it's like people want to have that protective method, the warning signs or something, some kind of explanation for when things go bad. I just think that everybody kind of, we all do kind of have our own superstitions individually. And it's kind of like expressing our personal beliefs in some way. Our way of storytelling.
0: It's great stuff. Thank you, Heidi. Scientists have issued a new blueprint for the day Earth receives a message from an alien civilization. The 8-point plan lays out how researchers should handle a potentially world-changing signal from deep space, laying it out like a playbook for humanity's most extraordinary moment. Scientists are instructed to treat any potential alien signal with extreme caution. Verify it through multiple independent teams and keep unconfirmed findings tightly controlled to avoid false alarms. If evidence of intelligent extraterrestrial life is confirmed, researchers must rapidly inform the public, the scientific community, the United Nations, while releasing the underlying data for scrutiny. The protocols also call for protecting the signal from interference, preserving all records in secure archives around the world, and creating a dedicated international team to help manage the fallout from the discovery. Researchers are warned not to send a reply to any alien civilization without first consulting the international community through the bodies such as the UN. The plan further acknowledges the dangers of the social media age, urging scientists to combat misinformation, respond quickly to rumors, and protect researchers who could find themselves at the center of one of the biggest stories in human history. And with the Trump administration releasing dozens of UFO files in recent weeks, the creators of the plan say they want to prevent the world from being thrown into chaos by a false alarm. And here's Kevin Randall with more on what's going on in the skies. Hi, Kevin.
3: Hi, George. One thing we have to remember, if we try to send a response, it's going to take years and years for it to get to that alien civilization, depending on how far away it is.
0: Good
3: which
0: point.
3: Is something that needs to be considered, too, I think. And as you mentioned, the Trump administration is about to, or President Trump is about to provide more information. And as we see more of these data dumps providing hidden files, I thought it would be interesting to outline what I'm expecting. This is based on my years of research, information gathered because other military officers shared with me information they wouldn't provide to civilian researchers, and other hints that I have found about UFOs. First, quite naturally, would be Roswell. I know, as do Don Schmidt and Tom Carey, that what fell at Roswell was not any sort of balloon array. We all interviewed General Arthur Exon, who was at Wright Field when the debris and bodies arrived, and that the consensus there at that time was they didn't know what they had. Clearly, it was not something from this planet. This was reinforced by Patrick Saunders, who, on the flyleaf of our first two books about Roswell, wrote the information was the truth, and he had never told anybody anything about it. That page said that records were changed, names were changed, serial numbers were altered, all in an attempt to cover up what had happened. And he signed his name. And I don't know why he would have done something like that if it wasn't true. And his son, Tim Saunders, confirmed for us that it was his signature on those books. And let's talk about Levelland in 1957. The Air Force claimed that only three people saw a craft Don Kehoe of NICAP said it was 9, but Weir Clam, the county sheriff, said his office had received hundreds of calls about the UFO stalling cars and landing near the highways. Before the Air Force investigator arrived 2 or 3 days later, Clem said that he had seen a glowing red oval-shaped object. The next day, according to an interview conducted by Don Burlinson, the sheriff had his mechanic examine the vehicle. The implication there is that the sheriff's car was stalled by the UFO. Sheriff also said there was a car behind his from the Texas Department of Public Safety, which means they too saw the object, that their car was stalled, and that these men were never interviewed by the Air Force. More importantly, I found references to a third car, this one from Reese Air Force Base in Lubbock, which is about 15, 20 miles away. There were 4 Air Force officers in that car, which means they were close enough to see the oval-shaped object and to have their car stalled. There is nothing in the Blue Book files about those officers who were obviously interviewed, and their statements would have been recorded. That information, given the numbers, the interaction with the environment, and even reports of landing traces, would go a long way to establish an alien nature of those sightings. The Air Force conclusion was it was ball lightning. In 1952, the banner headline in one newspaper said, "Saucers swarm all over Capitol," which is a headline right out of the science fiction. Over 2 consecutive Saturdays, radars at 3 separate locations, pilots of both commercial aircraft and jet fighters saw, reported, and attempted intercepts of the UFOs. 2 men assigned to the Pentagon UFO program were in the radar room on that second night. Both Dewey Fournay and Al Chop told me that the objects on the radar screens were not weather-related phenomenon, and the jet fighter pilots could not close with the UFOs. The Blue Book files have written this off as a temperature inversion and not an alien craft. And finally, in 1980, an object was seen in Rendlesham Forest. Although some of the reports were balls of blue light, others, including that made by Charles Haught, saw something that was something other than that was the blue light. Sergeant John Burroughs was injured by his close approach to the UFO and is the only service member I know of who is labeled 100% disabled by his interaction with the UFO. To me, if we get complete files on these cases, if there's complete transparency, this would be enough to prove there has been alien visitation. And these are only 4 of the cases that could take us directly to that conclusion. And that's what I have for tonight, George.
0: All right. Thank you, Kevin. The Rendlesham's a great case. Up next, we're going to talk about werewolves, banshees, fairies, and Ouija boards and more with Varla Ventura next on Coast to Coast AM. 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
0: And welcome back to Coast, George Norrie with you, Varla Ventura with us, noted author, traveler, lover of the strange and unusual. She has authored several books on bizarre and freaky things, from paranormal women's history to werewolves and banshees, the plants that smell like death. She is committed supernaturalist, folklorist, and seeker of those shadowy things that scrape at your window in the night. One of her books, Enchanted Plants, a Treasury of Botanical Folklore and Magic. Varla, welcome back.
6: Thanks, George. It's nice to be with you again.
0: Looking forward to this. How have you been? What's new with you?
6: Oh, I've been busy, very good. I have a new book coming out in a couple of months, so I've been working on the final pages for that. And, you know, always drumming up something new. Traveling. Been doing a few talks related to enchanted plants, including the botany of werewolves.
0: What will the new book
6: be? So that's been
0: called
6: a lot of fun.
0: What's the new book going to be called?
6: The new book is Rotten Botany. And Rotten Botany. And it's all about the plants that smell like death, carnivorous plants that exhibit strange behavior, like the strangler fig and the corpse plant. So it's just a collection of bizarre and beautiful botanicals.
0: How did you get involved in the strange and unusual?
6: You know, I think it might sound sort of passé, but I really do think I was born into it. Like, you know, a little Addams Family action there. I was exposed to a lot of unusual ways of thinking as a child. My mother is a witch, and we spent a lot of time doing things like foraging in the woods, leaving offerings for fairies. Even when we lived in a very urban area, we used to do this, picnicking in cemeteries. I'll never get over the joy of a salami sandwich on a hard roll in the middle of a cemetery. It's just like a wonderful childhood memory for me.
0: Was your mother a practicing witch?
6: Yes, still is. So be nice to me, people.
0: Has she ever put a curse on anybody? Be honest now.
6: Yes.
0: Really? Did it work?
6: Yes.
0: What's the weirdest curse she ever put on somebody?
6: I cannot tell you.
0: You cannot.
6: I really cannot.
0: Or you don't want to.
6: No, I really can't. I don't want to get her arrested.
0: Sounds like mom's got a witch temper when she wants to, huh?
6: Well, you know.
0: How did you
6: feel? I'm a bit of a chip off the old block.
0: At what age were you when you realized your mother was a witch?
6: I always knew that. It was, you know, witch lexicon. All of the witchy things were always around us. There were cauldrons and goblets. Halloween was celebrated year round. She was never a big part of a community until sort of later in life, when she got involved more with the priestesses of Isis and started doing more ritual work. She was a bit more solitary. I mean, she was also a single mom for years. So she just, you know, had to do all of her studying and practicing late at night, when the kids were all asleep. So, you know, I had a lot of exposure to occult works. I would say most of my knowledge until recently has come from books. And as a child, I was exposed to, Sybil Leek, Dion Fortune, Aleister Crowley. These were books that were on the shelves. Learning the tarot, learning about candle magic, Raymond Buckland. And then I had the great fortune to get into publishing and editing, and ended up working with Ray Buckland and many of the authors that I had known since I was a child.
0: Now, was your grandmother a witch too? Your mother's mother?
6: I think my great grandmother would probably have identified more of like an old world Italian witch. You know, she had her arsenal. My grandmother was extraordinarily psychic, George, extraordinarily psychic. And she was actually deaf. And I still believe that that is one of that actually heightened her sixth sense. So there are many, many family stories of, you know, paranormal parlor games happening around the card table, trying to elevate and levitate the table. They used to play this game where, so it was a group of deaf people, and they would think of something, think of an object in another room collectively. And then the eldest son, who was just a little boy then, would go into the other room and retrieve it, and it would work. So they wouldn't say what it was. They would all just sort of agree and then visualize it and then tell him to go into the other room and find what they were thinking of. So there were all kinds of little paranormal parlor games. I think a lot of people can relate to that, that, you know, there are these older, you're kind of talking about superstitions and traditions at the top of the show. And I think a lot of people can relate to these things. They have a family memory of, sometimes we think of the paranormal and we think ghosts, we think going on hunts for evidence and, right. And Ouija boards, and it can really kind of frighten people, or they it's very unfamiliar. But if you really dig back into your memories, into your family memories, I would bet that you can find some examples of these fairly common paranormal parlor games that maybe your parents and grandparents played as well.
0: I bet,
6: or you did as a child.
0: Probably did. We're going to take a short break, Varla, and come back and chat more about your work, including the work on banshees. You could explain what they are and what they mean. We'll be back in a moment with Varla Ventura right here on Coast to Coast AM.
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1: Fox News, I'm Deborah Valentine. Former HHS Secretary Javier Becerra, a Democrat, has advanced to California's gubernatorial election in November. Votes from Tuesday's primary still being counted. Fox's Matt Finn.
2: LA County has about 680,000 ballots remain to be counted. Both mailed in and dropped off ballots come here. Any ballot postmarked by Election Day last Tuesday must be counted.
1: Republican Steve Hilton is currently in second place, but the second spot has not yet been called. At a roundtable on American agriculture in Chippewa Falls, Wisconsin, President Trump says the war with Iran is largely finished.
3: One way or the other is finished. It's either finished with a piece of paper or finished a more difficult way, although you could say a much easier way.
1: No deal's been signed. The president says Iran was a very capable country that was going to have a massive nuclear presence, and the U.S. wasn't going to let that happen. 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
1: We'll take your calls next hour with Varla Ventura. And don't forget, with Open Line Night, you're allowed to call in twice if you're lucky enough to get through. Just remember that. The Paranormal Podcast Network keeps cruising along. 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
4: Well, welcome back. George Norrie, along with Varla Ventura. We'll take calls with Varla next hour here on Coast to Coast. Varla, what is a banshee?
5: A banshee, quite literally translated, banshee means of the fairy mound. And the original definition of a banshee is a sort of a fairy woman or a female spirit that was believed to be of the fairy realm. And the role of the banshee is to warn and predict death. The banshee's signature move is this very mournful wail, not unlike wailing that you might hear at a funeral. According to William Butler Yeats, the original Irish families, the original clans were the ones that had the banshees attached to them. And essentially, you would have somebody that was ill or perhaps, going to battle or something like that. And you would hear the banshee's wail or the banshee's song, usually a day or two before the person would pass away. The banshee is heard more often than seen, but she does take a few different forms. Frequently, she is a rather attractive, sort of pale, ghostly maiden. Sometimes in a white flowing gown that doesn't quite touch the ground. There's an Italian castle that's haunted with the equivalent of a banshee called, there's a woman in white. This is actually a pretty common ghostly phenomenon. You hear it around the world. It's this right. Woman in white and the woman has sort of a wailing sound. So you might see her in this capacity. She does have other forms, including ones that are slightly more hideous and frightening, can kind of transform into something looking a bit more gruesome. So at first you think she's a bit of a attractive woman, I guess, floating outside your window.
4: Yeah, right.
5: And then she can transform into something kind of ominous. The mouth is sort of black and gaping. The eyes can be blue, but they can turn to black. And she emits this mournful wail, also sometimes seen as an older woman, a sort of harmless little lady that you might be passing on the lane. And when you get closer, she turns and releases that wail. And you don't want to hear the wail because it doesn't foretell your own death. It's not your own death omen. It's the death of someone that you love. And so for this reason, the banshee is among the most feared and respected of the fairy people.
4: Does the banshee look physical or ghostly?
5: You know, there's a wide range of accounts. It's typically pretty physical, but doesn't last very long. So in that, you know, that could be more ethereal, I suppose. But usually it's, you actually mistake it for a human. It's certainly less common that people see the banshee. The banshee wail is something that seems to be most indicative of this sort of impending doom. But you can encounter them. And then there are counterparts, cross-cultural counterparts. If you really want to split hairs, banshee is an Irish word, and banshees themselves are part of Irish culture and are attached to the original clans. So at one time it was believed that those were the only, I've always wondered, were they attached to families, or did families inherit the second sight in order to actually be able to see them? Sort of six of one, half a dozen of the other, right? Either way. But there are counterparts around the world. As I mentioned, the woman in white, La Llorona, is a bit of a banshee. This is in Mexico. You see a woman with long, dark hair. Many times banshees are associated with untimely deaths, usually of children or women in childbirth. Some say that the banshee's cry actually comes from her own mortal mourning, and then she's transformed into this otherworldly being. There's the washerwoman, who is a banshee that you would see beside the creek as you're marching into battle, and she's washing out bloody rags. Oh, geez. And if you see that, you know you won't survive the battle. There's a whole manner. So pretty physical, where you actually think it's a person, I guess, that would, and then you realize, oh, they're washing bloody rags, and that was an omen.
4: We're talking with Varla Ventura. Varla, what is a warning ghost?
5: Very similar to a banshee. So it's interesting because there's a lot of literature about banshees being sort of not benevolent, but not necessarily malevolent. So banshees just sort of existing to, they play a role. They have a little bit of that transformative shape-shifting element to them because they can change their appearance, but they really are there to just warn you. They don't cause the death or the harm. They're sort of the messengers, in much the same way that there are warning ghosts. In some cases, it could be, you know, the counterpart to a banshee, or what another person might call a banshee. But a warning ghost is a ghost that appears, you know, a night or two before an accident or a death. Sometimes it takes the form of a family member to sort of give you a warning. I've actually had a warning ghost visitation.
4: What happened?
5: My late brother-in-law came to me and said, this is sort of personal, but he came to me and he warned me of his daughter's husband. And he gave me some very specific information about him. And it took me a couple of months to tell my sister, because...
4: No, was the brother-in-law already gone?
5: Oh yeah, the brother-in-law had been dead for only about a couple months, actually. It was still pretty new. And that was one of the reasons it took me a little bit to tell my sister, because I didn't, you know, she was just in the throes of grief, and I didn't want to throw this other thing in there. But I also knew that he had told me a really important message, and I saw him clear as day. But it was at night. Clear as day at night. And he told me this, and he was 100% right in what he said. And, you know, hindsight, and all of that. But I was able to tell her, and we kept a more watchful eye on this son-in-law, and turned out that what he had warned me of was correct. So it isn't necessarily warning you of death. In a way, warning ghosts are protectors, especially if they're attached to a family or come in the form of a family member.
4: Are some people more magnetic with ghosts than others, where they attract them more?
5: Yeah, I think so. And I don't know if it's that they are more magnetic or that they have heightened that sixth sense, that the you know, they call it the second sight or the fairy sight, the ability to see beyond what's tangible right in front of you. And I think many people have a lot of psychic intuition and have feelings about things, and, you know, maybe very strong prophetic dreams. I think that's fairly common. And as we know from this show and all of the callers who call in, seeing ghosts is not uncommon. It really is significantly more common than most people realize. And they keep those stories to themselves because they're afraid they'll be judged, or they don't want people to think they're crazy. I think when it happens more than once, this is when you start tuning into it. And so whether you are consciously trying to develop those abilities, or you are just, I mean, I absolutely believe some people are just born with an extraordinary second sight. I had a friend, have a friend in Scotland who can't walk by cemeteries because he gets too many messages. This is too loud for him. And I'm a cemetery girl, so I want to go and walk through the cemeteries. And he couldn't, it was really difficult for him. And he had learned in over the years to stop telling people all of the things he heard when he was a boy, because they started looking at him sideways. And so he was never able to actually stop those abilities, but he certainly learned to manage them by avoiding certain situations.
4: Barla, tell us the significance of the medium Lenora Piper.
5: Oh, my goodness. That is such a wonderful story. So if you're familiar at all with the spiritualist movement, which just very briefly, it took place most in the United States in particular, it began in about the mid-1840s, had a big spike after Civil War in 1865, and then again another resurgence at the turn of the 20th century. But continued in popularity until about the 1930s. Then it sort of waned, and it gave way to sort of the foundation of what we used to call, you know, the New Age movement. And the spiritualist community still exists. I don't want to say that it's not a thing. But the idea behind spiritualism is that you can communicate with the dead, but that also the dead have very significant messages to give us, so that there's purpose in communicating with them. And that is why they're trying to communicate with us. There was a society formed called the Society for Psychical Research, which is incredibly difficult to spell. I've written it many times, right. And it's a bit of a stumbling block. So the Society for Psychical Research, there were ones in the UK, Ireland, Australia, where the spiritualist movement was also taking place, and throughout Europe, you know, around the world. But in particular, in the United States, it was quite rampant. There are a number of people who were involved in this who were key players. And it's not coincidental that many of the people that were investigated by the Society for Psychical Research, who claimed that their objective was to prove that these things were real or not real in order to uphold the legitimacy of sort of the spiritualist encounters and the paranormal encounters, right? They weren't calling it paranormal then. So there was a woman named Leonora Piper. She was born in the late 1800s. And around the age of, I believe, 30, she had a brain tumor. And after that brain tumor, she began to drop into, or she was diagnosed with a brain tumor. She began to drop into trance on a regular basis, on a rotating cast of characters from Johann Sebastian Bach to a young French slave. I mean, it was like a really wide range of famous Abraham Lincoln she channeled. And so what she would do is she would go into these trances and, you know, she would either do automatic writing, or people would be automatically recording her. They weren't actually, you know, able to record her with a recording device, but they would be transcribing what she said. So the Society for Psychical Research caught wind of this woman. And if you ever, there's pictures of her, Leonora Piper. I mean, she's got the collar up to her neck, you know, the full bun on the top of her hair. I mean, complete Victorian woman, all buttoned up.
4: And she died in 1950.
5: Yeah. She lived quite a long time. And, so around the turn of around 1904, she was under investigation through the Society for Psychical Research, and they spent 10 years and they did crazy things to her, George. When she was in trance, they would put pins under her fingernails to try and get her out of the trance. They subjected her to all kinds of tests, and she passed them all. So she's sort of one of these phenomenons that no one can really explain what happened to her or how she was able to gain this knowledge. But she was heavily, heavily investigated for 10 years.
4: Wow. And she was not evil, was she?
5: No, not at all. She was just dropping into trance. I mean, she was just delivering various messages as if she were that person. So she wasn't necessarily, she didn't have like an agenda where she was telling people, oh, you should go invest in this, or trying to gain a great deal of power from it. She was just delivering these messages. And so she would basically drop into character. But they were historic characters, and also in other languages that she purported not to know.
4: Varla, we're going to come back in a moment and take phone calls with you and chat more about the spirit world. Varla Ventura with us. Her website is her name, linked up at coasttocoastam.com.
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6: Accusing Iran. I'm Deborah Valentine, Fox News. Lebanese leaders are accusing Iran of using their country as a bargaining chip in ceasefire talks with the U.S. This after Iranian-backed Hezbollah terrorists rejected a ceasefire between Lebanon and Israel. Fox's Max Gordon reports from Tel Aviv.
7: Iran's foreign minister saying that a deal with the U.S. can only be reached once the fighting in southern Lebanon ends, and so far that hasn't happened. With Hezbollah and Israel trading blows yet again, earlier this week Israeli troops moved further into Lebanon than they had in over 25 years. Over the past week, the Israeli Defense Force reported striking 650 Hezbollah targets and killing 125 Hezbollah fighters. On Wednesday, Israel and Lebanon agreed to a ceasefire, but Hezbollah, which was not a part of the negotiations, has rejected that agreement. Lebanon's president telling CNN that it's unacceptable that Iran is using his country as a bargaining chip in their negotiations with the United States.
6: The U.S. military Friday says it shot down Iranian drones launched towards the Strait of Hormuz, then struck surveillance radar sites. California Democrat Javier Becerra has advanced to the general election for governor this November. Once the primary count is done, either Republican Steve Hilton or Democratic billionaire Tom Steyer will advance as Becerra's challenger under the state's top two vote getter system.
8: We're told that LA County has about 680,000 ballots remain to be counted. Both mailed in and dropped off ballots come here. Any ballot postmarked by election day last Tuesday must be counted. The process, we're told, takes so long, in part because each ballot must have its signature verified, and if there's an issue, there's a 10-day period to have it cured. Now, the most recent mail-in ballots that were processed are favoring Democrats, as many analysts suggested they would.
6: That's Fox's Matt Finn reporting from Los Angeles. 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
2: And welcome back to Coast, George Norrie with you, along with Varla Ventura, your calls this hour. Varla, have you ever been scared by a story?
3: Oh, certainly. One of the more scary stories that I've heard took place at my friend's property up in the California foothills. And every time I'm there, because I like to be scared, I ask him to retell it. And then about halfway through, I kind of sort of regret it, but then, you know, just keep touching the hot stove. But it actually was this very, like, loud moaning thing that when he was first describing it to me, I wondered if it was a banshee, but it was really, really guttural. And then we did some research and found a few different legends of what that could have been, something sort of Bigfoot-like in the area. There were a few possibilities. But it was this sound that sort of rose up and surrounded his little cabin to the point where everything was rattling, and then it completely stopped. And he went outside and there was nothing there. Goes back in, the same thing happens again, and this time it's closer and it's kind of surrounding the cabin again. And this went on for a period of time. And then later he talked with a neighbor, and the neighbor had heard something kind of similar that culminated with a splashing into the pond. So that's a big mystery to us. And this is a person he's a scientist. So when he tells a story like that, there's a lot of details and a lot of thought has gone into what all the possibilities that it could not be.
2: Sounds like it taunted him.
3: Yeah. Yeah. I've yet to hear it when I visit, but maybe one day.
2: What's the most haunted place you've ever been to?
3: You know, it's so interesting because probably the most reputed haunted place. I mean, I've been to, the Stanley Hotel and places like that. I spent a night in Preston Castle down in Ione, California, which is definitely one of the more haunted places I've been. That was a boys' reformatory. But during the Great Depression, people would just leave their children there. They would leave their boys there because they couldn't afford to feed them. And so it wasn't just quote unquote criminals, right? It was, or juvenile delinquents. It was children who had been abandoned by their families, on the hope that they would at least be taken care of. And you had kids from the age of, I think it was 8 to 18. That were in this facility, and some of them, the crimes were things like stealing bread and other petty crimes. And some of them were a lot more severe. And he had them all together in this, it's called the castle because it's sort of this old, brownstone, Victorian that has these pointy witch hat turrets. And of course, at the time when I was there, and I suspect it's still not fully restored, sort of had only been repaired. And so there were literally bats in the belfry. There were bats, you show up at twilight and there are bats swooping in and out of the exposed roof because the, the fourth floor hadn't been, the roof hadn't been repaired in all of the places. And you wander through this place and it's just complete horror movie setting. It's got peeling wallpaper, an abandoned wheelchair in the infirmary. I mean, it's got it all. And I had a couple of things kind of, you know, tap, a little tap here and there, but I got some interesting photos. But I've always found sort of the most haunted places for me are the least expected. For me, the experiences that I've had, you see, they've honestly, my apartment in San Francisco was probably one of the more haunted places I've ever been.
2: What
3: but
2: happened
3: I spent
2: there?
3: More time there. You know, I lived there for close to 15 years. It was an attic apartment. I lived in the front apartment and in the back apartment. You know, the attic had kind of been split in half. All kinds of things. The feeling of something sitting on the bed, that was most common. When I know when years ago I was on Coast to Coast, not long after this happened, because when I brought my baby home from the hospital, the paranormal activity in that apartment seemed to increase, but it wasn't particularly frightening. It was just strange things like the sound of a toy would go off in the other room or a jingle like a, you know, a little ball that has a bell in it, and it would be loud enough. You just think you're going to walk in the other room and it's going to be in the middle of the floor and it just fell off the shelf or something, but you'd walk into the room and it would be everything would be completely in place. And I saw something one time sort of hovering near his crib. It wasn't particularly menacing to me. It was just, sort of a strange, what was that? Odd taps on my shoulders and foreheads, all kinds of stuff. I mean, it was years and years that I lived there. And so in many ways, that was the most haunted place I've been because I spent so much time there. I actually had more experiences because you can't just walk into a haunted place and necessarily expect that you're going to see a ghost or feel something. I think quite frequently, it's the more unexpected places, you know, it's somebody's grandmother's house or a store you walk into, that, you know, used to be an old mercantile or, you know, there's places that are reputed to be haunted. And then there are places that it's sort of unexpected.
2: That's unbelievable stuff. Let's take some calls, Varla. We'll talk more about the strange and unusual. First-time caller Derek's with us in Tempe, Arizona. Hello, Derek.
4: Hello, how you doing? Thanks for taking my call.
2: Sure thing, buddy. Go ahead.
4: So I just wanted to tell a story because I've been listening to you guys for, you know, a few months now, and I find the topics you guys go over really fascinating. But I had something happen to me when I was about 11 or 12 years old. Just about 20 years ago. So I do have to start with a small caveat because I was home, quote, sick from school. I was a young kid, just trying to stay home, acting like I'm sick. So I'm home, and as I'm sitting there on the couch watching my cartoons, nobody else is home. Parents are at work, siblings are off at school like normal. I'm sitting there on the couch, and I feel something behind me. I don't know how to describe it. I just felt like a presence, kind of like when someone's, you know, staring at you. So something tells me to turn around. So as I turn my head around the couch, I'm looking down the hallway. I see what I don't know how to describe is anything other than a little boy. This was like a small child, maybe 5 or 6 years old. He was on all fours, his hands and knees, and he was just around the corner. And as I turned and saw him, he kind of got spooked. Obviously, it scared me, and he kind of scuttled back down the hallway. Nobody else was home, obviously. I jumped up, ran outside. I was freaked out. But yeah, this boy I saw, I don't know how to explain it other than he was basically a small child. He had no facial, nothing. He was just a very plain, bland, pale character, no hair. Very pale, and I remember seeing his hands because he's on all fours. He had no fingernails, no eyebrows, nothing like that. It was very creepy, like a demon. Neighbors came out and everything, and they went and looked in the house. Obviously, there's nobody there. But I was scared, to be in that house for a while after that, and never happened again. No one knew what it was, and the thing was, I was sick. I had a cold, maybe a fever. A lot of people tried to say, "Oh, maybe you were hallucinating with the medicine," and it's like that's not what it was.
2: It doesn't sound like it. What do you think it was, Varla?
3: I mean, that's the crawling on all fours is
2: creepy.
3: Is what makes it particularly creepy. Yeah. I mean, it could certainly many, many things. I know you kind of mentioned like a demon or something. But there's a lot of strange sort of impish pixie-like creatures. I mean, people think of the fairy kingdom, the other world, they think of these like lovely little flitting fairies with gossamer wings and things, but there's all kinds of creepy goblin-y things out there that can look kind of human-like. But man, I don't know. My first instinct was like, yeah, demon baby, when you're describing it.
2: In your book, Enchanted Plants, tell me about that.
3: So that book is an exploration of fairy tales and folklore, but through a botanical lens. So I've focused on stories where plants are almost like a main character. And if you were going to take one plant out, it would change the story. And there's a number of examples of that, but one of the best ones I can give you is that at the center of the Cinderella story, if I asked you to associate a plant with Cinderella, most people will say pumpkin, because the pumpkin turns into her coach and they have to be back by midnight before the spell wears off. But that story predates pumpkins being introduced into, pumpkins are indigenous to the United States, to North America. So the pumpkins were introduced into Europe as an introduced crop, but not until probably the 1500s, perhaps a little bit earlier when seeds were kind of brought back. So the story predates that. The story goes back centuries, and it's an old German story. And actually at the center of that story is a hazel tree, which is known for being a conduit to the dead. And it's a wonderful example because she actually has this branch of a hazel tree that she plants on her mother's grave. And that is the tree that gives her the gown and the slippers and kind of protects her. And there's birds and animals that come in and out of the tree that communicate with her. So that's a different take on the on what plant is at the center. And it really changed my view of that story. Plus, there's some really gruesome elements that are sort of omitted out in the Disney version.
2: And how'd you get into the werewolf stories?
3: I have always loved werewolves. It's part of just being sort of a feral child, a feral woman. I just love werewolves. So I started getting into werewolves, as a teenager, as one does. I wrote the book Banshees, Werewolves, and Vampires, about folklore, about those sort of different creatures. And during that time, I came upon a couple of books that were fascinating to me that they existed and we weren't all freaking out about them. One was a book called Werewolves, just called Werewolves, by a man named Sabine Baring Gould. And this book is like this tome of werewolf knowledge. It's absolutely incredible. He traveled around Europe, Scandinavia, North, Finland, Russia, Siberia, all over the Eastern countries gathering werewolf stories. And he was a reverend. And so they all have this funny little tinge to it. And then there was another book by an Irish writer that's called The Book of Werewolves, and it's chock full of lore. And I was rereading that. I had read it when I was working on the werewolf book. I was rereading that recently, as one does. and discovered that there were a series of mentions of plants that were known to have lycanthropic qualities. And the guy describes them, but he doesn't have the botanical names because he wasn't a botanist and he was talking about some plants in Hungary. And so I took it upon myself to try and figure out what those plants were. And in that process, also stumbled into a series of rituals that he had recorded in order to transform oneself into a werewolf. So those are pretty incredible. They read like Lovecraft, chock full of bizarre ingredients and chants. I've done them in a talk and made people join me in the chant on a full moon just to see.
2: Did you ever come across a good werewolf?
3: Oh, yes. Very, very many, many times. There are a number of stories that involve a werewolf or a shape, you know, a shape-shifting wolf that acts as a guardian. And there's a beautiful old story about these, two lovers who are trying to escape. And this wolf actually, the story starts out where the wolf rescues this child from being killed by his parents because he's the new heir to the throne. And so his stepmother has conspired to have him killed. And just before it happens, a wolf runs into the castle and snatches this baby and takes him away to the woods and leaves him at the doorstep of a couple of, a couple that lives in the forest. They raise him as their own son, but the wolf is kind of always around and actually helps the boy as he grows up, and he's a young man. He falls in love with a princess who he's not supposed to, you know, some royalty he's not supposed to be with, totally star-crossed lover kind of situation. And the wolf helps them escape and gives them skins. First, he gives them bear skins to put on so they can run through the forest to be undetected. And then he gives them deer skins so that once people are onto the bears, they're now looking, they don't realize that the deer have run off until they get all the way, you know, this takes place in Italy. So they go several cities away to her kingdom. And it turns out this wolf who rescued the baby and protected these two was actually also a werewolf, was a shapeshifter, and had a curse put on him that he had been, you know, this royal prince that was banished from his kingdom. So it's actually this really beautiful story. So frequently, yes, wolves are seen as protectors. And so there are a number of stories. Also the werewolf sort of being, we have more sympathy for the werewolf. It's as if they don't have, they haven't made that choice. Although according to Elliot O'Donnell, there's a number of ways you can choose to become a werewolf. If you're willing to go into the darkness of night and summon a pillar with poison plants, you know, you can summon dark gods and such, but, often it's viewed as this thing that's sort of inherited, and the shape-shifting is once, during the full moon, or once if there's an incident with rage or, protection needed, but then this shape-shifted creature is viewed as a monster and then hunted. So almost beyond their own control, right?
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6: News. I'm Chris DeMeo. President Trump says the war with Iran is largely finished.
7: One way or the other is finished. It's either finished with a piece of paper or finished a more difficult way, although you could say a much easier way.
6: The president's remarks at an agriculture roundtable in Chippewa Falls, Wisconsin, he described the conflict as putting out a fire. NBA Finals Game 2, the New York Knicks top the San Antonio Spurs 104-103.
8: 4 seconds. Fox to Wembanyama. Pulls up. Jumper. Won't go. Rebound taken by Vassell. It's over. It's over. The Knicks survive.
6: The call on ABC. The Knicks now lead the series 2-0. Game 3 is set for Monday night in New York. Stocks taking a beating on Friday. The Dow plunging 695 points. 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
5: And welcome back, George Norrie, along with Varla Ventura and your calls. Varla, thank you for what you do. Where do we get your books?
6: You can find my books anywhere books are sold, all the major bookstores, all the little indie bookstores. 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
5: What do you think of cemeteries?
6: I love them.
5: You love them?
6: I love them. Part of the reason that I love them is because, you know, they've always been a sanctuary to me. I mentioned earlier that we used to picnic in cemeteries. In San Francisco, they actually moved most of the cemeteries, and they're in the City of the Dead, Colma. And when I was a kid, we used to go to the laundromat that was sort of right next to all of these cemeteries. And so we would totally get sandwiches and go and sit in the cemetery and eat them while stuff was in the dryer. And I just have really fond memories of that. We would walk around and we would look at the graves, and we would try and figure out maybe the person's backstory, or we would imagine their backstory. We would notice the names and what names were connected with other nearby graves. Sometimes we were visiting relatives, of course. I've just always found them very, very beautiful. And then as a young woman in the world, it was always a place for me that I could go in any city, and I could go and no one would talk to me. Everybody would just leave me alone. And if I wanted to cry, I could just cry in the cemetery. No one questions it. So I always found them to be an actual sanctuary in many ways.
5: Interesting. Let's go back to the phones. John in Wisconsin to get us started. Hi, John.
7: Hello, George. Hello, Varla. Two brief comments, please. The first on witches, the second on plants. One of my favorite friends is a former customer of mine. She is a Wiccan witch. Although her and I do not agree on everything, she uses her amazing gifts to help people, and I applaud her for that. Plants hear everything we say. They're an extremely important part of our human existence. Whether they're a good plant or a not-so-good plant, I encourage everybody to treat plants kindly. They will respond accordingly. Varla, thank you for sharing your wisdom. George, thank you for taking my call.
5: Your thoughts, Varla?
6: Thank you. Yes, well, you and your friend would love my book, Enchanted Plants, because I am in full agreement. I think all plants actually have a story behind them. And so in researching that book, I had a very particular criteria, and there were a lot of stories that didn't end up in there. But often the story behind the plant, if there's lore, legend, or an old Greek myth. It helps us also remember about the properties of that plant. It helps us remember its medicine and its growth habits and how to cultivate it and its name, sometimes its botanical name. So all of those little stories are very important to having a garden or sort of learning about herbal medicine, or if you just like flowers once in a while.
5: East of the Rockies, Kellen's with us in Burlington, Ontario, out there in Canada. Hello, Kellen, go ahead.
8: Hey, George, thanks for taking my call.
5: Sure.
8: I'm Kellen from Burlington, Ontario. Sorry. This happened back in 2003, not long after my grandmother passed away. I was 13 years old at the time, and my younger brother, who was 11, we were at the Shannon Picnic at my Uncle Danny's place in Waterdown. And my uncle and my brother was taking pictures of one of those early digital cameras that were just becoming popular back then. The next day, we looked at the camera to our desktop computer, looked through the photos, and one picture out in the field behind where everyone was gathered, there appeared to be a figure that looked remarkably like my grandmother. We made it unusual. It was figure was completely solid. It seemed to be outlined by bright, tiny specks or sparks, like lights, almost like in the shape of a person. It was being formed by them. None of us remembered seeing anyone standing out in the field when the photo was taken. We never noticed anything unusual until we viewed it on the image on the computer. Some family members felt it was probably an artifact of the camera, while others thought it might have been my grandmother somehow making her presence known. My question is, how do researchers interpret these cases, especially when the image is discovered shortly after a loved one passes and appears to show a recognizable figure? Thank you, George.
5: Thank you. What do you think, Willa?
6: Yeah. Well, you have to, I think it's a difficult thing, especially in the modern age, with photos and videos, because it's so easy to doctor those things. But we're talking about kind of, one of the early ages of digital cameras. And for me, one of the things that comes up a lot is sort of the orb phenomenon, right? Sometimes you'll see orbs in pictures, and I've heard all kinds of things. Is it a spark of dust? The refraction of light? And, the truth is we don't know. We really don't know. And that is one of the most intriguing and perhaps perplexing things about the paranormal as a great umbrella, or about the other world, the unseen world, is that we don't know. And as humans, we have this insatiable need for proof and for evidence. But the unseen world sort of messes with that. And many people do their best to try and prove it, but the proof is in the stories. It's in what you choose to believe. And so when you're vetting these kinds of things, it's difficult to say one person is telling the truth and another person is making it up. I mean, you can't really approach it like that. But I think what we can take from it is that we don't know. And that's why we continue to ask questions and share stories and look at these photos and talk about it, because it is kind of the great unknown. And I don't think we'll ever know. And that's all we have really are opinions. I mean, most of the evidence out there, probably going to get you kicked off the air for saying this, George, but most of the evidence out there is subjective. And for me, the evidence is in my own experiences and in sharing those stories with others and other people sharing their stories, like when they call in and share the experiences that they've had. That's the only evidence that I see. The rest of it is all very, very subjective. And I think that's okay. I guess that's what I'm saying. I think it's okay to not know those things. Again, we have this need to have all of this proof, and sometimes we might just need to step back and think about what we are trying to learn from it.
5: On the wild card line, Gary's with us in Billings, Montana. Hi, Gary, go ahead.
9: Hey, George, thanks for taking my call. I was wondering if your guests could tell me about Oh, the experience when my mother passed away, I was asleep and got a loud droning sound in my head, like a just a low tone, and it seemed to be I don't know what. Anyway, I got the news later that my mother had passed away, and wondering what your guest might think about that.
5: They do communicate, do they not, Varla?
6: Yeah, but that sounds like a banshee.
5: How do you know that?
6: Well, that sort of low moaning, that sort of mournful sound, and it happening just before the death of a loved one, those are
5: signs. W-A-I-L-E, right? W-A-I-L.
6: Yeah, wailing, a mourning. Have you ever heard Irish keening at a funeral? It's almost like a song. So I would lean towards something like that, but I absolutely believe that. Yeah, I mean, I've had experiences where loved ones have communicated with me as they're passing or just after they've passed.
5: Have they been sad?
6: No. Actually.
5: Really?
6: No, they haven't been sad. It's usually sort of a matter of fact or a reassurance.
5: Interesting take. But you think his mother would have tried to communicate with him the moment she died?
6: Yeah, or that something was letting him know that she was passing, because that's such an important, you know, such an important relationship, such an important connection between a mother and a child. So that's why I'm saying, like, something more supernatural, like a banshee, may have been sort of heralding the event.
5: I thought banshees were just warnings. They're not, are they?
6: Well, he said it was before. He said it was just before his mother had passed.
5: Right.
6: And so that would fall into the warning category. You know, there's some discussion about banshees and warning ghosts being psychopomps, which is a psychopomp is something that guides you to the next world. I do not believe that banshees are psychopomps. I think they're on the pre-death side of things, and they aren't necessarily there to guide the dead. But I don't know that because I'm not dead.
5: Next up.
6: So maybe we'll find that out one day.
5: Let's go east. Veronica's with us in Tucson, Arizona. Hello, Veronica.
10: Hi, thank you. I'm Veronica Bartolini with Codebreaker Real Talk. I have a small YouTube channel, and I do talk about things. Nice to meet you, Rada and George Norrie. I do talk about the dogmen. I have had encounters with a lot of werewolves, dogmen that protect me in my visions and in my dreams. I did, though, deal with the blue dogman, and I had to actually get in a very huge fight with him. Supposedly they come from Pluto, I don't know. But have you ever dealt with that? And that's one question. And then the second thing I wanted to discuss real quick is I did have a near-death experience. I was a police officer here with City of South Tucson Police, and I was also in the military with the U.S. Army. I was involved in a shooting in Halloween of 2010, and I died for 3 days pretty much. And I saw these blue men they were like blue, charcoal, black, cut in half. They were looking at me all over the floor, monitors, you name it. And then I saw a white light around the door, and I opened the door because I said, what am I doing here in the hospital? I need a doctor or a nurse. You know, so when I opened the door, I was immediately back in the room, and those things that were cut in half were no longer there. But in the corner, I did see my father. He did take his life when I was 13, and I ran to him and I said, Bobby, you know, I don't want to leave. I need to stay here with you. I don't want to go back to Earth. And he said, no, mija, you have to go back. You have two kids that love you, and your mission is not done yet. So I come back, right? And then I have this white light that goes through my heart years later, And then I have an awakening that I am a super soldier involved in the SSD. I can communicate with dolphins. I am Sheila the She-Hulk. It's a whole story. But, yeah, I finally wrote my book because I was hit with cancer. These past 3 years have been hell. So I'm doing good now, but what I'm saying is thank you for being on the show. And have you ever had kind of like these experiences with the blue dog men or with the blue beings, the Hindu blue beings that want to take your soul before you leave Earth?
6: Well, two things I want to say. First of all, Veronica, thank you for your service. And also, I am a cancer survivor, and I know how difficult that can be. So
11: good for you.
6: I have great faith in you. I haven't had any experience quite like that. I have had a few loved ones in the hospital. My brother-in-law, who's come up so many times tonight. It's funny that my sister's husband has come up this many times, but he told me a story. He was in the hospital and everyone left the room and he knew I would believe him. So he told me a story that he was, kind of fading out, and he saw all of these tiny lights sort of surround him. And he said something similar. He said, just give me a couple more days, because he wanted a chance to say goodbye to his children. The cut in half people, I'm not sure what that is. And it's interesting that I like that you brought up dogmen and werewolves in the same sentence, because I believe that they are kind of all in the same category. And I think that people try and separate them a lot. And one of the things I've heard is that dogmen don't shapeshift as much. They're always in this dogmen form. And I just thought, how could you prove that? But anyway, thank you for calling in.
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7: Continue. I'm Chris DeMeo, Fox News. The U.S. military says it shot down Iranian drones launched toward the Strait of Hormuz in the latest escalation of violence. Tehran says it'll only agree to a ceasefire if Israel ends its offensive against Iranian-backed militants in Lebanon.
8: Iran's foreign minister saying again today that a deal between the U.S. and Iran will only come when fighting ends in Lebanon as well. So far, that hasn't happened, with Israel and Hezbollah again trading fire today. Earlier in the week, Israeli troops moved further into Lebanon than they had in over 25 years. Over the past week, the Israeli Defense Force reported striking 650 Hezbollah targets and killing 125 Hezbollah fighters. On Wednesday, Israel and Lebanon agreed to a ceasefire, but Hezbollah, which was not part of the negotiations, has rejected that agreement. Lebanon's president telling CNN that it's unacceptable that Iran is using his country as a bargaining chip in their negotiations with the United States. In Tel Aviv, Max Gordon, Fox News.
7: Monthly jobs numbers coming in higher than expected for May, surprising analysts for 2 months in a row.
9: The Department of Labor reported a gain of 172,000 jobs in May, more than analysts expected. And the March and April jobs numbers were revised up by 93,000 jobs. The president told reporters on Air Force One Friday,
10: I hope the market starts to learn that when you have good numbers, the market should go up, not down.
9: But hot hiring and higher inflation could lead the Fed under the new chair, Kevin Warsh, to raise interest rates. The president said he trusted Warsh.
10: The reason they go down is if it's doing well, people say, no, we have to stop inflation. And it doesn't mean inflation. In fact, it could be just the opposite.
9: The numbers showed average hourly wages rose 3.4% compared to last May. Jessica Rosenthal, Fox News.
7: 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The Dow lowered 695 points. 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
7: Despite the ongoing allegations involving Maine Democratic Senate candidate Graham Plattner, Democratic leaders are still supporting him to be the next senator of the state.
23: California Democrat Congressman Ro Khanna, who told the crowd at the Plattner rally in Maine, no one should make excuses for past relationship problems, but he still praised Plattner for taking accountability for his past. Now, for his part, Plattner, joined by his wife Amy, accused his opponents of trying to weaponize salacious allegations. Plattner, political warts and all, appears to still be just fine, so long as he can beat Susan Collins, which, of course, may or may not happen.
7: It's Fox's Kevin Cork in Washington. 19-year-old Carmelo Anthony is on trial in Texas, accused of murdering 17-year-old Austin Metcalf during a dispute at a high school track event in April of last year.
24: One witness testified he saw Carmelo Anthony walk under the Memorial High School tent, even though he went to a different high school, and that's when Austin Metcalf told him to leave the area. The witness testified, quote, "I remember Carmelo refusing to leave and Austin saying, 'You need to leave,' and Carmelo saying, 'Touch me and find out.'" The prosecutor then asked, "Anyone try to gang up on him?" He replied, "No, sir." "Who was provoking?" the prosecutor asked. "Carmelo Anthony," he replied. The witness said Austin leans in to push him and Carmelo stabs him.
7: That's Fox's Chanley Painter. The U.S. Department of Agriculture is confirming that a second case of New World screwworm fly was discovered in Texas. The USDA says that the latest case was found in a one-month-old calf in Zavala County, about 5 miles from the first case. New World screwworm flies were detected in Mexico in late 2024. At least 10 people have died and more than 2,000 others fell ill from the parasite. That's according to the CDC. I'm Chris DeMayo. This is Fox News.
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1: And welcome back to Coast. George Norrie with you. Hard to believe we're rolling into June already. Unbelievable. It goes by so fast. Let's go to the calls. The start, Mike in Denver. Get us going, Michael. Go ahead.
6: Hey, George. Good morning. How are you?
1: Okay. How about you?
6: Doing fantastic. I just wanted to call in and wish you a very happy birthday. I didn't get a chance to last night, but how was your birthday?
1: Uneventful, which is perfect. I like them that way.
6: Yeah. Well, it's always so good to talk to you. And wow, I can't believe it's been a whole nother year already, a whole nother birthday. And, you know, I actually heard you a few weeks ago on the Clay and Buck show. You sounded absolutely fantastic talking about disclosure and absolutely amazing interview, George. But yeah. So I was going to talk about for open lines tonight. So there was an interesting story I kind of saw this past week. So there's a candidate out of New York. He's running for a House seat in New York, and he brought up something kind of fascinating this past week on one of the morning shows. He was talking about something, a proposal called a first jobs guarantee for college graduates for, you know, like certain fields like the mental health field, healthcare, education, you know, those societally important jobs, which, you know, a lot of them are publicly funded, federally funded. And he's kind of talking about like federal programs, federal grants to help people coming out of college that want to do those jobs, that want to work. They would have opportunities to do those as a guarantee, kind of. And it was interesting when I was watching this, you know, proposal, this interview, because when you think about it, a lot of the workforce today coming out of college, like, they're very qualified, but they can't find jobs. They can't find people to hire them. And I thought that was an interesting idea. And I was going to kind of get your thoughts on that. The idea that, you know, the federal government would guarantee certain jobs to young people that really want to work, that have that passion and desire to work. You know, they're insured. They have that opportunity. I was wanting to get your kind of thoughts on that.
1: I'm not sure, Mike, the federal government should get involved in something like that. That's more of the private sector. What do you think?
6: Yeah, no, it's a good point. And I think, you know, I read an article recently in the Wall Street Journal. They just talked about how many people coming out of college with master's degrees, right? Like fully qualified master's degrees, cannot find any jobs in the job market right now. It's just such a scarcity. And it's just kind of crazy because, you know, I feel like anyone who, you know, America was built on the idea that we support people that want to work. If you have a desire to succeed, if you have a desire to work, then we're going to support you in that effort. A lot of these jobs that are being talked about, I think that Mr. Lasher, who's running for Congress, is proposing, like the medical field, those types of jobs. Some of them are federally funded. So I think it kind of would make sense to kind of have that effort in place to kind of, you know, have those programs to federally, you know, fund programs to support young people getting those types of jobs. But, you know, it is kind of a double-edged sword, like you said. But, yeah, George, first of all, before I got off, I just wanted to say again, you know, thank you for your unwavering passion and conviction to help people. I think that's what really sets you apart and Coast to Coast apart. And I think it's going to be another really great year for the show and you. So thank you.
1: Thank you, Mike. Appreciate it. Yeah, we're here to help. And that's the important thing. Speaking of help, Mayette is on the phone from New York. Well, Mayette, you're going to tell us exactly what happened to you. Hi there.
7: Well, it has to be in a metaphor, but since we have 12 days of Christmas, George, I have to wish you happy Earth Day, happy birthday, and many, many, many more.
1: Thank you. Now, what the heck happened to you? What were you doing in the hospital?
7: Let me put it like this. And my circadian rhythm and why I couldn't call in last week, my sleep pattern was like reversed forcibly so for about a month, for, you know, from the 29th of April to the 28th of May. And I spent my birthday, Earth Day, in a very terrifying, if you will, environment. I compare it to stepping into a time warp, in a sense, because when I finally was away from all the terror and forcibly and healthcare fraud, right? I reached for, it was at the end of my bookcase, the Montauk Project book that I learned about through COSA and you many years ago. And I had to reread that because I've been experiencing, at least initially, episodes of deja vu. So listening to some radio that wasn't rebroadcast or clearly rebroadcast, it's, you know, oh, I've heard that before. So I'm not sure what that means, but the question is, what is time? And can we, in our present reality, step into time? What I would say, and I have to thank so many Coasties. I mean, Ruth is someone that is a lifelong friend. John de Blasio, who's, I was about to get off his poem to you guys when all of this went down, he's someone that left a delightful message about the problems of being in the hospital, although the food has improved, but the Jell-O is perennially there. And just so many people who, and the lady, who was that lady, George, who called in and talked about how they want to force people to take medications that you can't even pronounce the name, the diseases that come from the medications, as the ads on TV mm-hmm. say at the end, very quickly, because there's so many of them, right? death results, right? So somehow I prevail, but I'm just putting the pieces together. If people want to help, I would say, because last year at this time, or even before, I reached out to the New York State Department of Health, Office of Mental Health, when this sort of social worker, jealousy, Ruth says it is, or just looking down on a certain population as ne'er-do-wells, if you will, and started all this. So Ann Sullivan is the New York State Commissioner. I actually met her at a conference in the Catskills in September and told her, you know, what her office needed to do. So contact her. Everyone be nice. Go to her email. Her office email would be on something like newyorkstate.gov, or just put it into your search engine or Google. And very nicely, call her office. She has a number, New York State Department of Health, Office of Mental Health Commissioner, and just kill her with niceness in terms of her doing her job and protecting people from fraud. And I almost lost my life at one point.
1: Well, you got to answer this for me. What were you doing in the hospital?
7: Well, I was kind of kidnapped there. Somebody, it's like a poet I heard, and I'll get his name, a South Asian poet on BAI, I can't remember, but it went like this. The line was, quote, vandalize and accessorize impersonification of a suicide. I'm not suicidal. I'm certainly not violent toward people, but that was stated in an affidavit.
1: Did you go in on your own, or did they
7: No. They couldn't get me. I got from a brilliant psychiatrist what's called Psyclear. Right after the court mandated, after a bunch of lies, that I needed evaluation. I got that, so because they wanted to do their thing on me anyway, I wound up in general medicine, right? And
1: hold on for a second. Who reported you in the first place?
7: This is two... one in particular, a social worker, and you let me use her initials at one point, back in March 13th, I think it was. NB is her initials, and she can't deal with an iconoclast. She can't deal with someone who doesn't...
1: All right, but listen to me. You're not listening to my question. Who reported you in the first place?
7: It was, you want me to say her name?
1: No, but I mean, what happened to you?
7: Well, I'm trying to explain it. It's not easy to explain.
1: Did they come and take you?
7: Yes, exactly. And put me in handcuffs. I mean...
1: Handcuffs?
7: Yes. I'm on the second floor, so I had to... a sheriff's deputy, you know...
1: Did they charge you with anything?
7: No, no. It seemed like if they think that you're going to commit suicide, that's like a criminal offense. I'm not sure about that. Even the attorney that helped me was unclear why I would have been put in handcuffs. And they tried it with the fire department. I managed to... tell the emergency medical technician that no, I wasn't suicidal and I wasn't harmful toward anyone. And he took he said, do you want to go to the hospital? I said, no, of course not. They're waking me up in a deep sleep. And then they tried it again with the same lies. They tried it with the sheriff's department.
1: Well, somebody must have reported this, right?
7: Yeah, somebody who's wicked, who you could say is wicked.
1: Do you know them?
7: In what sense do I know them? I don't know them, but I know who they are.
1: You know who turned you in?
7: Yes.
1: And what do? They call and say, there's this woman who's suicidal, come get her?
7: Yes.
1: So they show up, and what do they say?
7: They say they have a warrant, and you have to let them in, and then they hand you a warrant, And then they watch you. They have a police woman or a deputy sheriff woman who follows you around. You have to get dressed in front of her and, you know, and all of that. So it's very, very strange.
1: I mean, you had no problems with the law prior to this, right?
7: This wasn't the law. This was something called mental hygiene. Well, I guess it is a law where they think that if you're suicidal or you're violent, that they can just put you away, but it didn't work out for them.
1: Well, the person who called this in, did they care about you, or were they trying to...
7: Of course not. Of course not. I fractured a part of my thumb. I injured my leg. I mean, the place, once I didn't go along with what the general medicine wanted for me, right? Then they put me in the psych ward, right? And that, I mean, I really need to come on the air and spend some time and warn people about the dangers out there with all of this.
1: You're doing that right now.
7: Yeah, oh, that's right, George.
1: So they took you away for how long?
7: Well, that was April 29th, and I didn't walk out until May 28th.
1: So almost a month.
7: Absolutely.
1: And they took your phone away, I'm told?
7: Well, I had the phone and could listen to the program and even called in once when I was in general medicine. But May 8th, when I was in their psych ward, you know, like as if I'm crazy or a lunatic or delusional, then they take your phone away and they claim that, what do they claim? That they're nervous that somebody might take a picture of someone and put it on social media. But then later I learned, because I built some good relationships up with the staff. Everyone was fighting with everyone else, and I brought in, you know, hey, we're all in the same boat here. And then I started where we were helping each other with certain foods you didn't want it to eat. And so I brought a lot of innovation there. But toward the end, there were some people who came in. One guy had a, you know, they'll give you like a pitcher of ice water, right? And from his far side of his room, you know, and my friend said, yeah, these people are angry because of the way you're holding them and they're kind of being brutal. So he flung the pitcher with the water, and I was just coming to get a hot pack because my hands are cold. It's cold for me. You know, I'm very petite, and I bring a lot of heat into my
1: environment. Well, who decided to get you taken out of there?
7: Well, that's a good question. I'm even thinking that the lady, I don't know if you remember her call, a lady who called in around about, maybe it was the week Ruth told me about it, but she didn't recall the name, the week before the 28th, that was a Thursday, and a week or a week and a half before that, she called in and she knew exactly what was going on. Do you recall who...
1: I don't know her name. She was
7: right,
1: just
7: but
1: a
7: you remember her call?
1: Oh yeah, absolutely. But
7: well,
1: I mean, when they told you can leave, how did they do it?
7: Well, first of all, it was the eighth time that I was told to be discharged, so it's a bit of a mystery.
1: In a month, they told you eight times you'd be discharged?
7: Exactly.
1: And they kept you.
7: Indeed.
1: Well, they finally let you out. I'm going to take some other calls. I'm sure this will be to be continued. Next up, let's go to Bob in Ohio. Welcome to the show. Robert, go ahead.
8: Hey, George. I would say happy birthday, but instead I'll say happy birthday for next year. So I'll be the first one to wish you a happy birthday for next year.
1: You're aging me, Bobby. You're aging me.
8: Well, and many more. I was going to ask Ventura about a particular experience I had where I had bought an antique chair because of a person it belonged to, and there was a photograph of him sitting in it with a black band around his arm because he was mourning the death of his daughter. And so I got the chair, and I was sitting in it. And my brother, who at the time was working for banks, and back then, in the early 1990s, he would go around doing appraisals for houses with a Polaroid camera. And he said, "Hey, you want me to take a picture of you sitting in the chair?" And I'm like, "Yeah." And he took a Polaroid picture of me. And then as it developed, my brother's looking at me. And I'm like, he's like, "What did you do?" And I'm like, "I didn't do anything. What do you mean? What did I do?" And he said, "Look." And as it developed, there's a black band around my arm.
1: Oh, wow. And you didn't put it there.
8: And I did not put it there. And he didn't see it when he was taking the picture. And it's a Polaroid, and I have a picture of the person in it and that happening to me. But that's just one of many weird things. I was wondering what you would think you would classify that, because it's not a ghost.
1: It's a strange anomaly, that's for sure, especially when you weren't wearing it. Some spirit world put it on you for some reason. Anyways, we're going to come back with more open lines in just a moment. Wow.
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3: During a roundtable on American agriculture in Chippewa Falls, Wisconsin, President Trump says the war with Iran is largely finished, months ahead of the midterms.
4: We're at a point we're going to come out of Iran very quickly, and it's going to be very strong one way or the other, whether it's a piece of paper or the very tough way, okay? The very tough way is maybe the easier way.
3: The president promising farmers that once the U.S. exits the conflict, prices will fall. The Labor Department Friday reporting over 172,000 new jobs were created in May. Despite the numbers, a down day on Wall Street. Fox Business Network's Edward Lawrence.
5: Construction jobs created 17,000, manufacturing turning around the losses up 7,000 jobs. However, the down 695 points.
3: The Nasdaq plummeted 1,121, the S&P 500 down 200, the unemployment rate at 4.3%. 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
2: And welcome back to Coast to Coast. George Norrie with you. Let's go back to the phones. Ruth is with us in Maryland. Hey, Ruthie, go ahead.
3: Oh, hi, George. Thank you for taking my call.
2: Sure.
3: I wanted to tell you a story of a very unusual police pursuit. Not a chase, but just a pursuit. What method of transportation they used to pursue them. And the other day, I like to go museum shopping. My neighbor and I like to go museum shopping. And when we came out of the museum, we ran into a retired DNR officer. For anybody that doesn't know what DNR is, that's the Department of Natural Resources, and they're all over because they're federal. And they're the ones that enforce the hunting and fishing laws. And he told me some history, which was really incredible. He said that, not only do we have the oldest sheriff's department in the country, George, but the DNR actually started here in Maryland. I think you remember me telling you before about our oyster wars we had here.
2: Mm-hmm.
3: Yeah, well, they made a oyster navy, I think they called it the oyster. It was in Maryland. They called it the Maryland Oyster. I think it was navy, but they were like during the oyster wars, and that was started in 1868. When the Maryland Oyster Navy was started. And the Oyster Wars, they started long before the Civil War. And they were mainly between the Maryland and Virginia fishermen because the Potomac is owned by Maryland, the Potomac River. So I just thought that was really interesting that the DNR started out of that. That's they originated there. So we're first for that, too, in Maryland. And anyway, he told us this really funny story about in 1977, I don't know if it was the bay or the river, but it was all frozen over. And these guys still went out there in their vehicles, right? And they chopped like 8-foot square blocks in the ice and were still oystering out there, oystering. And so I guess they didn't think that they could get to them. So guess what they did, George? They ice skated out to them. Have you ever heard of a place called ice skate? I've never heard of that before in my life. Maybe they do it up north in Alaska. We'll have to ask Mike in Alaska.
2: At least they didn't break through the ice.
3: No, but they ice skated out to them. I mean, they were really surprised. You know, they actually put on ice skates and ice skated out yeah, to
2: that's
3: get
2: a
3: them.
2: First. That's a first.
3: Yeah, I just thought that was pretty funny. But and we still have oyster pirates here. The retirement community tried to make an oyster farm, but the oyster pirates kept robbing it. We have a lot of oyster farms here.
2: How did your buddy my aunt sound?
3: Oh, yeah, I meant to tell you, my aunt, I'm so glad she's out of there. She really went through a lot, George. She really did. And not only when this happened, they were giving her a hard time before that, too. So
2: I still can't figure out what happened to her, though, because she didn't tell us.
3: Somebody tried to accuse her of being suicidal. That's when they come, when you're accused of being suicidal, they do handcuff you. I don't know why, but they do. you know.
2: That'll make you even more depressed, my God.
3: I know. You can threaten to kill somebody. One of the neighbors one time used to threaten to kill us all. You can kill somebody right in front of a police officer, and they can't do anything about it at all. But if you threaten to kill yourself, they'll put you in handcuffs. And...
2: Well, she never threatened to kill herself, though, did she?
3: No, they were just giving her a hard time, the social workers and all. I know I went through a very similar situation with my husband before he died, and the social workers kept giving me a hard time, and they kept trying to do everything they could to take him away from me. We weren't legally married yet, and when we did get married, they tried to stop us from getting married and everything. It was terrible. So I kind of know what she's going through. You know, it's they were giving her a hard time before this. So, you know, I'm just glad she's out and back.
2: Well, that's the best way to be. Thanks, Ruth. Next up, let's go to Keith in Cleveland, Ohio, east of the Rockies. Hi, Keith.
4: Hi, George. I just wanted to call because, as you know, our birthdays are on the same day. And
2: that's right. And happy birthday to you.
4: Yes. And did you do anything special?
2: I worked. I did my show. That was it.
4: That's what I thought. Well, hey, why not? No. And be appreciative that you have that availability to do a show, because, as you know, I used to work in radio when I lived in Phoenix, and I miss it very, very much, going blind and dealing with everything I deal with. And I know I've mentioned to you before, around my birthday was always when I was diagnosed with my disease, and I'm sure all the listeners know, regulars, I've been dealing with HIV. It's been over 40 years now.
2: 40 years?
4: Over 40 years.
2: Well, keep staying strong, my friend.
4: Well, we keep going, and it just makes me appreciate another year over, and I can still appreciate and enjoy the fact that I'm healthy. I live in a home that many listeners know from me perceiving and specifying it before, a home that I was born and raised in. So obviously, and being blind, I know every square inch, because people who don't recognize or understand that is so vital for me, because I always haven't been blind.
2: You still have family out that way?
4: I actually live with my brother, my younger brother, and I'm very, very, very blessed and thankful. It's not as if I don't have friends. I do. But as far as a committed relationship and so forth, I've had several, but I don't know. At times, I'm sure everybody knows, and I don't know if you are aware. Of course, I'm sure you are, George. It's not easy anymore.
2: Are you totally blind, Keith?
4: Actually, I am. And I remember mentioning it quite a while ago. Because of the HIV, I am very, very, very rare. That's why my doctor said I am one in many, many, many, many, many thousands and thousands of people. One that it took my eyesight. Because I had better than 20/20 vision, George.
2: Wow.
4: So, was
2: it gradual, or did it just go at one time?
4: It started, it was gradual at first. And then, all of a sudden, rapidly, I'm like, what's going on here? What's going on here? And it started going, and even some of the best eye doctors in the Cleveland area medically could not, all wanted to see me and check out. They said they've never, ever seen eyes go so fast.
2: Wow.
4: So believe me, George, when people complain about problems, issues, disasters in their life, I'm like, you don't have to tell me that. I know it too well. And we're doing well with what we have, what we can, and... as you know, having a birthday, hey, just another year, another number, we're still here and doing very well.
2: Stay strong, Keith O. Stay strong. Next up, let's go to Joe in Boston, Massachusetts. Hey, Joseph.
5: Hey, George. I haven't talked to you. I tried to get in the other night. I want to thank John and all the people and Myad and Cornelius and others. And she takes so long. I still don't understand what happened. Who took her out? Who got the warrant? Who did this and who did that? She has a good case against him. That's the first thing. And the other thing I wanted to mention is this disclosure. You had a guest on who was a pilot who saw, the jets or something. And I think you had two guests. One said they have equipment now that they can evaporate people. I think all this stuff should be exposed. And I want to ask you a question. I've never asked this. Your show goes to 5. How come you end at 4:30 and play the tape? We'd like you to go right to 5, George. You know, we enjoy open lines. But I want to thank all the listeners for Coast to Coast. My PSA is going down, but now I have AFib, and I want to say I'm afraid to have them do the ablation because of what happened the other night on your show Randy Shannon, the guy that has blood pressure problems because of AFib. So I'd like your comments, and I will listen off the air, okay?
2: Well, blood pressure, take care of. You got to take care of that. I'm once at 20 over 70, thank God. But take care of yourself, and I'm glad your PSA levels are coming down. Let's go to Scott in Kentucky. Hey, Scotty, go ahead.
6: Good morning, Mr. Norrie. Thank you for taking my call. You know, I want to talk about the Epstein files. It's cast a dark cloud over our nation, President Trump, all of our congressmen, senators. Let's be honest. They've all been compromised. They've been held hostage. The Epstein files has not been revealed by any means, just a portion of it. And it proves to me, Mr. Norrie, without a shadow of a doubt, the tremendous Jewish conspiracy in the United States, what happened with the protocols of the Elders of Zion in the 20th century.
2: No. Let's not go there. And don't blame Jewish people for Jeffrey Epstein's stupidity, quite frankly. That's a story we haven't touched. I let the mainstream do it because it's just dumb. Charlie in Tarzana, California. Go ahead, Charlie.
7: Hey, George, big fan. I called into your show, I don't know, 6 months back. Listen, I was watching Neil deGrasse Tyson earlier, and he was talking about alien life. And he was talking about how many people there are in the world. And he talked about how many people have cell phones. He was off by a little bit, so I did my own research. Also, I have three other topics. But anyway, there's approximately 6 billion people with cell phones. How come no factual evidence of any sort of alien life? You see things flying around in the sky with airplanes. How come we don't see something on the ground? You know, 6 billion phones?
2: We haven't had ground stories in years. We used to have a lot of them, but we don't have them anymore. I don't know why.
7: I know. I think you had them back in the 60s and 70s, and Spielberg capitalized on it in the 80s with Poltergeist and E.T. and what other movies. And people just want to believe. Like, I believe in Roswell. I believe, I don't know if you know the story about the guy that was the, what's the guy that buries people? What's his title? The mortician. I don't know if you ever followed that, but I guess the FBI or some of the police requested small-sized coffins. So I'm not sure if that was real or not. Can I give you another topic that I would like to discuss?
2: Sure.
7: All of your guests on your show, they believe what they're saying. They speculate over everything. 90% have no proof. They're like me right now. I'm just rambling on. I literally believe that I could be a guest on your show, and I could talk about mops in my backyard that are, there's no explanation for them. They convince themselves respectfully that they know what they're talking about. They have no proof, and people believe it. So it's all speculation. They pontificate. They go on and on sometimes for a couple hours. They've convinced themselves, and people call in respectfully, and they're like, well, I have a similar story. You don't have a similar story. There's no existence of that. Can I give you one more topic?
2: One more. Go for it.
7: Bigfoot was a joke. People truly believe to this day that Bigfoot exists. I'm pretty sure all men or women throughout the United States of America, they've traversed the whole land of America. Bigfoot didn't exist. Where were his parents? Where are his offspring? It's all made up. And that's it. And I'm a fan of yours, and I'll leave it at that.
2: What do you think? Let me ask you about Bigfoot, though. What are people reporting that they see?
7: Well, I think it goes back to, remember that tape back in the, I think the late 70s. You know, the character walking in the woods in the background. This thing had more poise and posture than Joe Biden in his best days. This thing was beautiful, upright, strong shoulders. You know, you would think it would go into a chorus line, you know, musical rendition. You know what I'm talking about. But how come there's, you know, people believe it? George, can I please call into your show one night as a professional? Can I just be a professional on something?
2: Send Tom some information on who you are, okay?
7: What, say it again?
2: Send Tommy, my producer, some information about who you are.
7: I know. You know, I actually like Tommy. My favorite commercial that you guys do is the dating love commercial where she calls him a alien flirt or something like that.
2: Oh, yeah, exactly.
7: It is the best commercial I've ever heard.
2: All right. Thank you, my friend. Keep in touch with us. See what kind of credentials you might have. That's important, too. But let me address some of our guests. Not all of them have definitive proof. Not all of them. Some do, not all of them. And it lets your mind, your imagination wander. That's the important thing. That's what makes it so exciting to be true. Cornelius in Louisiana. You got a minute, Corny, go for it.
8: Hey there, George. Boy, I tell you, you got me falling behind Charlie. I don't know. But I'm glad my Ed called and told her a story, and Ruthie and Mike the Millennial, and Joe from Boston. It sounds like you're going into another. You got time to hold me over, George?
2: I'll hold you over for a little bit. 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
12: An ultimatum. I'm Deborah Valentine, Fox News. Iran says they will only agree to a ceasefire if Israel ends its offensive on Lebanon. Fox's Max Gordon reports from Tel Aviv.
13: Iran's foreign minister saying again that a deal between the U.S. and Iran will only come when fighting ends in Lebanon as well. So far, that hasn't happened, with Israel and Hezbollah again trading fire. Earlier in the week, Israeli troops moved further into Lebanon than they had in over 25 years. Over the past week, the Israeli Defense Force reported striking 650 Hezbollah targets and killing 125 Hezbollah fighters. On Wednesday, Israel and Lebanon agreed to a ceasefire, but Hezbollah, which was not part of the negotiations, has rejected that agreement. Lebanon's president telling CNN that it's unacceptable that Iran is using his country as a bargaining chip in their negotiations with the United States. In Tel Aviv, Max Gordon, Fox News.
12: California Democrat Javier Becerra has advanced to the general election for governor this November. Once the primary count is done, either Republican Steve Hilton or Democrat billionaire Tom Steyer will advance as Becerra's challenger under the state's top two-vote-getter system.
14: We're told that L.A. County has about 680,000 ballots remain to be counted. Both mailed in and dropped off ballots come here. Any ballot postmarked by Election Day last Tuesday must be counted. The process, we're told, takes so long in part because each ballot must have its signature verified. And if there's an issue, there's a 10-day period to have it cured. Now, the most recent mail-in ballots that were processed are favoring Democrats, as many analysts suggested they would.
12: Fox's Matt Finn reporting from L.A. Incumbent Democratic L.A. Mayor Karen Bass has advanced to the November general election. Her challenger yet to be called, that is between Republican Spencer Pratt and Democrat Nitya Ramon. 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
12: President Donald Trump in Wisconsin Friday for an agricultural roundtable. Fox's Kevin Cork reports from Washington.
18: The trip to America's Dairyland, of course, part of his continued effort to connect with voters and tout his administration's successes. And, of course, to also remind Americans that any and all success that happens here in this great country is because of you.
19: You all built this country, not the complainers, not the wise guys. You all built this country.
18: Also told the farmers he wouldn't mind trading lives with them. President also walked away with some bright, shiny new hardware. Two-time Olympic gold medalist Jordan Stoltz gave him one of his gold medals.
12: It marks President Trump's first visit to Wisconsin since his 2024 election campaign. Monthly jobs numbers came in higher than expected for May, surprising analysts for 2 months in a row. Fox's Jessica Rosenthal has more.
20: The Department of Labor reported a gain of 172,000 jobs in May, more than analysts expected. And the March and April jobs numbers were revised up by 93,000 jobs. The president told reporters on Air Force One Friday,
19: I hope the market starts to learn that when you have good numbers, it should go up, not down.
20: But hot hiring and higher inflation could lead the Fed under the new chair, Kevin Warsh, to raise interest rates. The president said he trusted Warsh.
19: The reason they go down is if it's doing well, people say, no, we have to stop inflation. And it doesn't mean inflation. In fact, it could be just the opposite.
20: The numbers showed average hourly wages rose 3.4% compared to last May. Jessica Rosenthal, Fox News.
12: Jamaica's energy minister says the island nation is experiencing a nationwide power blackout. No reason's been given for the outage. Jamaica Public Service Company says it's investigating the cause of the blackout and taking steps to restore electricity. Power is expected to be fully restored by the end of the night. I'm Deborah Valentine. This is Fox News.
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1: And welcome back to Open Lines here on Coast to Coast. And we'll go right back to the calls when we come back in a moment on Coast to Coast AM. 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
1: And welcome back to the open line portion of Coast to Coast. George Norrie with you. And as promised, let's go back to Cornelius in Alexandria, Louisiana. Hello there, sir.
7: Hey there, George. I want to thank Donna Walker for taking my call too. George, what I wanted to bring up, I wanted to talk to Matthew Bailey so bad because he loves AI. I've been watching some news reports, and I was telling Tommy when he was the call screener and the producer, there's this thing called TechNet. And what these billionaires like Elon Musk and Zuckerberg, Jeff Bezos, they tell you in public in Congress, oh, we want regulations. We want regulations on AI and all like that. But this TechNet is some type of lobbyist, and they go behind the scenes and they try to pay off all these politicians and stuff to get them where they don't regulate AI because they want it unregulated. And y'all know I call it the Antichrist intelligence or the alien intelligence, George. Another thing, Elon Musk is building a 6,000-acre AI center and Tesla center and SpaceX in Texas. He's getting out of California. He knows that, you know, taxes are too high. So he's coming to Texas to move all his stuff now. And I just would people would get ready. And Charlie, go read the Bible. We're in the end times, Charlie. Matthew 24, Luke 21. And Revelation tells you all that's getting ready to happen, George. And I wish aliens are real as far as that. And I've seen some stuff, and you just need to read the Bible. They're angels but people can call them aliens. But, George, I appreciate you giving us the time to talk. And, Charlie, look me up. Cornelius Lawson White YouTube. My phone number and address is on there. Are any of the callers or listeners, I get texts from y'all and stuff. And that's what I appreciate, George. You let us say, but there's some plans. There's some CIA plans. CIA and FBI listens to Coast AM, George. That's why they cut your programs. When you have controversial guests or something, they be cutting them off.
1: Zap. But they let you talk. They let you talk. They don't get to you.
7: Oh, yeah. They've gotten to me a couple of times, believe it or not. They've gotten to me.
1: How's your health?
7: Well, George, I've been telling prayers for JC in Chandler, Arizona. I hadn't heard from him, so he's got pancreatic cancer, and I worry about Joe from Boston, Mass., so I'm so glad he called in. But I'm having problems with my pancreas, and so just pray for me, George. Like I said, when you get older, some of us,
1: you don't have you don't have cancer, do you?
7: Well, it's not working right. It's not cancerous, but maybe I'll have to start taking insulin. So, just like I said, George, I appreciate the prayers and JC and all the other Joe. And we need to pray for Maya, because like I said, she's coming under attack. And even me here in Alexandria, George, the mayor said, a $300 fine for something like if you put out trash or limbs or anything like that. Normally they come by and pick it up, but they want to charge me $300 because I've been telling them they ain't doing their job. So they're retaliating against me. So pray for me, George.
1: You're in everybody's prayers, old boy. Thank you. Next up, let's go to Mike in New Jersey. First time caller. Hey, Michael. Mike, you still with us? Nope, they got the mic. Let's try Lawrence in British Columbia, Canada. Hello, Lawrence.
8: Hello, Mr. Norrie.
1: Hi there.
8: Hi. You and Art Bell are trailblazers. Thanks for your interesting programs.
1: More to come.
8: Well, I seen your live show in Vancouver, Richmond in 2013.
1: A couple of years ago, that's right.
8: Yeah, quite a few years ago. Say, you had a guest... Captain Ron, maybe? A pilot?
1: Yes.
8: Yes. So I think he said he flew everything, but did he fly gliders?
1: He never talked about gliders.
8: Oh, okay. Yeah. So I was an air cadet, and we used to go up and use tow planes, but at summer camp we used a cable and winch system, take us about 1,200 feet. But I talked to a Navy pilot, and have you been on station on aircraft carrier?
1: No, I was at Pensacola primarily, and Fort Benjamin Harrison in Indiana.
8: Uh-huh. Yeah, so he said that the cable and winch systems, like the catapult system on the aircraft carrier, but on the Artemis moonshot with... the astronauts Jeremy Hansen and Chris Hadfield, mm-hmm. they on the space station, they got their start as air cadets, and then they went to being test pilots. But your daughter's a pilot, right?
1: My granddaughter.
8: Yeah. Say she could take you up in a glider on a nice summer day.
1: She's 24 years old, and she's a pilot for United Airlines. She loves it.
8: Yeah, you're proud of her. That's great. Say, in December 1965, Wally Schirra, he was a Gemini spacecraft, and he was the first to play a musical instrument on the Gemini, and he played a miniature harmonica.
1: He did pretty well, too.
8: Yeah. So anyways, he played a song, Jingle Bells, and it was supposed to be a code for I Just Seen a UFO. You heard that one?
1: I didn't hear that. Not that UFO part.
8: Yeah. Well, those were the days. But thanks, Coast to Coast, and Good night.
1: All right. Thanks, Lawrence. Appreciate you being part of the program. Next up, we have Violet's in North Carolina on the wild card line. She's not ready yet. Let's go to Aaron in Fountain Valley, California. Aaron, go ahead.
9: Hello, George. Thanks for accepting my call. I hope you're doing well. I wanted to ask you about your early years and experience in NICAP. And I also wanted to say that if you've ever considered Zachary Quinto from In Search Of, like, he's kind of like the new Leonard Nimoy Spock character in Star Trek as an interviewee. And also to that other caller, I just want to say Bigfoot is real.
1: Bigfoot is real. In NICAP, National Investigations Committee on Aerial Phenomena, I joined it when I must have been about 10 or 12 years old. It doesn't exist anymore, but it was a great organization. How did you know about that, Aaron?
9: I knew about it because I remember you talking about it, but I wanted to say something about, you know, your service with the Navy, and I saw that you were in the reserves, and that's interesting that somebody called in and said, and you said where you were stationed at, because I didn't know anything about that. My grandfather and his brother, my great uncle, were also in the Navy. Thank you for serving, and thank you. Happy D-Day for today. And I just want to say that, NICAP, I knew about it because I looked it up. I looked it up on the internet. I said, everybody calls in and talks to George, but you got to know about something about himself. I know also that you were a baseball team manager.
1: Well, I was for little kids, yeah.
9: But hey. But thanks. I was wondering what NICAP's like. Did you have to just get periodicals delivered to you, or did you go out or talk to anybody?
1: I got my little membership card, and they'd send you some info every once in a while. That was about it.
9: And prayers go to Cornelius and my aunt.
1: Prayers go to everybody. Thank you, Aaron. Next up, let's go to Roy in Albuquerque, New Mexico. Hello, Roy.
10: Oh, hey, George. Thank you. This is a really great birthday present. I was sitting outside one night, and I just happened to look up, and there was a UFO just happened to pass over, and it must have been about a mile long, and at the widest, it was like a half mile wide, and I don't know how deep it was, but it was just glowing, and it was silent. And since then, like that guy asked about proof. Well, I was so shocked that I couldn't do anything. I could just stare at it.
1: That's huge.
10: Yeah. That's what I said. It took up the whole sky. And it was just, I have a tree outside. It's not really mine. It's my neighbor's. Anyway, it was just right above that. And I could see it was completely silent. If I had to look up at that time, it would have just flown over me and I wouldn't have known.
1: How did it finally take off and disappear? Just floated away?
10: Yeah, I just kept going southwest.
1: One day we'll do a show on how many people have seen UFOs. I saw some with night vision goggles, and it was truly remarkable. 90-degree turns, starting, stopping. It's weird. Violet, North Carolina, is with us. Hey, Violet, go ahead.
11: Hello, George. Can you hear me?
1: I sure can.
11: It's Northern California, my friend. I wanted to comment because you said to my aunt, that doesn't make any sense. Now, why would somebody do that? I just don't understand. And God bless you for trying to get the full story out of her. I appreciate it because I didn't quite get all of it either. But the one thing that came to my mind immediately was that it's probably a real estate land grab attempt. I have seen malicious attempts at either committing somebody, saying they're unfit in some way, and then securing power of attorney or durable medical over the person. And then once they are in the system, out of their home, or committed, then that property can be had for a steal, or it could be sold, or it could just be dissolved in so many ways legally. But that's the first thing I thought of, because I can tell that she's an older person. I think she has said she's in New York, and I thought, well, that's probably high value property or one that could be on, what do you call that when the rent is fixed and they can't raise it?
1: She might be in an apartment, though. I'm not sure.
11: But that's what I mean. Yeah, rent control. That was the word I was thinking. Rent control, where perhaps she's been there for, you know, many decades, and they could perhaps get more money if she wasn't in there. Do you know what I'm saying?
1: Yeah, well, somebody's definitely trying to set her up for some reason to get her. That's for sure.
11: Yeah, but that sounds like a money motivation. And I'm with the other caller who said she definitely needs to take legal action against that stuff. It's just so toxic. God bless her for getting out safely.
1: I've never heard of the handcuffing thing. Have you?
11: I can't even imagine that that's a real thing. Not in a lifetime. Like, there's something else fishy going on with that, too, if you ask me. That doesn't sound right.
1: No, I mean, if you're truly sick and they think you're going to commit suicide, why would they handcuff you?
11: My first question was it behind her or in front of her? Because if it was maybe in front of her, perhaps they were trying to sequester her hands from damaging herself. That's all I can think of. I don't know.
1: Good point. Thanks, Violet. Appreciate you being part of the program. Let's take a few more calls before the break. Tom in Petaluma, California. Lots of Cali calls. Hi, Tommy.
12: Hey, George. Good to hear your show tonight.
1: Thank you, sir.
12: I used to do some stuff as a mental health care advocate, but rather than going down that rabbit hole, I'd like to talk about something positive. I remember 20-some-odd years ago, you were at a Harmony Festival in Santa Rosa, California.
1: Right. Good memory.
12: Right. Remember Deborah that ran the fair?
1: Yes.
12: I was there as a volunteer, but lately she's not doing that anymore, but now she has a thing called Wishing Well, and they're concentrating on spiritual growth, which really intertwines with mental health. And I thought, suggest her as a guest, you may want to look in and see what she's doing if you're interested, because that woman's got a lot of good stuff on the ball.
1: Yeah, she was sharp, wasn't she?
12: Yeah. If you want, I could forward you an email address to your account.
1: Yeah, do that.
12: And then you can contact. Okay, great, because that was one aspect of this. And one of the things that I found out years ago when I first came to this area in 99, it was 2000, there was a lot of police shootings here, and they were having a lot of public protests about it. Okay? Now, I remember I stepped forward and I said, now, I've been watching this, and most of these police shootings revolve around inadequate mental health. A lot of the people getting shot are behaving badly. And people blew their fuses because they spent so much time getting those things together, and they said, I yanked the rug out. And then after some years, some of them got back to me and said, you know, you're right, and we need to get more with this mental health thing. And some of them have. Right now, Deborah wasn't a part of any of that. But I'm just saying, after the years I looked into it, I found that they tracked less than 6% of the, like, I think it's 1,600 or 1,800 known toxic chemicals to impact human health. And that's from a congressional report. But the important part to that is now we have a database where you can look up over 160 different chronic illnesses, and it will cross-reference which toxic chemicals are known to cause it. The problems come in to seeing the right doctor and getting diagnosed. You need an environmental doctor. It's like a new specialty. And the only insurance that really covers it is what these multimillionaires get or these CEOs that have these harsh, you know, huge contracts. Their insurance will cover all that testing. But the regular people like you and me, our insurance won't cover that kind of testing. And I have a lot of information on that that's all vetted. Like I said, congressional reports and the database. And I don't know exactly who else to get it to, but I think that's a large problem. There's a whole section, different aspects of mental health you can look up at that database. And you get a slew of different chemicals that are out there. And it doesn't always list all the common sources of exposure. So there's part of the problem trying to figure all that out. But anyways, I'll send you the email for Deborah. You'll get it from my Toxic Reverend account.
1: Okay, you got it. Thank you. Appreciate you being part of the program. Jeremy in North Dakota is with us. Hey, Jeremy, go ahead.
13: Hey, George. It's been awesome listening to you. I just want to keep you up to date on my count of days since my event. Today, it has been 8,216 days since my life-altering
1: event. How do you keep track of that, Jeremy? Do you mark it down?
13: I just wake up every morning and add another day to it.
1: You have, like, a chalkboard or something?
13: Nope. Keep it in my damaged mind.
1: Well, you're doing a great job. And how are you feeling these days?
13: I'm feeling pretty good. I mean, getting up and walking more, and I've come to the point where when I get up to head to the restroom, I push my rollator about 10 feet in front of me and walk it without holding on to anything else.
1: And you got a birthday coming up in a couple months now, don't you?
13: Yep.
1: August what?
13: August 9th.
1: All right, keep in touch. Let us know how things go. Time for another quick call. Let's go to Mike in Fairbanks, Alaska. Hi, Michael.
14: Oh, hello, George. Thank you so much for logging me in. I'll be quick, George. I know the break is coming up. First, I want to say to Joe from Boston, Corny, Maya from New York, John from Wisconsin. I always think about these guys, George, and their problems and the problems that these people have around the world that they can't seem to shake, you know, and I just pray for them all the time, you know, especially Joe and John. I just, man, those guys are true heroes to me. But Jesus healed tens of thousands of people in his lifetime, George, of every ailment, even death. All you had to do was believe in him and even just come up and touch his gown if you could at that time. But, and to Charlie, the unbeliever, I invite you, Charlie, to come up to the Koyukuk River. Spend one night by yourself downriver 10 miles in our cabin. We have a grandfather cabin I built there 50 years ago. Still standing, fine. Come on up, Charlie. I just dare you spend one night by yourself on that river. And I know a lot of people who went up there very stocked up and supplied. They wanted to spend all summer up there mining by themselves. You know what, George? After one or two nights across the river up on that creek, we never saw them again, George.
1: They disappeared. It's strange. Lots of strange things going on. And we'll be back with another strange thing, a chat with Joshua P. Warren in a moment.
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4: News. I'm Chris DeMeo. President Trump says the war with Iran is largely finished.
5: One way or the other is finished. It's either finished with a piece of paper or finished a more difficult way, although you could say a much easier way.
4: The president's remarks at an agriculture roundtable in Chippewa Falls, Wisconsin yesterday. He described the conflict as putting out a fire. NBA Finals Game 2. The New York Knicks topped the San Antonio Spurs 104-103.
6: 4 seconds. Fox to Wembanyama. Pulls up. Jumper. Won't go. Rebound taken by Vassell. It's over. It's over. The Knicks survive.
4: The call on ABC. Knicks now lead that series 2-0. Game 3 is set for Monday night in New York. Stocks taking a beating on Friday. The Dow plunging 695 points. 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
6: Paranormal expert Joshua P. Warren, I hadn't talked to him in some time, but I caught up with him and asked him what he was up to.
7: I've been out in the desert hunting UFOs. I have new haunted objects in my house, which is something that I try to avoid, but they just keep finding a way here. And I have a brand new laboratory to produce sigils. So there's a lot happening right now.
6: We'll get into sigils in a moment. Your land is close to Area 51, isn't it?
7: Yes, it is. Rachel, Nevada is the settlement closest to Area 51. And last year, I purchased acres of land when they, much to my surprise, came up for sale, right there near the boundary of Area 51. And I got it strictly to do experiments and research. I want to make it very clear. I am absolutely doing nothing to impose upon the government work. I'm not trying to snoop into what they're doing or to interfere or trespass. I just know that that entire area has a paranormal history going back thousands of years. I mean, there are petroglyphs around there of what is called Paranagat Man, which looks like an alien wearing this bizarre, you know, astronaut costume or outfit. And the only place you find Paranagat Man is in that area around Area 51.

0: one. You've got ghost towns there. There's a whole paranormal legacy there, and I think that's one of the reasons that Area 51 was built there. But as you probably know, I've kept you somewhat updated on this. I am currently building, for the first time ever, what is intended to be a portal opening machine. And the plan is to test this out in the desert on my property and to see if I can create some kind of a paranormal effect out in the area around Area 51.
1: My gosh, Josh, be careful. Who knows what's going to happen with that thing?
0: Well, you know, I'm going to give you some breaking news on a couple of things here tonight. For one thing, I have a prototype almost finished that's a quarter scale for this machine. And it turns out that building a portal opening machine is not easy.
1: I would not think so. Gosh.
0: I figured that might be the case, but I said to myself, this is going to probably take me a few years. I've only been working on this about a year now. And one of the things that had slowed me down was the supply chain, because I need some rather exotic components from various parts of the world. And for people who have no idea what I'm talking about here, I have decided to use everything that I know from doing 30 years of research regarding, well, physics and metaphysics and radionics and psionics and psychotronics and sacred geometry, and put it all together into this device, which has some moving parts. And I don't want to, of course, tell people how I'm planning to put all this together. I will someday, especially if it works, or maybe I won't. I might keep it a secret if it works. If it works too well, it might be a dangerous thing. But nonetheless, the other day, and I'm talking about 6 days ago, I did this test where I had two of these components spinning for the first time ever. And as soon as they started spinning, and they made it up to close to the speed that I had in mind, the lights in my facility started blinking, and then there was a knock on my door all at once. And so I shut everything down. It was kind of jarring because I wasn't sure what was happening. The lights blink, and then there's a knock on the door. So I turned everything off. I went to the door. I opened it. There was nobody out there. And so I realized at that point that something was happening. Okay, I don't know what. And that's the problem. When you start cranking up these things, you're allowing some kind of energy to start entering. And that's why I'm doing this very, very, very gradually, so that I can pull the plug at any moment if I don't like what's happening. But I'm thinking, if all goes well, I might have something that I'm ready to take out to the desert about a year from now.
1: Let's hope we don't hear a story of you disappearing through a portal and never coming back.
0: Well, you know, it is certainly interesting that a lot of people disappear here in what is known as the Nevada Triangle. As a matter of fact, there have been more disappearances here than there have been in the so-called Bermuda Triangle. And, of course, I used to live in the Bermuda Triangle and do research there. But the Nevada Triangle goes from Las Vegas up to Reno and then over to California, as a matter of fact, Fresno. And so in that space, I think about over 2,000 airplanes have vanished over the past 60 years. And if you do the math on that, I forget, it's like, you know, two or three a month. I mean, it's just Steve Fawcett disappeared in that area. And so there is a large history. And as a matter of fact, there's a whole page on the Las Vegas Police Department website about how many people vanish in Las Vegas every single day. So there's this big phenomenon of people and things vanishing in the Nevada Triangle. And it makes me wonder if that's part of what these natural portals do. And when you crank up one of these machines that sort of enhances that, if that's a risk you're taking, you might slip into some other realm. And who knows what that realm might be.
1: Hey, give us an update before we get into sigils and your work of Robert the Haunted Doll.
0: You know, I'm so glad that you asked me all those years ago to go investigate Robert the Haunted Doll.
1: Because, oh, yeah.
0: You know, before I did that, George, I just found it very difficult to believe that a doll could come to life and start moving around. And after I went down there to Key West, I came back with a whole new opinion, because I do believe that there are dolls now, just like Robert, that are able to sometimes become Well, I don't know if possessed is the right word, but they certainly seem like it. They become somehow animated, almost like that a human body becomes animated by a soul or a spirit. And, you know, when I went down there, people were terrified of Robert, and I've continued researching him since then. I even wrote a little book about him called Don't Play with Robert, which is on my website, joshuapwarren.com. And the thing I learned was that, for one thing, people who actually started experiencing him coming to life became so shocked by it and so frightened that they started treating him much more respectfully. And so now we have far less incidents than we did before with people having bad luck because they're doing what he wants. They are being respectful. They're asking his permission before they take a picture of him. But because of doing that investigation and because of me coming to the realization that there is something believable about this, well, other haunted dolls have kind of made them their way into my life. And I have a friend, I won't use his name on the air without his permission, but he had a doll in his house that his brother picked up from an antique store. And then in less than a month, I believe, his brother was found dead in his room.
1: Oh,
0: and the
1: geez.
0: Doll was a couple feet away. And his brother was middle-aged. So the doll ended up in his mother's bedroom. And in a few months later, she was dead with the doll sitting next to her. So he turned around and gave this doll to me. And I took it very reluctantly, and I immediately put it in a storage unit, so I did not bring it into my home. But occasionally, here in Las Vegas, we do produce we call it a Paranormal Vegas show, where we take out haunted and cursed and charmed objects. And so sometimes we bring this doll out for that. But, you know, I think it's safe to report that Robert is doing well, but there are other haunted dolls out there. It's true, it's real, and I think if you're going to study them, keep them at a distance. Do not bring them into your home, because sometimes things that seem to be inanimate can become animate, and we don't understand how that process works, but I'm very particular about things I bring into my house these days.
1: Is Robert still in that glass case down there?
0: Yes, he is. He's still in the glass case at the East Fort Martello Museum, and he's treated like a king. And in fact, I'm going to use this as a great excuse to tell my wife I need to fly back to Key West and do an investigation. I'll say, George Norrie needs me to do another investigation. That's one of my favorite places. I love Key West. And when you go down there, you know, there's such a rich history and a lot of ghost stories, of course. And so sure enough, when you walk into the room where Robert is located, he's sitting there in a little chair. He looks very peaceful. To me, I think he has kind of a little smile on his face. Some people think it looks more like a smirk. Some people think he looks like he's growling. So maybe he does a little, you know, the expression varies from person to person. But I was really lucky, because when I went down there to do that investigation all those years ago, they actually agreed to remove this glass case from around him for the first time in 4 years. And I had a UV light with me that I shined on him, and I suppose I was the first person to do that, because UV doesn't make it through glass. And when I shined this UV light on him, a little symbol appeared on his sleeve, which was otherwise invisible. And that is why we think he now had some kind of a magical symbol or sigil put on his sleeve. And that was one of the first things that got me into the sigil research. So I think whoever modified Robert the doll, because he was originally like a rare German Steiff doll, apparently, but whoever modified him, I believe they put him through some kind of a ritual, and they sealed it, which that's what sigil means. Sigil is Latin. It's for seal. And so they sealed it with one of these marks, and whatever process they used is what gave him life.
1: This is truly remarkable. And what got Robert to be haunted in the first place?
0: Well, you know, the idea behind that particular case is that the family that purchased him was a very prominent family there in Key West. And they had a woman who worked for them, She was, basically a servant of some kind. She apparently had a heritage that was connected to the islands, because, you know, obviously we're talking about Key West, so you're very close to all of the Caribbean area and a lot of the places like, well, we hear all the time about even Haiti, where voodoo and zombies and all that kind of thing is so prominent. And so at a certain point, and this is pretty well documented in some books out there, at a certain point, there was a falling out between this woman who was their servant and the family. And she was the main caretaker of their little boy.
1: Uh-huh.
0: And his name was Robert Otto. And so he loved this doll that they also named Robert. His name was Robert, and this doll that was almost as big as him was named Robert. And so it is believed that at some point, and we're not sure exactly what the falling out was over, but at some point she took that doll and almost treated it as if it were a large voodoo doll of the little boy. And she did something that did not harm the little boy, so to speak, but it made him absolutely obsessed with the doll to the point that over time it consumed him. And you could say that in the long run it did hurt him psychologically. It kind of eventually ran the family into the ground because he was attached to this doll until he was an adult. But that was the whole stem of this situation, is this problem between Robert's, the little boy, Robert's family, and this woman from the islands.
1: Now, he wasn't haunted prior to that, was he?
0: No, there's no reason to believe that. As a matter of fact, the original Steiff doll, though, it did look pretty creepy. It had a little clown outfit on it, and I know you love clowns.
1: Oh, yeah. They're tops on my list.
0: If you think Robert looks creepy now, George, if you had an illustration, and I'm sure they're out there, of how he originally looked, you would probably find him even spookier, because yeah, he had like a little pointy hat and an outfit that had little, I think they call them like pom poms or whatever, and just a little creepy looking clown dude. But you know, see, the little boy, Robert, the little boy, he was into sailors and the sea and all that, and so the clown outfit was transformed into a little sailor outfit, and then the Robert, the little boy, had his favorite animal, which was lions, and so they got a little stuffed lion, and they added that to Robert the doll, and so all these little pieces were put together to personalize the doll, so that now it not only has the name of the little boy, but it's dressed the way the little boy would like to be dressed. It's got the lion that the little boy would like to play with, and they did everything possible. At least this woman did everything possible in order to capture the essence, the very spirit of this child in this doll, and then to use it in probably ways that we'll never even understand to manipulate that whole family.
1: Josh, do you find that during times of strife worldwide, the episodes of paranormal activity increases?
0: Yes, absolutely. You know, the thing about paranormal activity is, to a certain extent, a lot of it is human-based.

For Dan Galante, Donna Walker, Tom Danheiser, Sue Trikas, Lex Lonehood, Sean Latasseur, Alec Fernandez, Stephanie Smith, Tim Benal, George Knapp, Richard Serrett, and Lisa Garr, I'm George Norrie, somewhere out there on Coast to Coast AM. We'll see you on our next edition. Until then, be safe, everyone.

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8: Good jobs report. I'm Chris DeMeo, Fox News. Monthly jobs numbers came in higher than expected for May, surprising analysts for 2 months in a row.
9: The Department of Labor reported a gain of 172,000 jobs in May, more than analysts expected. And the March and April jobs numbers were revised up by 93,000 jobs. The president told reporters on Air Force One Friday,
10: I hope the market starts to learn that when you have good numbers, the market should go up, not down.
9: But hot hiring and higher inflation could lead the Fed under the new chair, Kevin Warsh, to raise interest rates. The president said he trusted Warsh.
10: The reason they go down is if it's doing well, people say, no, we have to stop inflation. And it doesn't mean inflation. In fact, it could be just the opposite.
9: The numbers showed average hourly wages rose 3.4% compared to last May. Jessica Rosenthal, Fox News.
8: War Secretary Pete Hegseth is in France to commemorate the Normandy landings. Fox's Jonathan Savage has more.
11: 82 years ago was D-Day in the Second World War. The largest seaborne invasion in history marked the beginning of the liberation of Western Europe from Nazi Germany. War Secretary Pete Hegseth is attending the ceremony to mark the occasion on France's northern coast. The Pentagon says he'll honor the sacrifices of Americans who died there. Some locals want Secretary Hegseth to stay away. A residents' organization has issued a press release condemning what they see as his American supremacist statements and what they describe as far-right tattoos. Jonathan Savage, Fox News.
8: The U.S. military is saying it shot down four Iranian drones that were launched toward the Strait of Hormuz yesterday and then struck some of the Islamic Republic's coastal surveillance radar sites in response. The military is enforcing a blockade on Iranian ports in response to Tehran's chokehold on the Strait. 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
8: Despite the ongoing allegations involving Maine Democratic Senate candidate Graham Plattner, Democratic leaders are still supporting him to be their next senator of the state.
24: California Democrat Congressman Ro Khanna, who told the crowd at the Plattner rally in Maine, no one should make excuses for past relationship problems, but he still praised Plattner for taking accountability for his past. Now, for his part, Plattner, joined by his wife Amy, accused his opponents of trying to weaponize salacious allegations. Plattner, political warts and all, appears to still be just fine, so long as he can beat Susan Collins, which, of course, may or may not happen.
8: That's Fox's Kevin Cork from Washington. 19-year-old Carmelo Anthony is on trial in Texas, accused of murdering 17-year-old Austin Metcalf during a dispute at a high school track event in April of last year.
25: One witness testified he saw Carmelo Anthony walk under the Memorial High School tent, even though he went to a different high school, and that's when Austin Metcalf told him to leave the area. The witness testified, quote, "I remember Carmelo refusing to leave and Austin saying, 'You need to leave,' and Carmelo saying, 'Touch me and find out.'" The prosecutor then asked, "Anyone try to gang up on him?" He replied, "No, sir." "Who was provoking?" the prosecutor asked. "Carmelo Anthony," he replied. The witness said Austin leans in to push him and Carmelo stabs him.
8: That's Fox's Chanley Painter. The U.S. Department of Agriculture is confirming that a second case of New World screwworm fly was discovered in Texas. The USDA says that the latest case was found in a one-month-old calf in Zavala County, about 5 miles from the first case. New World screwworm flies were detected in Mexico in late 2024. At least 10 people have died and more than 2,000 others fell ill from the parasite, according to the CDC. I'm Chris DeMayo. 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
31: From the City of Angels near the Pacific Ocean, good morning, good evening, wherever you may be across the nation, around the world. I'm George Norrie, and this is Coast to Coast AM. Later tonight, those open lines. Here's what's happening. An air leak on board the International Space Station left astronauts sheltering in their lifeboats on Friday afternoon. Fearing an evacuation might be required, NASA and the Russian Space Agency have been struggling to seal microscopic structural cracks in a transfer tunnel leading to the Russian module since 2019. At its peak, the leak was venting more than 2 pounds of air per day. But in recent months, the astronauts thought they had the problem under control. However, in May, Russian cosmonauts who were unloading cargo from the Progress 95 spacecraft noticed a slow pressure drop in the module and discovered the leak had returned. So far, everything's okay. President Donald Trump said he would be willing to meet with Iran's supreme leader, Khamenei, if ongoing negotiations between Washington, D.C. and Tehran yield a deal. The U.S. Embassy in Jerusalem has issued an advisory warning U.S. citizens in the region to exercise increased caution, particularly in Israel, the West Bank, and Gaza. And President Trump said his red line for restarting the war with Iran would be if U.S. troops were killed in the Middle East. The Trump administration launched Operation Epic Fury against Iran on Feb 28th. Here's Tom Danheiser with more on today's activities. Hi, Tom.
0: Hey, George. Well, Iranian Foreign Minister Abbas Araghchi said no tangible progress has been made in negotiations to end the Middle East war. Araghchi said lines of communication with the U.S. are still open, but warned that any attack by Israel on the Lebanese capital of Beirut as part of its campaign would trigger a full-scale resumption of the U.S.-Iran conflict. Lebanon and Israel agreed to renew their ceasefire, but said it would be contingent on Iran-backed Hezbollah ceasing fire and on Hezbollah's operatives leaving part of southern Lebanon. Hezbollah on Thursday rejected the truce, which includes the creation of pilot security zones inside Lebanon where the Iranian-backed militant group would be banned. Meanwhile, U.S. President Donald Trump on Friday said Iranian leaders have not yet reached a deal with the U.S. to end the ongoing war because they're strong and proud, but ultimately they've got no choice except to reach an agreement. The president adding there are things they never thought they'd be doing, but they're going to have to do. They've got no choice, and it takes a little while. Secretary of State Marco Rubio said in order to protect our own forces, we don't just strike the drones, we strike the people who send the drones. These are completely defensive in nature, but they are happening in response to an Iranian action. If they don't shoot at those ships, we don't shoot, but we have to respond. And a new study from the Federal Reserve Bank of Boston finds that rising domestic oil production has fundamentally changed how higher crude prices ripple through the U.S. economy. The result is a country that remains vulnerable to energy inflation, but is far less likely to suffer the kind of employment damage that accompanied the oil crisis of the 1970s. George?
31: Thank you, Tom. That's our Tom Danheiser, who's been reporting on the war since it started on Feb 28th. Stocks crashed today as big technology companies melted down after a strong jobs report, raising expectations that the Federal Reserve will be forced to hike interest rates sooner rather than later. Beliefs about bad luck span cultures and centuries, often rooted in early associations with death, religion, or misfortune. Common superstitions believed to invite bad luck include breaking a mirror, 7 years bad luck, walking under a ladder, opening an umbrella indoors, having a black cat cross your path, spilling salt, and putting shoes on the table. What does it all mean? Let's check in with our expert on these things, Heidi Hollis. Heidi, what about this bad luck?
1: Hey there, George. You know, bad luck beliefs are like pattern recognition, I guess. It's kind of like realizing if you wore a certain pair of shoes every time you went out on a bad date, it couldn't be you, right, George? It's got to be those bad luck shoes. But I found that some superstitions began as like meaningful warnings. Like if you walked underneath a ladder, I mean, that is kind of dangerous, right? Opening an umbrella indoors, I mean, you might hurt somebody or break something. Some of them came from the religious and spiritual beliefs, like spilling salt used to be really, really expensive back in the day. And it became like this symbol of protection, purity. So like throwing it over your shoulder was somehow like got attributed to warding off evil. I don't know how that went together, but yeah. And then some superstitions are like tied to the soul, like looking in a mirror was thought to be this mysterious object that reflected not just your appearance, but your soul, right? So if you broke one, you must have been breaking off a part of your soul or a pattern that could have happened in your life. So 7 years bad luck to you, you know? So superstitions, they like gave a sense of control. It's almost like creating a ritual. People could feel like they could prevent a disaster, death, accidents, illness, whatever it was. And the superstitions would spread because I think they were just kind of easy to remember. even if the people didn't fully believe in them, it's like they would do it just in case, you know, just in case their Aunt Becky or whatever was right. And they don't want to be the one to blame that didn't follow through on the ritual. And honestly, it's like people want to have that protective method, the warning signs or something, some kind of explanation for when things go bad. I just think that everybody kind of, we all do kind of have our own superstitions individually. And it's kind of like expressing our personal beliefs in some way, our way of storytelling.
31: It's great stuff. Thank you, Heidi. Scientists have issued a new blueprint for the day Earth receives a message from an alien civilization. The 8-point plan lays out how researchers should handle a potentially world-changing signal from deep space, laying it out like a playbook for humanity's most extraordinary moment. Scientists are instructed to treat any potential alien signal with extreme caution, verify it through multiple independent teams, and keep unconfirmed findings tightly controlled to avoid false alarms. If evidence of intelligent extraterrestrial life is confirmed, researchers must rapidly inform the public, the scientific community, the United Nations, while releasing the underlying data for scrutiny. The protocols also call for protecting the signal from interference, preserving all records in secure archives around the world, and creating a dedicated international team to help manage the fallout from the discovery. Researchers are warned not to send a reply to any alien civilization without first consulting the international community through the bodies such as the UN. The plan further acknowledges the dangers of the social media age, urging scientists to combat misinformation, respond quickly to rumors, and protect researchers who could find themselves at the center of one of the biggest stories in human history. And with the Trump administration releasing dozens of UFO files in recent weeks, the creators of the plan say they want to prevent the world from being thrown into chaos by a false alarm. And here's Kevin Randall with more on what's going on in the skies. Hi, Kevin.
2: Hi, George. One thing we have to remember, if we try to send a response, it's going to take years and years for it to get to that alien civilization, depending on how far away it is.
31: Good
2: which
31: point.
2: Is something that needs to be considered, too, I think. And as you mentioned, the Trump administration is about to, or President Trump is about to provide more information. And as we see more of these data dumps providing hidden files, I thought it would be interesting to outline what I'm expecting. This is based on my years of research, information gathered because other military officers shared with me information they wouldn't provide to civilian researchers, and other hints that I have found about UFOs. First, quite naturally, would be Roswell. I know, as do Don Schmidt and Tom Carey, that what fell at Roswell was not any sort of balloon array. We all interviewed General Arthur Exon, who was at Wright Field when the debris and bodies arrived, and that the consensus there at that time was they didn't know what they had. Clearly, it was not something from this planet. This was reinforced by Patrick Saunders, who, on the flyleaf of our first two books about Roswell, wrote the information was the truth, and he had never told anybody anything about it. That page said that records were changed, names were changed, serial numbers were altered, all in an attempt to cover up what had happened. And he signed his name. And I don't know why he would have done something like that if it wasn't true. And his son, Tim Saunders, confirmed for us that it was his signature on those books. And let's talk about Levelland in 1957. The Air Force claimed that only three people saw a craft. Don Kehoe of NICAP said it was nine, but Weir Clem, the county sheriff, said his office had received hundreds of calls about the UFO stalling cars and landing near the highways. Before the Air Force investigator arrived 2 or 3 days later, Clem said that he had seen a glowing red oval-shaped object. The next day, according to an interview conducted by Don Burlinson, the sheriff had his mechanic examine the vehicle. The implication there is that the sheriff's car was stalled by the UFO. Sheriff also said there was a car behind his from the Texas Department of Public Safety, which means they too saw the object, that their car was stalled, and that these men were never interviewed by the Air Force. More importantly, I found references to a third car, this one from Reese Air Force Base in Lubbock, which is about 15, 20 miles away. There were four Air Force officers in that car, which means they were close enough to see the oval-shaped object and to have their car stalled. There is nothing in the Blue Book files about those officers who were obviously interviewed, and their statements would have been recorded. That information, given the numbers, the interaction with the environment, and even reports of landing traces, would go a long way to establish an alien nature of those sightings. The Air Force conclusion was it was ball lightning. In 1952, the banner headline in one newspaper said, "Saucers swarm all over Capitol," which is a headline right out of the science fiction. Over two consecutive Saturdays, radars at three separate locations, pilots of both commercial aircraft and jet fighters saw, reported, and attempted intercepts of the UFOs. Two men assigned to the Pentagon UFO program were in the radar room on that second night. Both Dewey Fournay and Al Chop told me that the objects on the radar screens were not weather-related phenomenon, and the jet fighter pilots could not close with the UFOs. The Blue Book files have written this off as a temperature inversion and not an alien craft. And finally, in 1980, an object was seen in Rendlesham Forest. Although some of the reports were balls of blue light, others, including that made by Charles Haught, saw something that was something other than that was the blue light. Sergeant John Burroughs was injured by his close approach to the UFO and is the only service member I know of who is labeled 100% disabled by his interaction with the UFO. To me, if we get complete files on these cases, if there's complete transparency, this would be enough to prove there has been alien visitation. And these are only four of the cases that could take us directly to that conclusion. And that's what I have for tonight, George.
31: All right. Thank you, Kevin. The Rendlesham's a great case. Up next, we're going to talk about werewolves, banshees, fairies, and Ouija boards and more with Varla Ventura next on Coast to Coast AM. 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
31: And welcome back to Coast, George Norrie with you, Varla Ventura with us, noted author, traveler, lover of the strange and unusual. She has authored several books on bizarre and freaky things, from paranormal women's history to werewolves and banshees, to plants that smell like death. She is committed supernaturalist, folklorist, and seeker of those shadowy things that scrape at your window in the night. One of her books, Enchanted Plants, a treasury of botanical folklore and magic. Marla, welcome back.
9: Thanks, George. It's nice to be with you again.
31: Looking forward to this. How have you been? What's new with you?
9: Oh, I've been busy. Very good. I have a new book coming out in a couple of months. So I've been working on the final pages for that. And, you know, always drumming up something new. Traveling. Been doing a few talks related to enchanted plants, including the botany of werewolves.
31: What will the new book
9: be called? So that's been a lot of fun.
31: What's the new book going to be called?
9: The new book is Rotten Botany. Yeah, Rotten Botany. And it's all about the plants that smell like death, carnivorous plants that exhibit strange behavior, like the strangler fig and the corpse plant. So it's just a collection of bizarre and beautiful botanicals.
31: How did you get involved in the strange and unusual?
9: You know, I think it might sound sort of passé, but I really do think I was born into it. It was like, you know, a little Addams Family action there. I was exposed to a lot of unusual ways of thinking as a child. My mother is a witch, and we spent a lot of time doing things like foraging in the woods, leaving offerings for fairies. Even when we lived in a very urban area, we used to do this, picnicking in cemeteries. I'll never get over the joy of a salami sandwich on a hard roll in the middle of a cemetery. It's just like a wonderful childhood memory for me.
31: Was your mother a practicing witch?
9: Yes, still is. So be nice to me, people.
31: Has she ever put a curse on anybody? Be honest now.
9: Yes.
31: Really? Did it work?
9: Yes.
31: What's the weirdest curse she ever put on somebody?
9: I cannot tell you.
31: You cannot?
9: I really cannot.
31: Or you don't want to?
9: No, I really can't. I don't want to get her arrested.
31: Sounds like mom's got a witch temper when she wants to, huh?
9: Well, you know.
31: How did you
9: feel? I'm a bit of a chip off the old block.
31: At what age were you when you realized your mother was a witch?
9: I always knew that. It was, you know, witch lexicon. All of the witchy things were always around us. There were cauldrons and goblets. Halloween was celebrated year round. She was never a big part of a community until sort of later in life when she got involved more with the priestesses of Isis and started doing more ritual work. She was a bit more solitary. I mean, she was also a single mom for years. So she just, you know, had to do all of her studying and practicing late at night, when the kids were all asleep. So, you know, I had a lot of exposure to occult works. I would say most of my knowledge until recently has come from books. And as a child, I was exposed to, Sybil Leek, Dion Fortune, Aleister Crowley. These were books that were on the shelves. Learning the tarot, learning about candle magic, Raymond Buckland. And then I had the great fortune to get into publishing and editing and ended up working with Ray Buckland and many of the authors that I had known since I was a child.
31: Now, was your grandmother a witch too? Your mother's mother?
9: I think my great grandmother would probably have identified more of like an old world Italian witch. You know, she had her arsenal. My grandmother was extraordinarily psychic, George, extraordinarily psychic. And she was actually deaf. And I still believe that that is one of that actually heightened her sixth sense. So there are many, many family stories of, paranormal parlor games happening around the card table trying to elevate and levitate the table. They used to play this game where, so it was a group of deaf people, and they would think of something, think of an object in another room collectively. And then the eldest son, who was just a little boy then, would go into the other room and retrieve it. And it would work. So they wouldn't say what it was. They would all just sort of agree and then visualize it and then tell him to go into the other room and find what they were thinking of. So there were all kinds of little paranormal parlor games. I think a lot of people can relate to that, that you know, there are these older, you're kind of talking about superstitions and traditions at the top of the show. And I think a lot of people can relate to these things. They have a family memory of, sometimes we think of the paranormal and we think ghosts, we think going on hunts for evidence and, right, and Ouija boards, and it can really kind of frighten people, or they it's very unfamiliar. But if you really dig back into your memories, into your family memories, I would bet that you can find some examples of these fairly common paranormal parlor games that maybe your parents and grandparents played as well.
10: I bet,
9: or you did as a child.
10: Probably did. We're going to take a short break, Varla, and come back and chat more about your work, including the work on banshees. You can explain what they are and what they mean. We'll be back in a moment with Varla Ventura right here on Coast to Coast AM.
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1: Ton. Secretary of War Pete Hegseth is in Normandy, France, to commemorate the 82nd anniversary of the D-Day landings in Normandy. The event honors the sacrifices of patriots who fought and died on the Normandy beaches to secure and defend freedom in Europe in the face of tyranny. Secretary Hegseth will meet with the Minister of the Armed Forces. President Donald Trump aboard Air Force One on Friday says he remains optimistic about an end to the Russia-Ukraine war.
2: It's a war that should have never happened, would have never happened if I was president. But I think that's going to get worked out.
1: Russian officials say a large-scale Ukrainian drone attack on St. Petersburg has prompted Governor Alexander Begloff to tell residents to remain indoors. The attack comes after Russia's president refused a request from Ukraine's president for face-to-face meetings. 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
0: Well, welcome back. George Norrie, along with Varla Ventura. We'll take calls with Varla next hour here on Coast to Coast. Varla, what is a banshee?
8: A banshee, quite literally translated, banshee means of the fairy mound. And the original definition of a banshee is a sort of a fairy woman or a female spirit that was believed to be of the fairy realm. And the role of the banshee is to warn and predict death. The banshee's signature move is this very

0: very mournful wail, not unlike wailing that you might hear at a funeral. According to William Butler Yeats, the original Irish families, the original clans, were the ones that had the banshees attached to them. And essentially, you would have somebody that was ill or perhaps going to battle or something like that, and you would hear the banshee's wail or the banshee's song, usually a day or two before the person would pass away. The banshee is heard more often than seen, but she does take a few different forms. Frequently, she is a rather attractive, sort of pale, ghostly, maiden, sometimes in a white flowing gown that doesn't quite touch the ground. There's an Italian castle that's haunted with the equivalent of a banshee called, there's a woman in white. This is actually a pretty common ghostly phenomenon. You hear it around the world. It's this woman
1: Right.
0: in white, and the woman has sort of a wailing sound. So you might see her in this capacity. She does have other forms, including ones that are slightly more hideous and frightening, can kind of transform into something looking a bit more gruesome. So at first you think she's a bit of a attractive woman, I guess floating outside your window.
1: Yeah, right.
0: And then she can transform into something kind of ominous. The mouth is sort of black and gaping. The eyes can be blue, but they can turn to black. And she emits this mournful wail, also sometimes seen as an older woman, a sort of harmless little lady that you might be passing on the lane. And when you get closer, she turns and releases that wail. And you don't want to hear the wail because it doesn't foretell your own death. It's not your own death omen. It's the death of someone that you love. And so for this reason, the banshee is among the most feared and respected of the fairy people.
1: Does the banshee look physical or ghostly?
0: There's a wide range of accounts. It's typically pretty physical, but doesn't last very long. So in that, that could be more ethereal, I suppose. But usually it's you actually mistake it for human. It's certainly less common that people see the banshee. The banshee wail is something that seems to be most indicative of this sort of impending doom. But you can encounter them. And then there are counterparts, cross-cultural counterparts. If you really want to split hairs, banshee is an Irish word, and banshees themselves are part of Irish culture and are attached to the original clans. So at one time it was believed that those were the only. I've always wondered, were they attached to families, or did families inherit the second sight in order to actually be able to see them? Sort of six of one, half a dozen of the other, right? Either way. But there are counterparts around the world. As I mentioned, the woman in white, La Llorona, is a bit of a banshee. This is in Mexico. You see a woman with long dark hair. Many times banshees are associated with untimely deaths, usually of children or women in childbirth. Some say that the banshee's cry actually comes from her own mortal mourning, and then she's transformed into this otherworldly being. There's the washerwoman, who is a banshee that you would see beside the creek as you're marching into battle, and she's washing out bloody rags.
1: Oh,
0: And if you
1: geez.
0: see that, you know you won't survive the battle. There's a whole whole manner. So pretty physical, where you actually think it's a person, I guess, that would, and then you realize, oh, they're washing bloody rags, and that was an omen.
1: We're talking with Varla Ventura. Varla, what is a warning ghost?
0: Very similar to a banshee. So it's interesting because there's a lot of literature about banshees being sort of not benevolent, but not necessarily malevolent. So banshees just sort of existing to, they play a role. They have a little bit of that transformative shape-shifting element to them because they can change their appearance, but they really are there to just warn you. They don't cause the death or the harm. They're sort of the messengers, in much the same way that there are warning ghosts. In some cases, it could be, you know, the counterpart to a banshee, or what another person might call a banshee. But a warning ghost is a ghost that appears, you know, a night or two before an accident or a death. Sometimes it takes the form of a family member to sort of give you a warning. I've actually had a warning ghost visitation.
1: What happened?
0: My late brother-in-law came to me and said, this is sort of personal, but he came to me and he warned me of his daughter's husband. And he gave me some very specific information about him. And it took me a couple of months to tell my sister, because...
1: Now, was the brother-in-law already gone?
0: Oh yeah, the brother-in-law had been dead for only about a couple months, actually. It was still pretty new. And that was one of the reasons it took me a little bit to tell my sister, because I didn't, you know, she was just in the throes of grief, and I didn't want to throw this other thing in there. But I also knew that he had told me a really important message, and I saw him clear as day. But it was at night. Clear as day at night. And he told me this, and he was 100% right in what he said. And, you know, hindsight and all of that. But I was able to tell her, and we kept a more watchful eye on this son-in-law, and turned out that what he had warned me of was correct. So it isn't necessarily warning you of death. In a way, warning ghosts are protectors, especially if they're attached to a family or come in the form of a family member.
1: Are some people more magnetic with ghosts than others, where they attract them more?
0: Yeah, I think so. And I don't know if it's that they are more magnetic, or that they have heightened that sixth sense, that the you know, they call it the second sight, or the fairy sight, the ability to see beyond what's tangible right in front of you. And I think many people have a lot of psychic intuition and have feelings about things, and, you know, maybe very strong prophetic dreams. I think that's fairly common. And as we know from this show and all of the callers who call in, seeing ghosts is not uncommon. It really is significantly more common than most people realize. And they keep those stories to themselves because they're afraid they'll be judged, or they don't want people to think they're crazy. I think when it happens more than once, this is when you start tuning into it. And so whether you are consciously trying to develop those abilities, or you are just, I mean, I absolutely believe some people are just born with an extraordinary second sight. I had a friend... have a friend in Scotland who can't walk by cemeteries because he gets too many messages. This is too loud for him. And I'm a cemetery girl, so I want to go and walk through the cemeteries. And he couldn't, he just, it was really difficult for him. And he had learned in over the years to stop telling people all of the things he heard when he was a boy because they started looking at him sideways. And so he was never able to actually stop those abilities, but he certainly learned to manage them by avoiding certain situations.
1: Marla, tell us the significance of the medium Lenora Piper.
0: Oh, my goodness. That is such a wonderful story. So if you're familiar at all with the spiritualist movement, which just very briefly, it took place in the United States in particular. It began in about the mid-1840s, had a big spike after Civil War in 1865, and then again another resurgence at the turn of the 20th century. But continued in popularity until about the 1930s. Then it sort of waned and it gave way to sort of the foundation of what we used to call, you know, the New Age movement. And the spiritualist community still exists. I don't want to say that it's not a thing. But the idea behind spiritualism is that you can communicate with the dead, but that also the dead have very significant messages to give us so that there's purpose in communicating with them. And that is why they're trying to communicate with us. There was a society formed called the Society for Cyclical Research, which is incredibly difficult to spell. I've written it many times, right. And it's a bit of a stumbling block. So the Society for Cyclical Research, there were ones in the UK, Ireland, Australia, where the spiritualist movement was also taking place, and throughout Europe, you know, around the world. But in particular, in the United States, it was quite rampant. There are a number of people who were involved in this, who were key players. And it's not coincidental that many of the people that were investigated by the Society for Cyclical Research, who claimed that their objective was to prove that these things were real or not real in order to uphold the legitimacy of sort of the spiritualist encounters and the paranormal encounters, right? They weren't calling it paranormal then. So there was a woman named Lenora Piper. She was born in the late 1800s, and around the age of, I believe, 30, she had a brain tumor. And after that brain tumor, she began to drop into, or she was diagnosed with a brain tumor. She began to drop into trance on a regular basis, on a rotating cast of characters, from Johann Sebastian Bach to a young French slave. I mean, it was like a really wide range of famous Abraham Lincoln she channeled. And so what she would do is she would go into these trances and you know, she would either do automatic writing, or people would be automatically recording her. They weren't actually, you know, able to record her with a recording device, but they would be transcribing what she said. So the Society for Cyclical Research caught wind of this woman. And if you ever, there's pictures of her, Lenora Piper. I mean, she's got the collar up to her neck, you know, the full bun on the top of her hair. I mean, complete Victorian woman, all buttoned up.
1: And she died in 1950.
0: Yeah, she lived quite a long time. And so around the turn of around 1904, she was under investigation through the Society for Cyclical Research, and they spent 10 years and they did crazy things to her, George. When she was in trance, they would put pins under her fingernails to try and get her out of the trance. They subjected her to all kinds of tests, and she passed them all. So she's sort of one of these phenomenons that no one can really explain what happened to her or how she was able to gain this knowledge. But she was heavily, heavily investigated for 10 years.
1: Wow. And she was not evil, was she?
0: No, not at all. She was just dropping into trance. I mean, she was just delivering various messages as if she were that person. So she wasn't necessarily, she didn't have like an agenda where she was telling people, oh, you should go invest in this, or trying to gain a great deal of power from it. She was just delivering these messages, and so she would basically drop into character. But they were historic characters, and also in other languages that she purported not to know.
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13: Iran issues an ultimatum. I'm Deborah Valentine, Fox News. Iran says they will only agree to a ceasefire if Israel ends its offensive on Lebanon. Fox's Max Gordon reports from Tel Aviv, Israel.
14: Iran's foreign minister saying again that a deal between the U.S. and Iran will only come when fighting ends in Lebanon as well. So far, that hasn't happened, with Israel and Hezbollah again trading fire. Earlier in the week, Israeli troops moved further into Lebanon than they had in over 25 years. Over the past week, the Israeli Defense Force reported striking 650 Hezbollah targets and killing 125 Hezbollah fighters. On Wednesday, Israel and Lebanon agreed to a ceasefire, but Hezbollah, which was not part of the negotiations, has rejected that agreement. Lebanon's president telling CNN that it's unacceptable that Iran is using his country as a bargaining chip in their negotiations with the United States. In Tel Aviv, Max Gordon, Fox News.
13: California Democrat Javier Becerra has advanced to the general election for governor this November. Once the primary count is done, either Republican Steve Hilton or Democrat billionaire Tom Steyer will advance as Becerra's challenger under the state's top two vote-getter system.
15: We're told that L.A. County has about 680,000 ballots remain to be counted. Both mailed in and dropped off ballots come here. Any ballot postmarked by Election Day last Tuesday must be counted. The process, we're told, takes so long in part because each ballot must have its signature verified, and if there's an issue, there's a 10-day period to have it cured. Now, the most recent mail-in ballots that were processed are favoring Democrats, as many analysts suggested they would.
13: Fox's Matt Finn reporting from Los Angeles. Incumbent Democratic L.A. Mayor Karen Bass has advanced to the November general election. Her challenger yet to be called. That's between Republican Spencer Pratt and Democrat Nitya Ramon. 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
13: President Donald Trump in Wisconsin Friday for an agricultural roundtable. Fox's Kevin Cork reports from Washington.
21: The trip to America's Dairyland, of course, part of his continued effort to connect with voters and tout his administration's successes. And, of course, to also remind Americans that any and all success that happens here in this great country is because of you.
22: You all built this country, not the complainers, not the wise guys. You all built this country.
21: Also told the farmers he wouldn't mind trading lives with them. President also walked away with some bright, shiny new hardware. Two-time Olympic gold medalist Jordan Stoltz gave him one of his gold medals.
13: It marks President Trump's first visit to Wisconsin since his 2024 election campaign. Monthly jobs numbers came in higher than expected for May, surprising analysts for 2 months in a row. Fox's Jessica Rosenthal has more.
23: The Department of Labor reported a gain of 172,000 jobs in May, more than analysts expected. And the March and April jobs numbers were revised up by 93,000 jobs. The president told reporters on Air Force One Friday,
22: I hope the market starts to learn that when you have good numbers, the market should go up, not down.
23: But hot hiring and higher inflation could lead the Fed under the new chair, Kevin Warsh, to raise interest rates. The president said he trusted Warsh.
22: The reason they go down is if it's doing well, people say, no, we have to stop inflation. And it doesn't mean inflation. In fact, it could be just the opposite.
23: The numbers showed average hourly wages rose 3.4% compared to last May. Jessica Rosenthal, Fox News.
13: Jamaica's energy minister says the island experienced a nationwide power blackout. No reason's been given for it. Jamaica Public Service Company says it's investigating the cause of the blackout and taking steps to restore electricity. Power is expected to be fully restored by morning. Some places have already been restored. I'm Deborah Valentine. This is Fox News.
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2: And welcome back to Coast. George Norrie with you, along with Varla Ventura, your calls this hour. Varla, have you ever been scared by a story?
3: Oh, certainly. One of the more scary stories that I've heard took place at my friend's property up in the California foothills. And every time I'm there, because I like to be scared, I ask him to retell it. And then about halfway through, I kind of sort of regret it, but then, you know, just keep touching the hot stove. But it actually was this very like loud moaning thing that when he was first describing it to me, I wondered if it was a banshee, but it was really, really guttural. And then we did some research and found a few different legends of what that could have been, something sort of Bigfoot-like in the area. There were a few possibilities. But it was this sound that sort of rose up and surrounded his little cabin to the point where everything was rattling, and then it completely stopped. And he went outside and there was nothing there, goes back in, the same thing happens again, and this time it's closer and it's kind of surrounding the cabin again. And this went on for a period of time. And then later he talked with a neighbor, and the neighbor had heard something kind of similar that culminated with a splashing into the pond. So that's a big mystery to us. And this is a person who's a scientist. So when he tells a story like that, there's a lot of details and a lot of thought has gone into what all the possibilities that it could not be.
2: Sounds like it taunted him.
3: Yeah. Yeah. I've yet to hear it when I visit, but maybe one day.
2: What's the most haunted place you've ever been to?
3: You know, it's so interesting because probably the most reputed haunted place. I mean, I've been to, you know, the Stanley Hotel and places like that. I spent a night in Preston Castle down in Ione, California, which is definitely one of the more haunted places I've been. That was a boys' reformatory. But during the Great Depression, people would just leave their children there. They would leave their boys there because they couldn't afford to feed them. And so it wasn't just quote unquote criminals, right? It was, or juvenile delinquents. It was children who had been abandoned by their families, on the hope that they would at least be taken care of. And you had kids from the age of, I think it was 8 to 18. That were in this facility, and some of them, the crimes were things like stealing bread and other petty crimes. And some of them were a lot more severe. And he had them all together in this, it's called the castle because it's sort of this old, brownstone, Victorian that has these pointy witch hat turrets. And of course, at the time when I was there, and I suspect it's still not fully restored, sort of had only been repaired. And so there were literally bats in the belfry. There were bats, you show up at twilight and there are bats swooping in and out of the exposed roof because the, the fourth floor hadn't been, the roof hadn't been repaired in all of the places. And you wander through this place and it's just complete horror movie setting. It's got peeling wallpaper, an abandoned wheelchair in the infirmary. I mean, it's got it all. And I had a couple of things kind of, you know, a little tap here and there, but I got some interesting photos. But I've always found sort of the most haunted places for me are the least expected. For me, the experiences that I've had, you see, they've honestly, my apartment in San Francisco was probably one of the more haunted places I've ever been.
2: What
3: but
2: happened
3: I spent
2: there?
3: More time there. You know, I lived there for close to 15 years. It was an attic apartment. I lived in the front apartment and in the back apartment. You know, the attic had kind of been split in half. All kinds of things. The feeling of something sitting on the bed, that was most common. When I know when years ago I was on Coast to Coast, not long after this happened, because when I brought my baby home from the hospital, the paranormal activity in that apartment seemed to increase, but it wasn't particularly frightening. It was just strange things like the sound of a toy would go off in the other room or a jingle like a, you know, a little ball that has a bell in it, and it would be loud enough. You just think you're going to walk in the other room and it's going to be in the middle of the floor and it just fell off the shelf or something, but you'd walk into the room and it would be everything would be completely in place. And I saw something one time sort of hovering near his crib. It wasn't particularly menacing to me. It was just, sort of a strange, what was that? Odd taps on my shoulders and foreheads, all kinds of stuff. I mean, it was years and years that I lived there. And so in many ways, that was the most haunted place I've been because I spent so much time there. I actually had more experiences because you can't just walk into a haunted place and necessarily expect that you're going to see a ghost or feel something. I think quite frequently, it's the more unexpected places, you know, it's somebody's grandmother's house or a store you walk into, that, you know, used to be an old mercantile or, you know, there's places that are reputed to be haunted. And then there are places that it's sort of unexpected.
2: That's unbelievable stuff. Let's take some calls, Varla. We'll talk more about the strange and unusual. First time caller Derek's with us in Tempe, Arizona. Hello, Derek.
4: Hello, how you doing? Thanks for taking my call.
2: Sure thing, buddy. Go ahead.
4: So I just wanted to tell a story because I've been listening to you guys for, you know, a few months now, and I find the topics you guys go over really fascinating. But I had something happen to me when I was about 11 or 12 years old, which is about 20 years ago. So I do have to start with a small caveat because I was home, quote, sick from school. I was a young kid trying to stay home, acting like I'm sick. So I'm home. And as I'm sitting there on the couch watching my cartoons, nobody else is home. Parents are at work. Siblings are off at school like normal. I'm sitting there on the couch, and I feel something behind me. I don't know how to describe it. I just felt like a presence, kind of like when someone's, you know, staring at you. So something tells me to turn around. So as I turn my head around the couch, I'm looking down the hallway. I see what I don't know how to describe is anything other than a little boy. This was like a small child, maybe 5 or 6 years old. He was on all fours, his hands and knees, and he was just around the corner. And as I turned and saw him, he kind of got spooked. Obviously it scared me, and he kind of scuttled back down the hallway. Nobody else was home, obviously. I jumped up, ran outside. I was freaked out. But yeah, this boy I saw, I don't know how to explain it other than he was basically a small child. He had no facial, nothing. He was just a very plain, bland, pale character, no hair, very, very pale. And I remember seeing his hands because he's on all fours. He had no fingernails, no eyebrows, nothing like that. It was very creepy, like a demon. Neighbors came out and everything, and they went and looked in the house. Obviously, there's nobody there. But I was scared, to be in that house for a while after that, and never happened again. No one knew what it was, and the thing was, I was sick. I had a cold, maybe a fever. A lot of people tried to say, "Oh, maybe you were hallucinating with the medicine," and it's like that's not what it was.
2: It doesn't sound like it. What do you think it was, Varla?
3: I mean, that's the crawling on all fours is
2: creepy.
3: Is what makes it particularly creepy. Yeah, I mean, it could certainly many things. I know you kind of mentioned like a demon or something, but there's a lot of strange sort of impish pixie-like creatures. I mean, people think of the fairy kingdom, the other world. They think of these like lovely little flitting fairies with gossamer wings and things, but there's all kinds of creepy goblin-y things out there that can look kind of human-like. But man, I don't know. My first instinct was like, yeah, demon baby, when you're describing it.
2: In your book, Enchanted Plants, tell me about that.
3: So that book is an exploration of fairy tales and folklore, but through a botanical lens. So I've focused on stories where plants are almost like a main character. And if you were going to take one plant out, it would change the story. And there's a number of examples of that, but one of the best ones I can give you is that at the center of the Cinderella story, if I asked you to associate a plant with Cinderella, most people will say pumpkin, because the pumpkin turns into her coach and they have to be back by midnight before the spell wears off. But that story predates pumpkins being introduced into, pumpkins are indigenous to the United States, to North America. So the pumpkins were introduced into Europe as an introduced crop, but not until probably the 1500s, perhaps a little bit earlier when seeds were kind of brought back. So the story predates that. The story goes back centuries, and it's an old German story. And actually at the center of that story is a hazel tree, which is known for being a conduit to the dead. And it's a wonderful example because she actually has this branch of a hazel tree that she plants on her mother's grave. And that is the tree that gives her the gown and the slippers and kind of protects her. And there's birds and animals that come in and out of the tree that communicate with her. So that's a different take on the on what plant is at the center. And it really changed my view of that story. Plus, there's some really gruesome elements that are sort of omitted out in the Disney version.
2: And how'd you get into the werewolf stories?
3: I have always loved werewolves. It's part of just being sort of a feral child, a feral woman. I just love werewolves. So I started getting into werewolves, as a teenager, as one does. I wrote the book Banshees, Werewolves, and Vampires, about folklore, about those sort of different creatures. And during that time, I came upon a couple of books that were fascinating to me that they existed and we weren't all freaking out about them. One was a book called Werewolves, just called Werewolves, by a man named Sabine Baring Gould. And this book is like this tome of werewolf knowledge. It's absolutely incredible. He traveled around Europe, Scandinavia, Finland, Russia, Siberia, all over the Eastern countries, gathering werewolf stories. And he was a reverend. And so they all have this funny little tinge to it. And then there was another book by an Irish writer that's called The Book of Werewolves, and it's chock full of lore. And I was rereading that. I had read it when I was working on the werewolf book. I was rereading that recently, as one does. and discovered that there were a series of mentions of plants that were known to have lycanthropic qualities. And the guy describes them, but he doesn't have the botanical names because he wasn't a botanist and he was talking about some plants in Hungary. And so I took it upon myself to try and figure out what those plants were. And in that process, also stumbled into a series of rituals that he had recorded in order to transform oneself into a werewolf. So those are pretty incredible. They read like Lovecraft, chock full of bizarre ingredients and chants. I've done them in a talk and made people join me in the chant on a full moon just to see.
2: Did you ever come across a good werewolf?
3: Oh, yes. Very, very many times. There are a number of stories that involve a werewolf or a shape, you know, a shape-shifting wolf that acts as a guardian. And there's a beautiful old story about these, two lovers who are trying to escape. And this wolf actually, the story starts out where the wolf rescues this child from being killed by his parents because he's the new heir to the throne. And so his stepmother has conspired to have him killed. And just before it happens, a wolf runs into the castle and snatches this baby and takes him away to the woods and leaves him at the doorstep of a couple that lives in the forest. They raise him as their own son, but the wolf is kind of always around and actually helps the boy as he grows up, and he's a young man. He falls in love with a princess who he's not supposed to, you know, some royalty he's not supposed to be with, totally star-crossed lover kind of situation. And the wolf helps them escape and gives them skins. First, he gives them bear skins to put on so they can run through the forest to be undetected. And then he gives them deer skins so that once people are on to the bears, they're now looking, they don't realize that the deer have run off until they get all the way, you know, this takes place in Italy. So they go several cities away to her kingdom. And it turns out this wolf who rescued the baby and protected these two was actually also a werewolf, was a shapeshifter, and had a curse put on him that he had been, you know, this royal prince that was banished from his kingdom. So it's actually this really beautiful story. So frequently, yes, wolves are seen as protectors. And so there are a number of stories. Also, the werewolf sort of being, like we have more sympathy for the werewolf. It's as if they don't have, they haven't made that choice. Although according to Elliot O'Donnell, there's a number of ways you can choose to become a werewolf. If you're willing to go into the darkness of night and summon a pillar with poison plants, you know, you can summon dark gods and such, but, often it's viewed as this thing that's sort of inherited, and the shape shifting is once, during the full moon, or once, if there's an incident with rage or, protection needed, but then this shape shifted creature is viewed as a monster and then hunted. So, almost beyond their own control, right?
2: We're going to come back in a moment with Varla Ventura and take final calls with her. And again, her website is her name, linked up at coasttocoastam.com, as we talk about the strange and unusual right here on Coast to Coast AM.
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3: News. I'm Pam Puso. The U.S. military says four Iranian drones launched toward the Strait of Hormuz were shot down. President Trump spoke about the conflict in Wisconsin.
4: One way or the other is finished. It's either finished with a piece of paper or finished a more difficult way, although you could say a much easier way.
3: A top Iranian official says peace talks are deadlocked. Despite mounting controversies, prominent Democrats are standing behind Senate hopeful Graham Plattner in Maine.
5: California Democrat Congressman Ro Khanna, who told the crowd at the Plattner rally in Maine, no one should make excuses for past relationship problems, but he still praised Plattner for taking accountability for his past.
3: That's Fox's Kevin Cork. Plattner is hoping to unseat Republican Susan Collins. 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
0: And welcome back, George Norrie, along with Varla Ventura and your calls. Varla, thank you for what you do. Where do we get your books?
8: You can find my books anywhere books are sold, all the major bookstores, all the little indie bookstores. They are all still in print. 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
0: What do you think of cemeteries?
8: I love them.
0: You love them?
8: I love them. Part of the reason that I love them is because, you know, they've always been a sanctuary to me. I mentioned earlier that We used to picnic in cemeteries in San Francisco.

0: Oh, they actually moved most of the cemeteries, and they're in the City of the Dead, Colma. And when I was a kid, we used to go to the laundromat that was sort of right next to all of these cemeteries. And so we would totally get sandwiches and go and sit in the cemetery and eat them while stuff was in the dryer. And I just have really fond memories of that. We would walk around and we would look at the graves and we would try and figure out maybe the person's backstory, or we would imagine their backstory. We would notice the names and what names were connected with other nearby graves. If it was sometimes we were visiting relatives, of course. I've just always found them very, very beautiful. And then as a young woman in the world, it was always a place for me that I could go, in any city. And I could go and no one would talk to me. No, everybody would just leave me alone. And if I wanted to cry, I could just cry in the cemetery. No one questions it. So I always found them to be an actual sanctuary in many ways.
1: Interesting. Let's go back to the phones. John in Wisconsin to get us started. Hi, John.
2: Hello, George. Hello, Varla. Two brief comments,
0: Hello.
2: please. The first on witches, the second on plants. One of my favorite friends is a former customer of mine. She is a Wiccan witch. Although her and I do not agree on everything, she uses her amazing gifts to help people, and I applaud her for that. Plants hear everything we say. They're an extremely important part of our human existence. Whether they're a good plant or a not so good plant, I encourage everybody to treat plants kindly. They will respond accordingly. Varla, thank you for sharing your wisdom. George, thank you for taking my call.
1: Your thoughts, Varla?
0: Thank you. Yes. Well, you and your friend would love my book, Enchanted Plants, because I am in full agreement. I think all plants actually have a story behind them. And so in researching that book, I had a very particular criteria, and there were a lot of stories that didn't end up in there. But often the story behind the plant, if there's lore, legend, or an old Greek myth, it helps us also remember about the properties of that plant. It helps us remember its medicine and its growth habits and how to cultivate it and its name, sometimes its botanical name. So all of those little stories are very important to having a garden or sort of learning about herbal medicine, or if you just like flowers once in a while.
1: East of the Rockies, Kellen's with us in Burlington, Ontario, out there in Canada. Hello, Kellen, go ahead.
3: Hey, George, thanks for taking my call. I'm
1: Sure.
3: Kellen from Burlington, Ontario. Sorry. This happened back in 2003, not long after my grandmother passed away. I was 13 years old at the time, and my younger brother, who was 11, we were at the Shannon Picnic at my Uncle Danny's place in Waterdown. And my uncle and my brother was taking pictures of one of those early digital cameras that were just becoming popular back then. The next day, we looked at the camera to our desktop computer, looked through the photos. In one picture, out in the field behind where everyone was gathered, there appeared to be a figure that looked remarkably like my grandmother. We made it unusual. Figure was completely solid. It seemed to be outlined by bright, tiny specks or sparks, like lights, almost like in the shape of a person. It was being formed by them. None of us remembered seeing anyone standing out in the field when the photo was taken. We never noticed anything unusual until we viewed it on the image on the computer. Some family members felt it was probably an artifact of the camera, while others thought it might have been my grandmother somehow making her presence known. My question is, how do researchers interpret these cases, especially when the image is discovered shortly after a loved one passes and appears to show a recognizable figure? Thank you, George.
1: Thank you. What do you think? Well,
0: You have to, I think it's a difficult thing, especially in the most in the modern age, with photos and videos, because it's so easy to doctor those things. But we're talking about kind of, one of the early ages of digital cameras. And for me, one of the things that comes up a lot is sort of the orb phenomenon, right? Sometimes you'll see orbs in pictures, and I've heard all kinds of things. Is it a spark of dust? Is it some the refraction of light? And, you know, the truth is we don't know. We really don't know. And that is one of the most intriguing and perhaps perplexing things about the paranormal as a great umbrella, or about the other world, the unseen world, is that we don't know. And as humans, we have this insatiable need for proof and for evidence. But the unseen world sort of messes with that. And many people do their best to try and prove it. But the proof is in the stories. It's in what you choose to believe. And so when you're vetting these kinds of things, it's difficult to say one person is telling the truth and another person is making it up. I mean, you can't really approach it like that. But I think what we can take from it is that we don't know. And that's why we continue to ask questions and share stories and look at these photos and talk about it, because it is kind of the great unknown. And I don't think we'll ever know. And that's all we have really are opinions. I mean, most of the evidence out there, probably going to get you kicked off the air for saying this, George, but most of the evidence out there is subjective. And for me, the evidence is in my own experiences and in sharing those stories with others and other people sharing their stories, like when they call in and share the experiences that they've had. That's the only evidence that I see. The rest of it is all very, very subjective. And I think that that's okay. I guess that's what I'm saying. I think it's okay to not know those things. Again, we have this need to have all of this proof, and sometimes we might just need to step back and think about what we are trying to learn from it.
1: On the wild card line, Gary's with us in Billings, Montana. Hi, Gary, go ahead.
4: Hey, George, thanks for taking my call. I was wondering if your guests could tell me about the experience when my mother passed away. I was asleep and got a loud droning sound in my head, like just a low tone, and it seemed to be I don't know what. Anyway, I got the news later that my mother had passed away, and wondering what your guests might think about that.
1: They do communicate, do they not, Varla?
0: Yeah, but that sounds like a banshee.
1: How do you know that?
0: Well, that sort of low moaning, that sort of mournful sound, and it happening just before the death of a loved one, those are
1: signs. W-A-I-L-E, right? W-A-I-L.
0: Yeah, wailing, a mourning. Have you ever heard Irish keening at a funeral? It's almost like a song. So I would lean towards something like that, but I absolutely believe that. Yeah, I mean, I've had experiences where loved ones have communicated with me as they're passing or just after they've passed.
1: Have they been sad?
0: No. Actually.
1: Really?
0: No, they haven't been sad. It's usually sort of a matter of fact or a reassurance.
1: Interesting take. But you think his mother would have tried to communicate with him the moment she died?
0: Yeah, or that something was letting him know that she was passing, because that's such an important, such an important relationship, such an important connection between a mother and a child. So that's why I'm saying, like, something more supernatural, like a banshee, may have been sort of heralding the event.
1: I thought banshees were just warnings. They're not, are they?
0: Well, he said it was before. He said it that it was just before his mother had passed.
1: Right.
0: And so that would fall into the warning category. Yeah, you know, there's some discussion about banshees and warning ghosts being psychopomps, which is a psychopomp is something that guides you to the next world. I do not believe that banshees are psychopomps. I think they're on the pre-death side of things, and they aren't necessarily there to guide the dead. But I don't know that because I'm not dead.
1: Next up.
0: So maybe we'll find that out one day.
1: Let's go east. Veronica's with us in Tucson, Arizona. Hello, Veronica.
5: Hi, thank you. I'm Veronica Bartolini with Codebreaker Real Talk. I have a small YouTube channel, and I do talk about things. Nice to meet you, Rada and George Nori. I do talk about the dogmen. I have had encounters with a lot of werewolves, dogmen that protect me in my visions and in my dreams. I did, though, deal with the blue dogman, and I had to actually get in a very huge fight with him. Supposedly they come from Pluto, I don't know. But have you ever dealt with that? And that's one question. And then the second thing I wanted to discuss real quick is I did have a near-death experience. I was a police officer here with City of South Tucson Police, and I was also in the military with the U.S. Army. I was involved in a shooting in Halloween of 2010, and I died for 3 days pretty much. And I saw these blue men that were like blue charcoal, black, cut in half. They were looking at me all over the floor, monitors, you name it. And then I saw a white light around the door, and I opened the door because I said, what am I doing here in the hospital? I need a doctor or a nurse. You know, so when I opened the door, I was immediately back in the room, and those things that were cut in half were no longer there. But in the corner, I did see my father. He did take his life when I was 13. And I ran to him and I said, Papi, you know, I don't want to leave. I need to stay here with you. I don't want to go back to Earth. And he said, no, mija, you have to go back. You have two kids that love you and your mission is not done yet. So I come back, right? And then I have this white light that goes through my heart years later. And then I have an awakening that I am a super soldier involved in the SSP. I can communicate with dolphins. I am Sheila the She-Hulk. It's a whole story. But, I finally wrote my book because I was hit with cancer. These past 3 years have been hell. So I'm doing good now. But what I'm saying is thank you for being on the show. And have you ever had kind of like these experiences with the blue dogmen or with the blue beings, the Hindu blue beings that want to take your soul before you leave Earth?
0: Well, two things I want to say. First of all, Veronica, thank you for your service. And also, I am a cancer survivor, and I know how difficult that can be. So
1: good for you.
0: I have great faith in you. I haven't had any experience quite like that. I have had a few loved ones in the hospital. My brother-in-law, who's come up so many times tonight. It's funny that my sister's husband has come up this many times, but he told me a story. He was in the hospital and everyone left the room and he knew I would believe him. So he told me a story that he was, kind of fading out, and he saw all of these tiny lights sort of surround him. And he said something similar. He said, just give me a couple more days, because he wanted a chance to say goodbye to his children. The cut in half people, I'm not sure what that is. And it's interesting that I like that you brought up dogmen and werewolves in the same, sentence, because I believe that they are kind of all in the same category. And I think that people try and separate them a lot. And one of the things I've heard is that dogmen don't shapeshift as much. They're always in this dogmen form. And I just thought, how could you prove that? But anyway, thank you for calling in.
1: Marla, keep in touch when the new book comes out, all right?
0: I will, George. Thanks so much for having me, and take care of yourself.
1: Marla Ventura. Her website is her name, linked up at coasttocoastam.com. 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
13: Assurances to the nation's farmers. I'm Pam Husso, Fox News. President Trump says the conflict with Iran is largely finished. He emphasized that message during a roundtable with farmers in Wisconsin yesterday, with the midterm elections just months away.
14: The midterms are coming up, and I hope you people are really spiritized, because we're at a point, we're going to come out of Iran very quickly, and it's going to be very strong, one way or the other, whether it's a piece of paper or the very tough way, okay? The very tough way is maybe the easier way.
13: The president promised farmers that fertilizer and energy prices will go down when the conflict comes to an end. An impressive jobs report didn't go over well on Wall Street. 172,000 new jobs were added to the U.S. economy last month, beating expectations. Fox's Edward Lawrence has more.
15: If you look at the average over the past 3 months, the economy's actually created 188,000 jobs per month. That's an accelerating number of job creation. Now, when you look back at the revisions for March and April, you can see that both of them have been revised up a total of 93,000 jobs. And the revisions indicate two things. One, artificial intelligence so far has not taken jobs away from the economy like some people thought. And two, the large-scale deportations have not affected job growth. Construction jobs created 17,000, manufacturing, turning around the losses up 7,000 jobs. However, they're down 695 points.
13: Americans remain frustrated by rising costs, particularly food and fuel. Health officials in the West Bank say Israeli forces have killed a 7-month-old baby. The infant was killed after Israeli forces allegedly fired on a car last night. Israel says the vehicle was shot out because it appeared to be accelerating toward Israeli soldiers. 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
13: Despite the ongoing allegations involving Maine Democratic Senate candidate Graham Plattner, Democratic leaders are still supporting him. Fox's Kevin Cork has the latest from Washington.
18: California Democrat Congressman Ro Khanna, who told the crowd at the Plattner rally in Maine, no one should make excuses for past relationship problems, but he still praised Plattner for taking accountability for his past. Now, for his part, Plattner, joined by his wife Amy, accused his opponents of trying to weaponize the late allegations. Plattner, political warts and all, appears to still be just fine, so long as he can beat Susan Collins, which of course may or may not happen.
13: Plattner says he struggled with PTSD, drinking, and depression in the wake of his military service, and that he's not proud of his past behavior, but has been working to improve himself. War Secretary Pete Hegseth is in France to commemorate the Normandy landings. Fox's Jonathan Savage reports.
19: 82 years ago was D-Day in the Second World War. The largest seaborne invasion in history marked the beginning of the liberation of Western Europe from Nazi Germany. War Secretary Pete Hegseth is attending the ceremony to mark the occasion on France's northern coast. The Pentagon says he'll honor the sacrifices of Americans who died there. Some locals want Secretary Hegseth to stay away. A residents' organization has issued a press release condemning what they see as his American supremacist statements and what they describe as far-right tattoos. Jonathan Savage, Fox News.
13: A second case of the flesh-eating screwworm parasite has been confirmed in Texas by the Department of Agriculture. The new case was detected on a ranch about 6 miles away from the first positive case of screwworm in Texas. Screwworms are parasitic flies that deposit eggs in open wounds or mucous membranes of warm-blooded animals. I'm Pam Puso, Fox News.
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1: And welcome back to Coast, where we have open lines for you now. 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
1: And welcome back to Coast, George Norrie with you. Hard to believe we're rolling into June already. Unbelievable. It goes by so fast. Let's go to the calls. The start, Mike in Denver. Get us going, Michael. Go ahead.
6: Hey, George. Good morning. How are you?
1: Okay. How about you?
6: Doing fantastic. I just wanted to call in and wish you a very happy birthday. Didn't get a chance to last night, but how was your birthday?
1: Uneventful, which is perfect. I like them that way.
6: Yeah. Yeah, well, it's always so good to talk to you. And, wow, I can't believe it's been a whole nother year already, a whole nother birthday. And, you know, I actually heard you a few weeks ago on the Clay and Buck show. You sounded absolutely fantastic talking about disclosure and absolutely amazing interview, George. But, yeah. So I was going to talk about for open lines tonight. So there was an interesting story I kind of saw this past week. So there's a candidate out of New York. He's running for a House seat in New York, and he brought up something kind of fascinating this past week on one of the morning shows. He was talking about something, a proposal called a first jobs guarantee for college graduates for, you know, like certain fields like the mental health field, healthcare, education, you know, those societally important jobs, which, you know, a lot of them are publicly funded, federally funded. And he's kind of talking about like federal programs, federal grants to help people coming out of college that want to do those jobs, that want to work. They would have opportunities to do those as a guarantee, kind of. And it was interesting when I was watching this, you know, proposal, this interview, because when you think about it, a lot of the workforce today coming out of college, like, they're very qualified, but they can't find jobs. They can't find people to hire them. And I thought that was an interesting idea. And I was going to kind of get your thoughts on that. The idea that, you know, the federal government would guarantee certain jobs to young people that really want to work, that have that passion and desire to work. You know, they're insured. They have that opportunity. I was wanting to get your kind of thoughts on that.
1: I'm not sure, Mike, the federal government should get involved in something like that. That's more of the private sector. What do you think?
6: Yeah, no, it's a good point. And I think, you know, I read an article recently in the Wall Street Journal that just talked about how many people coming out of college with master's degrees, right, like fully qualified master's degrees, cannot find any jobs in the job market right now. It's just such a scarcity. And it's just kind of crazy because, you know, I feel like anyone who, you know, America was built on the idea that we support people that want to work. If you have a desire to succeed, if you have a desire to work, then we're going to support you in that effort. A lot of these jobs that are being talked about, I think that Mr. Lasher, who's running for Congress, is proposing, like the medical field, those types of jobs. Some of them are federally funded. So I think it kind of would make sense to kind of have that effort in place to kind of, you know, have those programs to federally, you know, fund programs to support young people getting those types of jobs. But, you know, it is kind of a double-edged sword, like you said. But yeah, George, first of all, before I got off, I just wanted to say again, you know, thank you for your unwavering passion and conviction to help people. I think that's what really sets you apart and Coast to Coast apart. And I think it's going to be another really great year for the show and you. So thank you.
1: Thank you, Mike. Appreciate it. Yeah, we're here to help. And that's the important thing. Speaking of help, Mayette is on the phone from New York. Well, Mayette, you're going to tell us exactly what happened to you. Hi there.
7: Well, it has to be in a metaphor, but since we have 12 days of Christmas, George, I have to wish you happy Earth Day, happy birthday, and many, many, many more.
1: Thank you. Now, what the heck happened to you? What were you doing in the hospital?
7: Let me put it like this. And my circadian rhythm and why I couldn't call in last week, my sleep pattern was like reversed forcibly so for about a month, for you know, from the 29th of April to the 28th of May. And I spent my birthday, Earth Day, in a very terrifying, if you will, environment. I compare it to stepping into a time warp, in a sense, because when I finally was away from all the terror and forcibly and healthcare fraud, right? I reached for, it was at the end of my bookcase, the Montauk Project book that I learned about through COSA and you many years ago. And I had to reread that because I've been experiencing, at least initially, episodes of deja vu. So listening to some radio that wasn't rebroadcast or clearly rebroadcast, it's, I've heard that before. So I'm not sure what that means, but the question is, what is time? And can we, in our present reality, step into time? What I would say, and I have to thank so many Cosies. I mean, Ruth is someone that is a lifelong friend. John de Blasio, who's, I was about to get off his poem to you guys when all of this went down, he's someone that left a delightful message about the problems of being in the hospital, although the food has improved, but the Jell-O is perennially there. And just so many people who, and the lady, who was that lady, George, who called in and talked about how they want to force people to take medications that you can't even pronounce the name, the diseases that come from the medications, as the ads on TV say at the end, very quickly, because there's so many of them, right? Death results, right? So somehow I prevail, but I'm just putting the pieces together. If people want to help, I would say because last year at this time or even before, I reached out to the New York State Department of Health, Office of Mental Health, when this sort of social worker, jealousy, Ruth says it is, or just looking down on a certain population and ne'er-do-wells, if you will, and started all this. So Ann Sullivan is a New York State commissioner. I actually met her at a conference in the Catskills in September and told her, you know, what her office needed to do. So contact her. Everyone be nice. Go to her email. Her office email would be on something like newyorkstate.gov, or just put it into your search engine or Google. And very nicely, call her office. She has a number, New York State Department of Health, Office of Mental Health Commissioner, and just kill her with kindness in terms of her doing her job and protecting people from fraud. And I almost lost my life at one point.
1: Well, you got to answer this for me. What were you doing in the hospital?
7: Well, I was kind of kidnapped there. Somebody, it's like a poet I heard, and I'll get his name, a South Asian poet on BAI, I can't remember, but it went like this. The line was, quote, vandalize and accessorize impersonification of a suicide. I'm not suicidal. I'm certainly not violent toward people, but that was stated in an affidavit.
1: Did you go in on your own, or did they
7: No. They couldn't get me. I got from a brilliant psychiatrist what's called Psyclear. Right after the court mandated, after a bunch of lies, that I needed evaluation. I got that, so because they wanted to do their thing on me anyway, I wound up in general medicine, right? And
1: Hold on for a second. Who reported you in the first place?
7: This is one in particular, a social worker, and you let me use her initials at one point, back in March 13th, I think it was. NB is her initials, and she can't deal with an iconoclast. She can't deal with someone who doesn't...
1: All right, but listen to me. You're not listening to my question. Who reported you in the first place?
7: It was, you want me to say her name?
1: No, but I mean, what happened to you?
7: Well, I'm trying to explain it. It's not easy to explain.
1: Did they come and take you?
7: Yes, exactly. And put me in handcuffs. I mean...
1: Handcuffs?
7: Yes. I'm on the second floor, so I had to, a sheriff's deputy,
1: Did they charge you with anything?
7: No. It seemed like if they think that you're going to commit suicide, that's like a criminal offense. I'm not sure about that. Even the attorney that helped me was unclear why I would have been put in handcuffs. And they tried it with the fire department. I managed to tell the EMT, what's that called, emergency medical technician, that no, I wasn't suicidal and I wasn't harmful toward anyone. And he took he said, "You want to go to the hospital?" I said, "No, of course not. They're waking me up in a deep sleep." And then they tried it again with the same lies. They tried it with the sheriff's department.
1: Well, somebody must have reported this, right?
7: Yeah, somebody who's wicked, who you could say is wicked.
1: Do you know them?
7: In what sense do I know them? I don't know them, but I know who they are.
1: You know who turned you in?
7: Yes.
1: And what do? They call and say, "There's this woman who's suicidal, come get her"?
7: Yes.
1: So they show up, and what do they say?
7: They say they have a warrant, and you have to let them in, and then they hand you a warrant, and then they watch you. They have a police woman or a deputy sheriff woman who follows you around. You have to get dressed in front of her and, you know, and all of that. So it's very, very strange.
1: I mean, you had no problems with the law prior to this, right?
7: This wasn't the law. This was something called mental hygiene. Well, I guess it is a law where they think that if you're suicidal or you're violent, that they can just put you away, but it didn't work out for them.
1: Well, the person who called this in, did they care about you, or were they trying to...
7: Of course not. Of course not. I fractured a part of my thumb. I injured my leg. I mean, the place, once I didn't go along with what the general medicine wanted for me, right? Then they put me in the psych ward, right? And that, I mean, I really need to come on the air and spend some time and warn people about the dangers out there with all of this.
1: You're doing that right now.
7: Yeah, oh, that's right, George.
1: So they took you away for how long?
7: Well, that was April 29th, and I didn't walk out until May 28th.
1: So almost a month.
7: Yeah, absolutely.
1: And they took your phone away, I'm told?
7: Well, I had the phone and could listen to the program and even called in once when I was in general medicine. But May 8th, when I was in their a psych ward, you know, like as if I'm crazy or a lunatic or delusional, then they take your phone away and they claim that, what do they claim? That they're nervous that somebody might take a picture of someone and put it on social media. But then later I learned, because I built some good relationships up with the staff. Everyone was fighting with everyone else, and I brought in, you know, hey, we're all in the same boat here. And then I started where we were helping each other with certain foods you didn't want it to eat. And so I brought a lot of innovation there. But toward the end, there were some people who came in. One guy had a, you know, they'll give you like a picture of ice water, right? And from his far side of his room, you know, and my friend said, yeah, these people are angry because of the way you're holding them and they're kind of being brutal. So he flung the pitcher with the water, and I was just coming to get a hot pack because my hands are cold. It's cold for me. You know, I'm very petite, and I bring a lot of heat into my
1: environment. Well, who decided to get you taken out of there?
7: Well, that's a good question. I'm even thinking that the lady, I don't know if you remember her call, a lady who called in around about, maybe it was the week Ruth told me about it, but she didn't recall the name, the week before the 28th. That was a Thursday. And a week or a week and a half before that, she called in and she knew exactly what was going on. Do you recall who...
1: I don't know her name. She was
7: right,
1: just
7: but
1: a call.
7: You remember her call?
1: Oh yeah, absolutely. But
7: well,
1: I mean, when they told you can leave, how did they do it?
7: Well, first of all, it was the eighth time that I was told to be discharged, so it's a bit of a mystery.
1: In a month, they told you eight times you'd be discharged?
7: Exactly.
1: And they kept you.
7: Indeed.
1: Well, they finally let you out. I'm going to take some other calls. I'm sure this will be to be continued. Next up, let's go to Bob in Ohio. Welcome to the show. Robert, go ahead.
8: Hey, George. I would say happy birthday, but instead I'll say happy birthday for next year. So I'll be the first one to wish you a happy birthday for next year.
1: You're aging me, Bobby. You're aging me.
8: Well, and many more. I was going to ask Ventura about a particular experience I had where I had bought an antique chair because of a person it belonged to, and there was a photograph of him sitting in it with a black band around his arm because he was mourning the death of his daughter. And so I got the chair and I was sitting in it. And my brother, who at the time was working for banks, and back then, in the early 1990s, he would go around doing appraisals for houses with a Polaroid camera. And he said, "Hey, you want me to take a picture of you sitting in the chair?" And I'm like, "Yeah." And he took a Polaroid picture of me. And then as it developed, my brother's looking at me. And I'm like, he's like, "What did you do?" I'm like, "I didn't do anything. What do you mean? What did I do?" And he said, "Look," and as it developed, there's a black band around my arm.
1: Oh, wow. And you didn't put it there.
8: And I did not put it there, and he didn't see it when he was taking the picture. And it's a Polaroid, and I have a picture of the person in it and that happening to me. But that's just one of many weird things. I was wondering what you would think you would classify that, because it's not a ghost.
1: It's a strange anomaly, that's for sure. Especially when you weren't wearing it. Some spirit world put it on you for some reason. Anyways, we're going to come back with more open lines in just a moment. Wow.
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4: Secretary of War Pete Hegseth in Normandy, France, commemorating the 82nd anniversary of the D-Day landings in World War II.
5: It is a monument to the unyielding spirit of the American warrior, a testament to the supreme sacrifices our warriors made to liberate an entire continent from the grip of tyranny.
4: President Trump made time on board Air Force One Friday, saying he remains optimistic about ending the Russia-Ukraine war.
6: It's a war that should have never happened, would have never happened if I was president. But I think that's going to get worked out.
4: Russian officials say, meantime, a large-scale Ukrainian drone attack on St. Petersburg, prompting the governor there, Alexander Beglov, to tell residents to remain indoors. Over 172,000 new jobs created in May. 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
8: And welcome back to Coast, George Norrie with you. Let's go back to the phones. Ruth is with us in Maryland. Hey, Ruthie, go ahead.
9: Oh, hi, George. Thank you for taking my call.
8: Sure.
9: I wanted to tell you a story of a very unusual police pursuit. Not a chase, but just a pursuit. What method of transportation they used to pursue them. And the other day, I like to go museum shopping. My neighbor and I like to go museum shopping. And when we came out of the museum, we ran into a retired DNR officer. For anybody that doesn't know what DNR is, that's the Department of Natural Resources. And they're all over because they're federal. And they're the ones that enforce the hunting and fishing laws. And he told me some history, which was really incredible. He said that, not only do we have the oldest sheriff's department in the country, George, but the DNR actually started here in Maryland. I think you remember me telling you before about our oyster wars we had here.
8: Mm-hmm.
9: Yeah, well, they had made a oyster navy, I think they called it the oyster. It was in Maryland. They called it the Maryland Oyster. I think it was navy, but they were like, they placed their place during the Oyster Wars, and that was started in

0: 1868 when the Maryland Oyster Navy was started. And the Oyster Wars, they started long before the Civil War. And they were mainly between the Maryland and Virginia fishermen because the Potomac is owned by Maryland, the Potomac River. So I just thought that was really interesting that the DNR started out of that. That's the originated there. So we're first for that, too, in Maryland. And anyway, he told us this really funny story about in 1977, I don't know if it was the bay or the river, but it was all frozen over. And so these guys still went out there in their vehicles, right? And they chopped like 8-foot square blocks in the ice and were still oystering out there, oystering. And so I guess they didn't think that they could get to them. So guess what they did, George? They ice skated out to them. Have you ever heard of a place about ice skate? I've never heard of that before in my life. Maybe they do it up north in Alaska. We'll have to ask Mike in Alaska.
1: At least they didn't break through the ice.
0: No, but they ice skated out to them. I mean, they were really surprised. You know, they actually put on ice skates and ice skated out yeah,
1: That's a first. That's a first.
0: Yeah, I just thought that was pretty funny. But and we still have oyster pirates here. The retirement community tried to make an oyster farm, but the oyster pirates kept robbing it. We have a lot of oyster farms here.
1: How did your buddy Mayat sound?
0: Oh, yeah, I meant to tell you, my aunt, I'm so glad she's out of there. She really went through about George. She really did. And not only when this happened, they were giving her a hard time before that, too. So
1: I still can't figure out what happened to her, though, because she didn't tell us.
0: Somebody tried to accuse her of being suicidal. That's when they come, when you're accused of being suicidal, they do handcuff you. I don't know why, but they do. You know?
1: That'll make you even more depressed, my God.
0: I know. You could threaten to kill somebody. One of the neighbors one time used to threaten to kill us all. You could kill somebody right in front of a police officer and they can't do anything about it at all. But if you threaten to kill yourself, they'll put you in handcuffs. And...
1: Well, she never threatened to kill herself, though, did she?
0: No, they were just giving her a hard time, the social workers and all. I know I went through a very similar situation with my husband before he died, and the social workers kept giving me a hard time, and they kept trying to do everything they could to take him away from me. We weren't legally married yet, and when we did get married, they tried to stop us from getting married and everything. It was terrible. So I kind of know what she's going through. You know, it's they were giving her a hard time before this. So, you know, but I'm just glad she's out and back. So.
1: Well, that's the best way to be. Thanks, Ruth. Next up, let's go to Keith in Cleveland, Ohio, east of the Rockies. Hi, Keith.
2: Hi, George. I just wanted to call because, as you know, our birthdays are on the same day. And
1: that's right. And happy birthday to you.
2: Yes. And did you go out do anything special?
1: I worked. I did my show. That was it.
2: That's what I thought. Well, hey, why not? No. And be appreciative that you have that availability to do a show, because as you know, I used to work in radio when I lived in Phoenix, and I miss it very, very much, going blind and dealing with everything I deal with. And I know I've mentioned to you before, around my birthday was always when I was diagnosed with my disease, and I'm sure all the listeners know, regulars, I've been dealing with HIV. It's been over 40 years now.
1: 40 years?
2: Over 40 years.
1: Well, keep staying strong, my friend.
2: Well, we keep going, and it just makes me appreciate another year over, and I can still appreciate and enjoy the fact that I'm healthy. I live in a home that many listeners know from me perceiving and specifying it before, a home that I was born and raised in. So obviously, and being blind, I know every square inch. because people who don't recognize or understand that is so vital for me, because I always haven't been blind.
1: You still have family out that way?
2: I actually live with my brother, my younger brother, and I'm very, very, very blessed and thankful. It's not as if I don't have friends. I do. But as far as a committed relationship and so forth, I've had several, but I don't know. At times, I'm sure everybody knows, and I don't know if you are aware. Of course, I'm sure you are, George. It's not easy anymore.
1: Are you totally blind, Keith?
2: Actually, I am. And I remember mentioning it quite a while ago. Because of the HIV, I am very, very, very rare. That's why my doctor said I am one in many, many, many, many, many thousands and thousands of people. One that it took my eyesight. Because I had better than 20/20 vision, George.
1: Wow.
2: So was it
1: gradual, or did it just go at one time?
2: It was gradual at first. And then, all of a sudden, rapidly, I'm like, what's going on here? What's going on here? And it started going, and even some of the best eye doctors in the Cleveland area medically could not, all wanted to see me and check out. They said they've never, ever seen eyes go so fast.
1: Wow.
2: So believe me, George, when people complain about problems, issues, disasters in their life, I'm like, you don't have to tell me that. I know it too well. And we're doing well with what we have, what we can. And as you know, having a birthday, hey, just another year, another number, we're still here and doing very well.
1: Stay strong, Keith-O. Stay strong. Next up, let's go to Joe in Boston, Massachusetts. Hey, Joseph.
3: Hey, George, I haven't talked to you. I tried to get in the other night. I want to thank John and all the people and Myad and Cornelius and others. And she takes so long. I still don't understand what happened. Who took her out? Who got the warrant? Who did this and who did that? She has a good case against him. That's the first thing. And the other thing I wanted to mention is this disclosure. You had a guest on who was a pilot who the jets or something, and I think you had two guests. One said they have equipment now that they can evaporate people. I think all this stuff should be exposed. And I want to ask you a question. I've never asked this. Your show goes to 5. How come you end at 4:30 and play the tape? We'd like you to go right to 5, George. You know, we enjoy open lines. But I want to thank all the listeners for Coast to Coast. My PSA is going down, but now I have AFib, and I want to say I'm afraid to have them do the ablation because of what happened the other night on your show Randy Shannon, the guy that has blood pressure problems because of AFib. So I'd like your comments, and I will listen off the air, okay?
1: Well, blood pressure, take care of you. You got to take care of that. I'm once at 20 over 70, thank God. But take care of yourself, and I'm glad your PSA levels are coming down. Let's go to Scott in Kentucky. Hey, Scotty, go ahead.
4: Good morning, Mr. Norrie. Thank you for taking my call. You know, I want to talk about the Epstein files. It's cast a dark cloud over our nation, President Trump, all of our congressmen, senators. Let's be honest. They've all been compromised. They've been held hostage. The Epstein files has not been revealed by any means, just a portion of it. And it proves to me, Mr. Norrie, without a shadow of a doubt, the tremendous Jewish conspiracy in the United States, what happened with the protocols of the Elders of Zion in the 20th century.
1: No. Let's not go there. And don't blame Jewish people for Jeffrey Epstein's stupidity, quite frankly. That's a story we haven't touched. I let the mainstream do it because it's just dumb. Charlie in Tarzana, California. Go ahead, Charlie.
5: Hey, George, big fan. I called into your show, I don't know, 6 months back. Listen, I was watching Neil deGrasse Tyson earlier, and he was talking about alien life. And he was talking about how many people there are in the world. And he talked about how many people have cell phones. He was off by a little bit, so I did my own research. Also, I have three other topics. But anyway, there's approximately 6 billion people with cell phones. How come no factual evidence of any sort of alien life? You see things flying around in the sky with airplanes. How come we don't see something on the ground? You know, 6 billion phones?
1: We haven't had ground stories in years. We used to have a lot of them, but we don't have them anymore. I don't know why.
5: I know. I think you had them back in the 60s and 70s, and Spielberg capitalized on it in the 80s with Poltergeist and E.T. and what other movies. And people just want to believe. Like, I believe in Roswell. I believe, I don't know if you know the story about the guy that was the, what's the guy that buries people? What's his title? The mortician. I don't know if you ever followed that, but I guess the FBI or some of the police requested small size coffins. So I'm not sure if that was real or not. Can I give you another topic that I would like to discuss?
1: Sure.
5: All of your guests on your show, they believe what they're saying. They speculate over everything. 90% have no proof. They're like me right now. I'm just rambling on. I literally believe that I could be a guest on your show and I could talk about mops in my backyard that are, there's no explanation for them. They convince themselves respectfully that they know what they're talking about. They have no proof, and people believe it. So it's all speculation. They pontificate. They go on and on sometimes for a couple hours. They've convinced themselves, and people call in respectfully, and they're like, well, I have a similar story. You don't have a similar story. There's no existence of that. Can I give you one more topic?
1: One more. Go for it.
5: Bigfoot was a joke. People truly believe to this day that Bigfoot exists. I'm pretty sure all men or women throughout the United States of America, they've traversed the whole land of America. Bigfoot didn't exist. Where were his parents? Where are his offspring? It's all made up. And that's it. And I'm a fan of yours, and I'll leave it at that.
1: What do you think? Let me ask you about Bigfoot, though. What are people reporting that they see?
5: Well, I think it goes back to, remember that tape back in the late 70s? You know, the character walking in the woods in the background. This thing had more poise and posture than Joe Biden in his best days. This thing was upright. This thing was beautiful, upright, strong shoulders. You know, you would think it would go into a chorus line, you know, musical rendition. You know what I'm talking about. But how come there's, you know, people believe it. George, can I please call your show one night as a professional? Can I just be a professional on something?
1: Send Tom some information on who you are, okay?
5: What? Say it again?
1: Send Tommy, my producer, some information about who you are.
5: I know. You know, I actually like Tommy. My favorite commercial that you guys do is the dating love commercial where she calls him a alien flirt or something like that.
1: Oh, yeah, exactly.
5: It is the best commercial I've ever heard.
1: All right. Thank you, my friend. Keep in touch with us. See what kind of credentials you might have. That's important, too. But let me address some of our guests. Not all of them have definitive proof. Not all of them. Some do. Not all of them. And it lets your mind, your imagination wander. That's the important thing. That's what makes it so exciting to be true. Cornelius in Louisiana. You got a minute, Corny. Go for it.
6: Hey there, George. 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I don't know, but I'm glad my Ed called and told her story, and Ruthie and Mike the Millennial and Joe from Boston. It sounds like you're going into another. You got time to hold me over, George?
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7: Ultimatum. I'm Paul Stevens, Fox News. Iran issuing an ultimatum. Fox's Max Gordon in Tel Aviv.
8: Iran's foreign minister saying again today that a deal between the U.S. and Iran will only come when fighting ends in Lebanon as well. So far, that hasn't happened, with Israel and Hezbollah again trading fire today. Earlier in the week, Israeli troops moved further into Lebanon than they had in over 25 years. Over the past week, the Israeli Defense Force reported striking 650 Hezbollah targets and killing 125 Hezbollah fighters. On Wednesday, Israel and Lebanon agreed to a ceasefire, but Hezbollah, which was not part of the negotiations, has rejected that agreement. Lebanon's president telling CNN that it's unacceptable that Iran is using his country as a bargaining chip in their negotiations with the United States. In Tel Aviv, Max Gordon, Fox News.
7: And the U.S. military saying Friday it shot down four drones launched by Iran. Bahrain says it intercepted ballistic missiles and drones today that were launched by Iran. Despite the conflict with Iran, the latest jobs report beating expectations. 172,000 jobs created last month, more than double what was expected, but the gains did not translate to Wall Street.
9: After the stock market fell nearly 700 points, investors raising concerns the Federal Reserve will keep interest rates higher for longer or even raise them. The president writing, with a great jobs report like just announced, stocks should go up, not down. That's the way it was for 200 years. Growth does not mean inflation. After a two-month ceasefire to negotiate a deal, some analysts warn Iran is only interested in stonewalling. But the president is more optimistic.
7: And that's Fox's Lucas Tomlinson at the White House. Residents in St. Petersburg, Russia, told not to leave their homes after a large-scale Ukrainian drone attack targeted that city early this morning. 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
7: President Trump telling farmers at a roundtable in Wisconsin yesterday that gas and fertilizer prices will go down. More on that visit from Kevin Cork.
22: The trip to America's Dairyland, of course, part of his continued effort to connect with voters and tout his administration's successes. And, of course, to also remind Americans that any and all success that happens here in this great country is because of you.
23: You all built this country, not the complainers, not the wise guys. You all built this country.
22: Also told the farmers he wouldn't mind trading lives with them. President also walked away with some bright, shiny new hardware. Two-time Olympic gold medalist Jordan Stoltz gave him one of his gold medals.
7: And this is the first time Mr. Trump visited Wisconsin since his 2024 election campaign. To that California race for governor and the advancement of a prominent Democrat.
24: Democrat Javier Becerra claiming one of two spots on the November ballot in the race to succeed California Governor Gavin Newsom, who is term limited, while President Trump backed conservative commentator Steve Hilton and billionaire Democrat Tom Steyer continue to battle for the other spot. Becerra touted his over three decades in public office, including as former Health and Human Services Secretary and California Attorney General. Hilton and President Trump have slammed the length of time it takes for California to process votes as elections officials continue to count ballots. Becerra accusing the president of trying to undermine confidence in the state's elections. Kristen Goodwin, Fox News.
7: An Israeli airstrike on southern Lebanon today killed several members of the Lebanese military, including a senior officer. That's according to the Lebanese army. Just days after the two sides reached a tentative new ceasefire deal, local TV stations reporting that two members of the military were killed in that airstrike. That included a brigadier general. I'm Paul Stevens, and this is Fox News.
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1: And welcome back to Open Lines here on Coast to Coast. And we'll go right back to the calls when we come back in a moment on Coast to Coast AM. 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
1: And welcome back to the open line portion of Coast to Coast. George Norrie with you. And as promised, let's go back to Cornelius in Alexandria, Louisiana. Hello there, sir.
7: Hey there, George. I want to thank Donna Walker for taking my call, too. George, what I wanted to bring up, I wanted to talk to Matthew Bailey so bad because he loves AI. I've been watching some news reports, and I was telling Tommy when he was the call screener and the producer, there's this thing called TechNet, and what these billionaires like Elon Musk and Zuckerberg, Jeff Bezos, they tell you in public in Congress, oh, we want regulations. We want regulations on AI and all like that. But this TechNet is some type of lobbyist, and they go behind the scenes, and they try to pay off all these politicians and stuff to get them where they don't regulate AI, because they want it unregulated. And you all know I call it the Antichrist intelligence or the alien intelligence, George. Another thing, Elon Musk is building a 6,000-acre AI center and Tesla center and SpaceX in Texas. He's getting out of California. He knows that, you know, taxes are too high. So he's coming to Texas to move all his stuff now. And I just would, people would get ready. And Charlie, go read the Bible. We're in the end times, Charlie. Matthew 24, Luke 21. And Revelation tells you all that's getting ready to happen, George. And I wish aliens are real as far as that. And I've seen some stuff, and you just need to read the Bible. They're angels but people can call them aliens. But, George, I appreciate you giving us the time to talk. And, Charlie, look me up. Cornelius Lawson White YouTube. My phone number and address is on there. Are any of the callers or listeners, I get texts from y'all and stuff. And that's what I appreciate, George. You let us say, but there's some plans. There's some CIA plans. CIA and FBI listens to Coast AM, George. That's why they cut your programs. When you have controversial guests or something, they be cutting them off.
1: Zap. But they let you talk. They let you talk. They don't get to you.
7: Oh, yeah. They've gotten to me a couple of times, believe it or not. They've gotten to me.
1: How's your health?
7: Well, George, I've been telling prayers for JC in Chandler, Arizona. I hadn't heard from him, so he's got pancreatic cancer, and I worry about Joe from Boston, Mass., so I'm so glad he called in. But I'm having problems with my pancreas, and so just pray for me, George. Like I said, when you get older, some of us,
1: You don't have cancer, do you?
7: Well, it's not working right. It's not cancerous, but maybe I'll have to start taking insulin. So, just like I said, George, I appreciate the prayers and JC and all the other Joe. And we need to pray for Maya, because like I said, she's coming under attack. And even me here in Alexandria, George, the mayor said, a $300 fine for something like if you put out trash or limbs or anything like that. Normally they come by and pick it up, but they want to charge me $300 because I've been telling them they ain't doing their job. So they're retaliating against me. So pray for me, George.
1: You're in everybody's prayers, old boy. Thank you. Next up, let's go to Mike in New Jersey. First time caller. Hey, Michael. Mike, you still with us? Nope, they got the mic. Let's try Lawrence in British Columbia, Canada. Hello, Lawrence.
8: Hello, Mr. Norrie.
1: Hi there.
8: Hi. You and Art Bell are trailblazers. Thanks for your interesting programs.
1: More to come.
8: Well, I seen your live show in Vancouver, Richmond in 2013.
1: A couple of years ago, that's right.
8: Yeah, quite a few years ago. Say, you had a guest... Captain Ron, maybe? A pilot?
1: Yes.
8: Yes. So I think he said he flew everything, but did he fly gliders?
1: He never talked about gliders.
8: Oh, okay. Yeah. So I was an air cadet, and we used to go up and use tow planes, but at summer camp we used a cable and winch system, take us about 1,200 feet. But I talked to a Navy pilot, and have you been on a station on aircraft carrier?
1: No, I was at Pensacola primarily, and Fort Benjamin Harrison in Indiana.
8: Uh-huh. Yeah, so he said that the cable and winch systems, like the catapult system on the aircraft carrier, but on the Artemis moonshot with... the astronauts Jeremy Hansen and Chris Hadfield, mm-hmm. they on the space station, they got their start as air cadets, and then they went to being test pilots. But your daughter's a pilot, right?
1: My granddaughter.
8: Yeah. Say she could take you up in a glider on a nice summer day.
1: She's 24 years old, and she's a pilot for United Airlines. She loves it.
8: Yeah, you're proud of her. That's great. Say, in December 1965, Wally Schirra, he was a Gemini spacecraft, and he was the first to play a musical instrument on the Gemini, and he played a miniature harmonica.
1: He did pretty well, too.
8: Yeah. So, anyways, he played a song, Jingle Bells, and it was supposed to be a code for, I just seen a UFO. You heard that one?
1: I didn't hear that. Not that UFO part.
8: Yeah. Well, those were the days. But thanks, Coast to Coast, and Good night.
1: All right. Thanks, Lawrence. Appreciate you being part of the program. Next up, we have Violet's in North Carolina on the wild card line. She's not ready yet. Let's go to Aaron in Fountain Valley, California. Aaron, go ahead.
9: Hello, George. Thanks for accepting my call. I hope you're doing well. I wanted to ask you about your early years and experience in NICAP. And I also wanted to say that if you've ever considered Zachary Quinto from In Search Of, like, he's kind of like the new Leonard Nimoy Spock character in Star Trek as an interviewee. And also to that other caller, I just want to say Bigfoot is real.
1: Bigfoot is real in NICAP, National Investigations Committee on Aerial Phenomena. I joined it when I must have been about 10 or 12 years old. It doesn't exist anymore, but it was a great organization. How did you know about that, Aaron?
9: I knew about it because I remember you talking about it, but I wanted to say something about, you know, your service with the Navy, and I saw that you were in the reserves, and that's interesting that somebody called in and said, and you said where you were stationed at, because I didn't know anything about that. My grandfather and his brother, my great uncle, were also in the Navy. Thank you for serving. And thank you. Happy D-Day for today. And I just want to say that, NICAP, I knew about it because I looked it up. I looked it up on the internet. I said, well, everybody calls in and talks to George, but you got to know about something about himself. I know also that you were a baseball team manager.
1: Well, I was for little kids, yeah.
9: But hey. But thanks. I was wondering what NICAP's like. Did you have to just get periodicals delivered to you, or did you go out or learn or talk to anybody?
1: I got my little membership card, and they'd send you some info every once in a while. That was about it.
9: And prayers go to Cornelius and my aunt.
1: Prayers go to everybody. Thank you, Aaron. Next up, let's go to Roy in Albuquerque, New Mexico. Hello, Roy.
10: Oh, hi, George. Thank you. This is a really great birthday present. I was sitting outside one night, and I just happened to look up, and there was a UFO just happened to pass over. And it must have been about a mile long, and at the widest, it was like a half mile wide. And I don't know how deep it was, but it was just glowing, and it was silent. And since then, like that guy asked about proof. Well, I was so shocked that I couldn't do anything. I just stare at it.
1: That's huge.
10: Yeah. That's what I said. It took up the whole sky, and it was just I have a tree out. It's not really mine, it's my neighbor's. Anyway, it was just right above that, and I guess it was completely silent. If I hadn't looked up at that time, it would have just flown over me, and I wouldn't have known.
1: How did it finally take off and disappear? Just floated away?
10: Yeah, it just kept going southwest.
1: One day we'll do a show on how many people have seen UFOs. I saw some with night vision goggles, and it was truly remarkable. 90-degree turns, starting, stopping. It's weird. Violet, North Carolina, is with us. Hey, Violet, go ahead.
11: Hello, George. Can you hear me?
1: I sure can.
11: It's Northern California, my friend. I wanted to comment because you said to my aunt, that doesn't make any sense. Now, why would somebody do that? I just don't understand. And God bless you for trying to get the full story out of her. I appreciate it because I didn't quite get all of it either. But the one thing that came to my mind immediately was that it's probably a real estate land grab attempt. I have seen malicious attempts at either committing somebody, saying they're unfit in some way, and then securing power of attorney or durable medical over the person. And then once they are in the system, out of their home, or committed, then that property can be had for a steal, or it could be sold, or it could just be dissolved in so many ways legally. But that's the first thing I thought of, because I can tell that she's an older person. I think she has said she's in New York, and I thought, well, that's probably high value property or one that could be on, what do you call that when the rent is fixed and they can't raise it?
1: She might be in an apartment, though. I'm not sure.
11: But that's what I mean. Yeah, rent control. That was the word I was thinking. Rent control, where perhaps she's been there for, you know, many decades, and they could perhaps get more money if she wasn't in there. Do you know what I'm saying?
1: Yeah, well, somebody's definitely trying to set her up for some reason to get her. That's for sure.
11: Yeah, that sounds like a money motivation. And I'm with the other caller who said she definitely needs to take legal action against that stuff. It's just so toxic. God bless her for getting out safely.
1: I've never heard of the handcuffing thing. Have you?
11: I can't even imagine that that's a real thing. Not in a lifetime. Like, there's something else fishy going on with that, too, if you ask me. That doesn't sound right.
1: No, I mean, if you're truly sick and they think you're going to commit suicide, why would they handcuff you?
11: My first question was it behind her or in front of her? Because if it was maybe in front of her, perhaps they were trying to sequester her hands from damaging herself. That's all I can think of. I don't know.
1: Good point. Thanks, Violet. Appreciate you being part of the program. Let's take a few more calls before the break. Tom in Petaluma, California. Lots of Cali calls. Hi, Tommy.
12: Hey, George. Good to hear your show tonight.
1: Thank you, sir.
12: I used to do some stuff as a mental health care advocate, but rather than going down that rabbit hole, I'd like to talk about something positive. I remember 20-some-odd years ago, you were at a Harmony Festival in Santa Rosa, California.
1: Right. Good memory.
12: Right. Remember Deborah that ran the fair?
1: Yes.
12: I was there as a volunteer, but lately she's not doing that anymore, but now she has a thing called Wishing Well, and they're concentrating on spiritual growth, which really intertwines with mental health. And I thought, suggest her as a guest, you may want to look in and see what she's doing if you're interested, because that woman's got a lot of good stuff on the ball.
1: Yeah, she was sharp, wasn't she?
12: Yeah. If you want, I could forward you an email address to your account.
1: Do that.
12: And then you could contact. Okay, great. Because that was one aspect of this. And one of the things that I found out years ago when I first came to this area in 99, it was 2000, there was a lot of police shootings here and there, having a lot of public protests about it. Okay. Now, I remember I stepped forward and I said, now, I've been watching this, and most of these police shootings revolve around inadequate mental health. A lot of the people getting shot are behaving badly. And people blew their fuses because they spent so much time getting those things together, and they said, I yanked the rug out. And then after some years, some of them got back to me and said, you know, you're right, and we need to get more with this mental health thing. And some of them have. Right? Now, Deborah wasn't a part of any of that, but I'm just saying, after the years I looked into it, I found that they tracked less than 6% of the, like, I think it's 1,600 or 1,800 known toxic chemicals to impact human health. And that's from a congressional report. But the important part to that is now we have a database where you can look up over 160 different chronic illnesses, and it will cross-reference which toxic chemicals are known to cause it. The problems come in to seeing the right doctor and getting diagnosed. You need an environmental doctor. It's like a new specialty. And the only insurance that really covers it is what these multimillionaires get or these CEOs that have these harsh, you know, huge contracts. Their insurance will cover all that testing. But the regular people like you and me, our insurance won't cover that kind of testing. And I have a lot of information on that that's all vetted. Like I said, congressional reports and the database. And I don't know exactly who else to get it to. But I think that's a large problem. There's a whole section, different aspects of mental health you can look up at that database. And you get a slew of different chemicals that are out there. And it doesn't always list all the common sources of exposure. So there's part of the problem trying to figure all that out. But anyways, I'll send you the email for Deborah. You'll get it from my Toxic Reverend account.
1: Okay, you got it. Thank you. Appreciate you being part of the program. Jeremy in North Dakota is with us. Hey, Jeremy, go ahead.
13: Hey, George. It's been awesome listening to you. I just want to keep you up to date on my count of days since my event. Today, it has been 8,216 days since my life-altering
1: event.
13: How
1: do you keep track of that, Jeremy? Do you mark it down?
13: I just wake up every morning and add another day to it.
1: You have, like, a chalkboard or something?
13: Nope. Keep it in my damaged mind.
1: Well, you're doing a great job. And how are you feeling these days?
13: I'm feeling good. I mean, getting up and walking more, and I've come to the point where when I get up to head to the restroom, I push my rollator about 10 feet in front of me and walk through without holding on to anything else.
1: And you got a birthday coming up in a couple months now, don't you?
13: Yep.
1: August what?
13: August 9th.
1: All right, keep in touch. Let us know how things go. Time for another quick call. Let's go to Mike in Fairbanks, Alaska. Hi, Michael.
14: Oh, hello, George. Thank you so much for logging me in. I'll be quick, George. I know the break is coming up. First, I want to say to Joe from Boston, Corny, Maya from New York, John from Wisconsin. I always think about these guys, George, and their problems and the problems that these people have around the world that they can't seem to shake, you know, and I just pray for them all the time, you know, especially Joe and John. I just, man, those guys are true heroes to me. But Jesus healed tens of thousands of people in his lifetime, George, of every ailment, even death. All you had to do was believe in him and even just come up and touch his gown if you could at that time. But, and to Charlie, the unbeliever, I invite you, Charlie, to come up to the Koyukuk River. Spend one night by yourself downriver 10 miles in our cabin. We have a grandfathered cabin I built there 50 years ago. Still standing, fine. Come on up, Charlie. I just dare you spend one night by yourself on that river. And I know a lot of people who went up there very stocked up and supplied. They wanted to spend all summer up there mining by themselves. You know what, George? After one or two nights across the river up on that creek, we never saw them again, George.
1: They disappeared. It's strange. Lots of strange things going on. And we'll be back with another strange thing, a chat with Joshua P. Warren in a moment.
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4: Renewed fighting between Israel and Hezbollah.
5: Over the past week, the Israeli Defense Force reported striking 650 Hezbollah targets and killing 125 Hezbollah fighters. On Wednesday, Israel and Lebanon agreed to a ceasefire, but Hezbollah, which was not a part of the negotiations, has rejected that agreement.
4: Fox's Max Gordon in Tel Aviv. Tensions there are complicating peace talks between the U.S. and Iran. Stocks tumbled after the latest jobs report shattered expectations.
6: After the stock market fell nearly 700 points, investors raising concerns the Federal Reserve will keep interest rates higher for longer or even raise them.
4: That's Fox's Lucas Tomlinson. It was the market's worst day since October. Tech stocks took the biggest hits. 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
3: Paranormal expert Joshua P. Warren, I hadn't talked to him in some time, but I caught up with him and asked him what he was up to.
4: I've been out in the desert hunting UFOs. I have new haunted objects in my house, which is something that I try to avoid, but they just keep finding a way here. And I have a brand new laboratory to produce sigils. So there's a lot happening right now.
3: We'll get into sigils in a moment. Your land is close to Area 51, isn't it?
4: Yes, it is. Rachel, Nevada is the settlement closest to Area 51. And last year, I purchased acres of land when they, much to my surprise, came up for sale, right there near the boundary of Area 51. And I got it strictly to do experiments and research. I want to make it very clear. I am absolutely doing nothing to impose upon the government work. I'm not trying to snoop into what they're doing or to interfere or trespass. I just know that that entire area has a paranormal history going back thousands of years. I mean, there are petroglyphs around there of what is called Paranagat Man, which looks like an alien wearing this bizarre, you know, astronaut costume or outfit. And the only place you find Paranagat Man is in that area around Area 51. You've got ghost towns there. There's a whole paranormal legacy there, and I think that's one of the reasons that Area 51 was built there. But as you probably know, I've kept you somewhat updated on this. I am currently building, for the first time ever, what is intended to be a portal opening machine. And the plan is to test this out in the desert on my property and to see if I can create some kind of a paranormal effect out in the area around Area 51.
3: My gosh, Josh, be careful. Who knows what's going to happen with that thing?
4: Well, you know, I'm going to give you some breaking news on a couple of things here tonight. For one thing, I have a prototype almost finished that's a quarter scale for this machine. And it turns out that building a portal opening machine is not easy.
3: I think so.
4: I figured that might be the case, but I said to myself, this is going to probably take me a few years. I've only been working on this about a year now. And one of the things that has slowed me down was the supply chain, because I need some rather exotic components from various parts of the world. And for people who have no idea what I'm talking about here, I have decided to use everything that I know from doing 30 years of research regarding, well, physics and metaphysics and radionics and psionics and psychotronics and sacred geometry, and put it all together into this device, which has some moving parts. And I don't want to, of course, tell people how I'm planning to put all this together. I will someday, especially if it works, or maybe I won't. I might keep it a secret if it works. If it works too well, it might be a dangerous thing. But nonetheless, the other day, and I'm talking about 6 days ago, I did this test where I had two of these components spinning for the first time ever. And as soon as they started spinning, and they made it up to close to the speed that I had in mind, the lights in my facility started blinking, and then there was a knock on my door all at once. And so I shut everything down. It was kind of jarring because I wasn't sure what was happening. The lights blink, and then there's a knock on the door. So I turned everything off. I went to the door. I opened it. There was nobody out there. And so I realized at that point that something was happening.

0: Okay, I don't know what, and that's the problem. When you start cranking up these things, you're allowing some kind of energy to start entering, and that's why I'm doing this very, very, very gradually so that I can pull the plug at any moment if I don't like what's happening. But I'm thinking if all goes well, I might have something that I'm ready to take out to the desert about a year from now.
1: Let's hope we don't hear a story of you disappearing through a portal and never coming back.
0: Well, you know, it is certainly interesting that a lot of people disappear here in what is known as the Nevada Triangle. As a matter of fact, there have been more disappearances here than there have been in the so-called Bermuda Triangle. And, of course, I used to live in the Bermuda Triangle and do research there. But the Nevada Triangle goes from Las Vegas up to Reno and then over to California, as a matter of fact, Fresno. And so in that space, I think about over 2,000 airplanes have vanished over the past 60 years. And if you do the math on that, I forget if like, you know, two or three a month. I mean, it's just Steve Fawcett disappeared in that area. And so there is a large history. And as a matter of fact, there's a whole page on the Las Vegas Police Department website about how many people vanish in Las Vegas every single day. So there's this big phenomenon of people and things vanishing in the Nevada Triangle. And it makes me wonder if that's part of what these natural portals do. And when you crank up one of these machines that sort of enhances that, if that's a risk you're taking, you might slip into some other realm. And who knows what that realm might be.
1: Hey, give us an update before we get into sigils and your work of Robert the Haunted Doll.
0: You know, I'm so glad that you asked me all those years ago to go investigate Robert the Haunted Doll.
1: Because, oh, yeah.
0: You know, before I did that, George, I just found it very difficult to believe that a doll could come to life and start moving around. And after I went down there to Key West, I came back with a whole new opinion, because I do believe that there are dolls now, just like Robert, that are able to sometimes become, well, I don't know if possessed is the right word, but they certainly seem like it. They become somehow animated, almost like that a human body becomes animated by a soul or a spirit. And, you know, when I went down there, people were terrified of Robert, and I've continued researching him since then. I even wrote a little book about him called Don't Play with Robert, which is on my website, joshuapwarren.com. And the thing I learned was that, for one thing, people who actually started experiencing him coming to life became so shocked by it and so frightened that they started treating him much more respectfully. And so now we have far less incidents than we did before with people having bad luck, because they're doing what he wants. They are being respectful. They're asking his permission before they take a picture of him. But because of doing that investigation, and because of me coming to the realization that there is something believable about this, well, other haunted dolls have kind of made their way into my life. And I have a friend, I won't use his name on the air without his permission, but he had a doll in his house that his brother picked up from an antique store. And then in less than a month, I believe, his brother was found dead in his room.
1: Oh,
0: and
1: this
0: doll was a couple feet away. And his brother was middle-aged. So the doll ended up in his mother's bedroom. And in a few months later, she was dead with the doll sitting next to her. So he turned around and gave this doll to me, and I took it very reluctantly, and I immediately put it in a storage unit, so I did not bring it into my home. But occasionally, here in Las Vegas, we do produce we call it a Paranormal Vegas show, where we take out haunted and cursed and charmed objects, and so sometimes we bring this doll out for that. But, you know, I think it's safe to report that Robert is doing well, but there are other haunted dolls out there. It's true, it's real, and I think if you're going to study them, keep them at a distance. Do not bring them into your home, because sometimes things that seem to be inanimate can become animate, and we don't understand how that process works, but I'm very particular about things I bring into my house these days.
1: Is Robert still in that glass case down there?
0: Yes, he is. He's still in the glass case at the East Fort Martello Museum, and he's treated like a king. And in fact, I'm going to use this as a great excuse to tell my wife I need to fly back to Key West and do an investigation. I'll say, George Norrie needs me to do another investigation. That's one of my favorite places. I love Key West. And when you go down there, you know, there's such a rich history and a lot of ghost stories, of course. And so sure enough, when you walk into the room where Robert is located, he's sitting there in a little chair. He looks very peaceful. To me, I think he has kind of a little smile on his face. Some people think it looks more like a smirk. Some people think he looks like he's growling. So maybe he does a little, you know, the expression varies from person to person. But I was really lucky because when I went down there to do that investigation all those years ago, they actually agreed to remove this glass case from around him for the first time in 4 years. And I had a UV light with me that I shined on him, and I suppose I was the first person to do that because UV doesn't make it through glass. And when I shined this UV light on him, a little symbol appeared on his sleeve, which was otherwise invisible. And that is why we think he now had some kind of a magical symbol or sigil put on his sleeve. And that was one of the first things that got me into the sigil research. So I think whoever modified Robert the doll, because he was originally like a rare German Steiff doll, apparently, but whoever modified him, I believe they put him through some kind of a ritual, and they sealed it, which that's what sigil means. Sigil is Latin, it's for seal. And so they sealed it with one of these marks, and whatever process they used is what gave him life.
1: This is truly remarkable. And what got Robert to be haunted in the first place?
0: Well, you know, the idea behind that particular case is that the family that purchased him was a very prominent family there in Key West. And they had a woman who worked for them. She was, basically a servant of some kind. She apparently had a heritage that was connected to the islands because, you know, obviously we're talking about Key West. So you're very close to all of the Caribbean area and a lot of the places like, well, we hear all the time about even Haiti where voodoo and zombies and all that kind of thing is so prominent. And so at a certain point, and this is pretty well documented in some books out there. At a certain point, there was a falling out between this woman who was their servant and the family. And she was the main caretaker of their little boy.
1: Uh-huh.
0: And his name was Robert Otto. And so he loved this doll that they also named Robert. His name was Robert, and this doll that was almost as big as him was named Robert. And so it is believed that at some point, and we're not sure exactly what the falling out was over, but at some point she took that doll and almost treated it as if it were a large voodoo doll of the little boy. And she did something that did not harm the little boy, so to speak, but it made him absolutely obsessed with the doll to the point that over time it consumed him. And you could say that in the long run it did hurt him psychologically. It kind of eventually ran the family into the ground because he was attached to this doll until he was an adult. But that was the whole stem of this situation, is this problem between Robert's, the little boy, Robert's family, and this woman from the islands.
1: Now, he wasn't haunted prior to that, was he?
0: No, there's no reason to believe that. As a matter of fact, the original Steiff doll, though, it did look pretty creepy. It had a little clown outfit on it, and I know you love clowns.
1: Oh, yeah. tops on my list.
0: If you think Robert looks creepy now, George, if you had an illustration, and I'm sure they're out there, of how he originally looked, you would probably find him even spookier because, yeah, he had like a little pointy hat and an outfit that had little, I think they call them like pom-poms or whatever, and just a little creepy-looking clown dude. But, you know, see, the little boy, Robert the little boy, he was into sailors and the sea and all that, and so the clown outfit was transformed into a little sailor outfit, and then the Robert, the little boy, had his favorite animal, which was lions, and so they got a little stuffed lion, and they added that to Robert the doll. And so all these little pieces were put together to personalize the doll so that now it not only has the name of the little boy, but it's dressed the way the little boy would like to be dressed. It's got the little lion that the little boy would like to play with. And they did everything possible. At least this woman did everything possible in order to capture the essence, the very spirit of this child in this doll, and then to use it in probably ways that we'll never even understand to manipulate that whole family.
1: Josh, do you find that during times of strife worldwide, the episodes of paranormal activity increases?
0: Yes, absolutely. You know, the thing about paranormal activity is, to a certain extent, a lot of it is human-based.

For Dan Galante, Donna Walker, Tom Danheiser, Sue Trikas, Lex Lonehood, Sean Latasseur, Alec Fernandez, Stephanie Smith, Tim Banal, George Knapp, Richard Serrett, and Lisa Garr, I'm George Norrie, somewhere out there on Coast to Coast AM. We'll see you on our next edition. Until then, be safe, everyone.

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0: prices will go down. I'm Pam Puso, Fox News. That promise to American farmers from President Trump, who took part in a roundtable yesterday in Wisconsin, fuel and fertilizer are costing more as a result of the conflict with Iran, and the president is hoping to shore up support before the November elections.
1: The midterms are coming up, and I hope you people are really spiritized, because we're at a point, we're going to come out of Iran very quickly, and it's going to be very strong, one way or the other, whether it's a piece of paper or the very tough way, okay? The very tough way is maybe the easier way.
0: On the heels of a better-than-expected jobs report, the market took a tumble, the Dow falling nearly 700 points. Fox's Jessica Rosenthal has more.
2: The Department of Labor reported a gain of 172,000 jobs in May, more than analysts expected. And the March and April jobs numbers were revised up by 93,000 jobs. The president told reporters on Air Force One Friday,
1: I hope the market starts to learn that when you have good numbers, the market should go up, not down.
2: But hot hiring and higher inflation could lead the Fed, under the new chair, Kevin Warsh, to raise interest rates. The president said he trusted Warsh.
1: The reason they go down is if it's doing well, people say, no, we have to stop inflation. And it doesn't mean inflation. In fact, it could be just the opposite.
2: The numbers showed average hourly wages rose 3.4% compared to last May. Jessica Rosenthal, Fox News.
0: Palestinian health officials say Israeli forces have killed a seven-month-old baby in the West Bank. The infant was killed last night after Israeli forces allegedly fired on a car. Israel says the vehicle was shot out because it appeared to be accelerating toward Israeli soldiers. Israel is now investigating that incident. 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
0: Despite the ongoing allegations involving Maine Democratic Senate candidate Graham Plattner, Democratic leaders are still supporting him. Fox's Kevin Cork has the latest from Washington.
7: California Democrat Congressman Ro Khanna, who told the crowd at the Plattner rally in Maine, no one should make excuses for past relationship problems, but he still praised Plattner for taking accountability for his past. Now, for his part, Plattner, joined by his wife Amy, accused his opponents of trying to weaponize salacious allegations. Plattner, political warts and all, appears to still be just fine, so long as he can beat Susan Collins, which, of course, may or may not happen.
0: Plattner says he struggled with PTSD, drinking, and depression in the wake of his military service, and that he's not proud of his past behavior, but has been working to improve himself. Secretary of War Pete Hegseth is in Normandy, France, to commemorate the 82nd anniversary of the D-Day landings. The secretary honored the sacrifices of the American troops who helped liberate Europe during World War II. During today's ceremony, he emphasized that the site is more than just a resting place.
8: It is a monument to the unyielding spirit of the American warrior, a testament to the supreme sacrifices our warriors made to liberate an entire continent from the grip of tyranny.
0: D-Day on June 6, 1944 was the largest amphibious invasion in history. A second case of the flesh-eating screwworm parasite has been confirmed in Texas by the Department of Agriculture. The new case was detected on a ranch about 6 miles away from the first positive case of screwworm in Texas. The government discovered the second infestation after testing a number of suspect cases. Screwworms are parasitic flies that deposit eggs in open wounds or mucous membranes of warm-blooded animals. Pam Puzo, Fox News.
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10: We have an accident at the 15 southbound right before Bundy Canyon Road. It's on the right shoulder. Also, Mission Valley malfunctioning traffic signals at the 15 northbound at Friars Road. And Otay Mesa construction at the 905 westbound transition to the northbound 805.
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1: From Compass Media Networks, this is America's First News. 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
2: The emerging threat to troops. I'm Gordon Deal with Nicole Murray. Thanks for spending part of your weekend with us. Here's what's coming up this hour.
3: A U.S. military official is warning of how smartphone data can be weaponized against American service members.
2: The accusations of price gouging ahead of the World Cup are overshadowing the games themselves.
3: A doomsday bunker compound in South Dakota features all the drama of a homeowners association. We'll explain how.
2: And the effort to live longer and better.
4: There's a big boom in longevity, and there are sort of two main channels in that. One is that is the biohacking, which is folks doing taking a DIY approach. And there's also the longevity doctor component. Some people are getting affiliating themselves with practices where doctors specialize in this field of longevity.
2: Elizabeth O'Brien at Barron's on whether biohacking really works. The head of U.S. Special Operations Command is warning that an adversary could transform the digital footprints created by modern smartphones into grid coordinates, which can then be used to target U.S. troops with deadly precision. Here's Ben Wolfgang, national security correspondent at the Washington Times. Ben, what are we learning?
5: This is something that's been on the radar of the Pentagon and military, you know, combatant commands for a while, but it's really gaining a new sort of level of severity because of how prevalent it is. And ubiquitous technical surveillance just refers to, you know, what some in the military are calling digital footprints or digital exhaust, basically all this information that phones produce from whether it's fitness apps or, you know, the stuff we like to eat, where we like to drive, you know, from Google Maps and Waze, basically the way that we live our lives. Well, you know, U.S. service members, troops do a lot of that stuff too. You know, Marines and airmen, you know, soldiers, they use Google Maps just like anybody else does. They shop on Amazon just like anybody else does. But the problem becomes when some of that identifying information, location information, specifics about your movements on a daily basis, if you're in theater in the Mideast, or, you know, even worse, if you're like a Navy SEAL or you're a member of Delta Force and you're potentially about to execute, for example, a mission to go capture Nicolas Maduro in Caracas, you're not going to want your location data to be floating out there, to be uploaded by, you know, maybe you're not even aware of it. It's getting uploaded somewhere via a fitness app or some kind of shopping app, or it's out there and a data broker is then selling it to basically anybody who has the money and the know-how to go buy that data, which could be potentially a bad actor or an adversary of the United States. So it's just one of these 21st century issues that, you know, you didn't have to worry about really 8, 10 years ago, or even less than that. But now today, all of a sudden, it's become a real issue for military forces up and down the chain in the U.S.
2: Boy, would you actually have to know the names of military members to actually make this work for you if you're a bad actor and you happen to access the data?
5: That would certainly make it, I would think, easier if you kind of knew, you know, and it could be military, it could be law enforcement, it could be suspected intelligence operatives, for example, if you're in another country. But yes, I would think if you had the names, that would certainly make the job a whole lot easier. But let's not forget, too, a lot of these folks, you know, there are a lot of these folks, their identities are kept secret, particularly if you're talking about special forces or, you know, certainly folks in the intelligence realm. But, you know, maybe if, especially now with AI, could you pull together enough information to identify someone with all of that stuff? I don't know, but I suspect we're getting to a point where, you know, a sufficiently, you know, tech-savvy adversary would be able to potentially piece some of that together using this information that's out there online.
2: We're speaking with Ben Wolfgang, national security reporter at the Washington Times. The story is called The Danger of Digital Footprints, How Ubiquitous Technical Surveillance, as it's called, Threatens the U.S. Military. Give us anecdotal evidence, Ben, of how this has worked.
5: Yeah, there's a number of it's kind of an early, you know, we're in the early stages of this, so there's not a whole lot of, you know, hard data in terms of there's X number of cases, but there are plenty of anecdotal accounts. One of the most recent was a French sailor using the fitness app Strava, who's on the Charles de Gaulle aircraft carrier back in March, and uploaded, he was running on the deck of the ship and uploaded his fitness, his running times to this app, which then folks were able to kind of, you know, use that geolocation data and pinpoint where the aircraft carrier was. And there were some other instances similar. The French magazine Le Monde did a deep dive, an investigation back in 2024, which used similar techniques from fitness apps to identify the locations of nuclear submarines. And you've had the FBI and Homeland Security say that this has been attempted to be used by adversaries to locate law enforcement, members of immigration enforcement, certainly, you know, intelligence operatives. So they're cropping up all over the place now, more and more. It's good that it's on the radar of everyone, I think, at this point. So hopefully there can be some solutions soon. But again, it's one of these unique 21st century problems that, you know, that really, I think the severity of it is just starting to be fully understood.
2: Jeez, I see solutions here. Ban phones altogether, or service members can only have dumb phones, not smartphones?
5: That's one. Or to make sure that there are companies out there that are selling products that will essentially disable location data, for example, from being shared from a given phone if it's being used by a service member. So that's one reason. You have lawmakers pushing for basically a new policy that would not allow, for example, they singled out Google Chrome, because Google, let's face it, is kind of, you know, at the top of the list when it comes to selling, using ad data to target ads toward, you know, people, you and me included, consumers. So there's a push to get that off of phones when you are in theater or on a military base and use something that has a little more privacy protection. So that's kind of where we're going in terms of solutions. It's certainly on the radar of policymakers on Capitol Hill.
2: Thanks, Ben. Ben Wolfgang, national security correspondent at the Washington Times. Coming up next on This Weekend, World Cup price gouging.
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0: Ready for the weekend? We're here to get it started. 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
1: Glad you're with us. Soccer's global governing body is leveraging U.S. wealth and an expanded tournament to chase an $11 billion bonanza. But at what cost? Warning signs for FIFA are everywhere, including fan anger over soaring ticket prices for this month's tournaments in the U.S., Canada, and Mexico. Here's Rachel Bachman, senior sports reporter at the Wall Street Journal. Rachel, what's up here?
2: Well, what FIFA, the world governing body of soccer, is doing is really taking advantage of two things. One, this is the biggest World Cup ever with 48 teams. And two, it's based largely in the United States, which is the wealthiest country in the world. And FIFA's really taking this opportunity to maximize its revenue.
1: This is a lot different from the FIFA that we saw in 1994 when the U.S. last hosted the World Cup with regards to pricing, isn't it?
2: It is. Of course, a lot of time has passed, but a couple of things have changed. Back then, FIFA really put a lot of the hosting duties on local organizers. So the U.S. Soccer Federation really organized and operated a lot of the matches and, ticketing and things like that. And it got to keep a big cut of that money as well. In this case, and increasingly, FIFA is taking over a lot more control over things, and they're keeping a lot more of the money, and they're also making a lot more money.
1: Yeah. All right. So there's been this massive outcry about ticket prices for these games. Explain that and then what FIFA's reaction has been.
2: Yes. Well, just to give people a sense of how pricey these games are, FIFA has made available a tiny handful of $60 tickets. So that's the rock bottom price, $60. But most tickets start in the hundreds of dollars and quickly travel into the thousands of dollars for the best seats. And this includes opening round games like the U.S. against Paraguay, which is the U.S. opener. I couldn't find a ticket to that game for less than $1,000 the last time I wrote about that game. And these are, 70,000, 80,000 seat stadium. So there's a lot of seats. And so it really is just

0: a radically different approach to the World Cup. FIFA used to really prioritize keeping a lot of the tickets affordable because, you know, a lot of fans really demanded that. But the U.S. has a lot less price sensitivity. You know, a lot of U.S. consumers are used to paying a lot of money for Bruce Springsteen tickets or Taylor Swift tickets, and they're essentially being forced to pay a lot more for World Cup tickets now as well.
1: We're speaking with Rachel Bachman, senior sports reporter at the Wall Street Journal. The story is called How FIFA's Biggest World Cup Unleashed a Summer of Price Gouging. There are warning signs here, though. Explain.
0: Yes, of course. FIFA promised a very rosy picture for this World Cup. They were envisioning very high ticket prices and massive demand, which there was, but I think some of that demand eased off for several reasons. One, the ticket prices. Two, you know, some hotel prices were high, but also there have been some visa issues. You know, the U.S. changed its visa rules for a number of countries that are coming to the World Cup. And of course, it's much more expensive to travel around the U.S. than, for instance, in Germany. When Germany hosted the World Cup in 2006, you know, you can get around that country by train. It's pretty compact. The U.S., Canada, and Mexico, I mean, that's a massive land area. So just if you're a European fan coming, or for a South American fan coming to this World Cup, pretty much everything about it is just much more expensive than previous versions of this event.
1: Wow. How about some of the geopolitics?
0: Yes, certainly there's been some controversy about President Trump. He and the head of FIFA, Gianni Infantino, seem to have a very warm relationship. And, you know, some people in other countries don't like that. They don't like the image of two people they maybe don't like very much cozying up together. And also, you know, There are just a host of other issues in terms of the visas that have made it difficult for teams and their fans to even travel to the U.S.
1: What does FIFA do, I guess, with the proceeds from this $11 billion in anticipated revenue?
0: Well, that's actually a big part of FIFA's justification for the high prices. They're saying, look, a big share of this money, they say $2.7 billion of this revenue that they anticipate generating, FIFA will share with its 211 member countries around the world. And of course, most of those countries have a lot less money than the U.S. to spend on things like soccer and building soccer fields and developing talent and things like that. And so FIFA says this is, you know, key revenue to countries around the world who are trying to build their football programs. I would also point out, however, that it's not just Americans who are going to this World Cup, of course. It's people from a lot of those countries that FIFA services who are trying, you know, people from Colombia and Portugal and Brazil and, you know, Argentina who want to go to the World Cup but are finding the cost, you know, really prohibitively expensive.
1: Thanks, Rachel. Rachel Bachman, senior sports reporter at the Wall Street Journal. Coming up next on This Weekend, waiting for the perfect job.
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5: Thanks for spending time here. The job search after college is not all that it's cracked up to be, but is waiting for that dream job worth it? Here's this weekend's Nicole Murray.
6: Waiting for the perfect job after college. Here to discuss, MarketWatch reporter Aditi Srikant. So what type of work do you encourage graduates to embrace after college, and why?
7: So I encourage college grads to find a service industry job, such as a job at a restaurant or a retailer. It's something I really regretted that I didn't do after college. I was not the most proactive student. I didn't set up a summer internship. And instead of, you know, making some money and earning some really important soft skills, I just sat around my parents' house for 3 months until fall. And I always regret it because I ended up moving to New York, a very expensive city with no money, when I could have been saving. As I said, I was living with my parents. They were not charging me rent. And it just always seemed like a really silly decision. So now I encourage anyone who graduated and might not have, you know, bagged the perfect internship in their preferred field, why wouldn't you work a service industry job? It's very silly not to.
6: Yeah. Why do you think a lot of graduates back away from that type of work?
7: So for me personally, I think I saw all my friends get really great internships, and they were really proactive. And I feel like working at a restaurant or a retailer meant admitting that I hadn't done those things. And it made me feel really behind. It made me feel like I hadn't done, you know, the things I was supposed to be doing. And it was a really snobbish and short-sighted take, and I always regret it.
6: Definitely makes sense. How do experts describe the job market now?
7: So, I interviewed Ryan Nunn, the director of research at the Yale University Budget Lab. His direct quote is, it isn't the worst, but it also isn't the best. So that being said, it's not like you're entering a recession, we don't think, but there's not plentiful options.
6: Okay. And what is the unemployment rate for recent college graduates right now?
7: For recent college graduates, the unemployment rate for people with college degrees is 3.1%. And the unemployment rate for recent college graduates during the first 3 months of 2026 was 5.6%, which was higher than the overall rate of all workers with college degrees, which is 3.1%. And higher than the average rate of all workers, which is 4.2%. So 5.6% is pretty high at this point.
6: Wow. Now, in your article, you talk about 3 specific reasons why taking any job is better than waiting out for your dream job. What are they?
7: Sure. So I think progress beats standing still. A job won't replace a career launch, but it can keep money flowing. You're building experience. And a retail job or a job in the restaurant industry right now, those are a little easier to get than a business administrative job, just purely from the availability of jobs standpoint.
6: And what are some ways college graduates can stand out in the job market while applying?
7: So I think really emphasize your soft skills. With this proliferation of AI, a lot of employers are looking for people with really good communication skills, who are really good at teamwork, who have really good face-to-face connections. You know, technical skills are great, but a lot of those can be automated at this point. A lot of administrative tasks that were often associated with entry-level jobs can be automated. So a lot of employers are looking for your ability to, you know, resolve conflict, your ability to adapt, your ability to have new ideas and be resilient. Those are things you want to emphasize to employers because the job market is shifting and they want to know that you can grow with a company and you're not just there to offer, like, you know, a core set of five skills that a computer could do.
6: And you talk about doom jobbing. What is that and how does it come into play here?
7: Sure. So doom jobbing is the cycle of endlessly applying for employment postings, refreshing your LinkedIn and scrolling. And I think it just feels like you are constantly being rejected, right? It's like, if you're checking a dating app and no one's getting back to you, you're going to feel a type of way about it. And it's going to be really frustrating and it's emotional and it can really hit your ego, but it is a reality and you just need to be resilient through it because the longer someone stays unemployed, the harder it can be to reenter the workforce. The longer someone is unemployed, the less leverage they have to ask for the money they want and deserve. So finding that job that's not perfect, like a service industry job or even temp work or freelance work, is really important, you know, just to stop that doom jobbing cycle and to get yourself out there and build your confidence. And like I said, in some ways, like, you know, just put a couple $100 in your pocket.
5: That's this weekend's Nicole Murray with MarketWatch columnist Aditi Srikant. Coming up next on This Weekend, drama at a survivalist compound in South Dakota.
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9: We have an accident at the 15 southbound right before Bundy Canyon Road. It's on the right shoulder. Also, Mission Valley malfunctioning traffic signals at the 15 northbound at Friars Road. And Otay Mesa construction at the 905 westbound transition to the northbound 805.
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10: Secretary of War Pete Hegseth in Normandy, France, commemorating the 82nd anniversary of the D-Day landings in World War II.
11: The first waves of soldiers took devastating casualties. Thousands of our absolute best cut down. But the American warfighter never quit. Fueled by an unwavering love of country and the men beside them, they pushed forward.
10: D-Day, June 6, 1944, the biggest amphibious invasion in war history. Smiles at the White House, the U.S. adding 172,000 jobs in the month of May.
12: Right now, Wall Street just doesn't understand that the Trump economy is really creating an economic golden age. And then another thing that is probably not going to make the headlines, certainly not in the fake news, is that the numbers keep getting revised up.
10: National Economic Council Director Kevin Hassett Friday on Fox America. 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
5: Thanks for spending part of your weekend with us. Gordon Deal with Nicole Murray. Coming up this half hour, drama at a luxury survivalist community. Also, the risk of separate bank accounts for couples and experiments with biohacking. We'll have that story in about 15 minutes. Doomsday preppers went to South Dakota to ride out the apocalypse at a five-star bunker compound. Well, they're already at each other's throats with HOA-style grievances. It's a story by Joe Barrett, national affairs reporter at the Wall Street Journal. Joe, what did you see there?
19: It was really an amazing experience. I mean, just to get to this place, you have to drive 6 miles over gravel roads. There's no trespassing signs everywhere. All these ruins of a former military base and a bunch of cows kind of staring at you sideways. And then you get there and, you know, you can't get through their gate without a code. You see these little bumps in the earth with like a big concrete front and a steel door. And, you know, really the whole landscape makes you feel like you're in the Walking Dead or something like that.
5: Jeez. How big is the piece of property and how many folks own units there and or live there?
19: Yeah, there's 575 of these bunkers, and each one is like 2,200 square feet of just unfinished, you know, concrete floor and kind of an arching ceiling. There's probably 200 or so that have been sold and 30 or so people who are living out there full time. You know, they've retired, you know, they're fixing up their place and, you know, they're getting ready for the end of the world if it comes.
5: Jeez. You have running water, electricity, anything like that there?
19: Yeah, there's water. You know, you have to set up solar panels for your electricity. They really want to be self-sufficient. So, the developer kind of provides you with the very bare bones and then you kind of run with it, or you get him to, you know, build it out and make it a little bit more livable.
5: Got it. All right. So talk about how in some cases the community's tearing itself apart. What has happened?
19: Well, there's just like lawsuits flying back and forth from all sides. One guy bought his unit and he was told it had a working septic system. Turned out it wasn't working. It was going to cost him $13,000. And he went to an employee who, you know, he knew and trusted and said, hey, you know, what do I do about this? And the guy said, well, keep your mouth shut unless you want to get evicted, because they just aren't going to help you out with a complaint. And they probably will, you know, send their guys after you to chase you out of town. And of course, you know, the developers, you know, denied that they do anything like this. But, this one guy with a septic complaint, there was just, from his point of view, you know, escalating confrontations. And he eventually had a guy drive out to his property in a little front end loader and challenge him to a fist fight and, just kind of harassing him. And he drew his weapon and said, you know, get away. I really don't need this. And the guy, you know, he claimed that the worker approached him and he shot him in the chest. And, you know, he was later ruled self-defense by a grand jury, and a judge, you know, gave him immunity. So, but you know, he still got kicked out of the complex because he had, you know, drawn and fired his weapon. So,
20: jeez.
19: Yeah, just a, you know,

0: know, a guy like this, it's like this was his life. This was his life savings and his retirement plan. You know, he was going to live out there, and you know, be prepared for whatever comes next. But also, you know, it's where he lives now, and he put all of his money into it. So, you know, it's a tough situation.
1: Thanks, Joe. Joe Barrett, national affairs reporter at the Wall Street Journal. Coming up next on This Weekend, the risk of separate bank accounts.
2: This report is sponsored by IBM. As AI transforms how work gets done, a new IBM CEO study finds success will depend on how quickly organizations redesign their workforce. CEOs agree, people are the priority. 83% of CEOs say AI success depends more on people's adoption than the technology. But many organizations are still struggling to redesign roles, build new skills, and rethink how teams collaborate. This gap is already showing up in the workplace. CEOs say only 25% of employees are using AI as part of their jobs, even though 86% believe their workforce have the skills to collaborate with AI. Looking ahead, CEOs expect the impact on jobs to accelerate. By 2028, 29% of employees may need reskilling for different roles, while 59% will likely require upskilling to perform their current roles more effectively. The findings suggest the real challenge isn't just adopting AI, it's aligning jobs, skills, and ways of working with the speed of AI transformation. To learn more, visit ibm.com/IBV.
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0: Glad you could spend part of your weekend with us. Young Americans are embracing financial independence, even if that means keeping money separate from their spouse or partner. Rachel Barber, economy reporter at USA Today, has a look at new research from Fidelity. Rachel, what did you find?
1: What we found is sort of an answer to an old question of should couples combine finances. And what the survey found is that more Gen Z and millennial couples are saying no. 34% of Gen Z and 26% of millennial couples are keeping all of their money in separate accounts versus about 19% of Gen X and only about 15% of baby boomers. And we're also seeing a rise in millennials and Gen Z of those who are both keeping money in a separate account and a joint account. But there is this sort of divergence of younger couples choosing to handle their finances individually.
0: Yeah, why is that? Do we know, Rachel?
1: There's a lot of reasons. One of the most obvious is that more women are working today than when a lot of boomers got together initially. Back before 1974, it was pretty routine for women to

0: need a male co-signer on accounts. Today, that's not the case, of course. But we also are seeing a few other sort of factors play into this as well. We've got the rise of student loan debt. A lot of couples are sort of looking at that and saying, I'll handle mine, you'll handle yours. Let's not combine until that's taken care of. People are also getting married later in life, which means that they have more time to build up their net worth. Maybe that makes them more interested in a prenup and a little bit more interested in keeping their finances guarded. And then similarly, we are expecting to see the great wealth transfer happen over the next two decades. That's going to be a transfer of trillions of dollars from the older generations to the younger generations. If you are someone in your 20s expecting $500,000, that would be great, first and foremost. But also maybe you want to keep your own bank account and your finances separate from your partner if you know that that money is coming.
1: Wow. We're speaking with Rachel Barber, economy reporter at USA Today. The story is called More Couples Are Keeping Separate Bank Accounts. The financial experts talk about the risk of this, or the risks, plural. What, why, what are they?
0: Yes. Yeah. In some ways, it's pretty straightforward. Separate accounts leads to more confusion. If your partner has a separate account that you don't have access to, you can't see where that money is going. That can lead to delayed timelines for shared goals, for things like paying down debt, for saving up for a down payment on a home. If you guys have a goal set and you say that you're working towards it, but you can't confirm, there's sort of this lack of accountability. And they also say that it runs the risk of increasing the possibility of financial infidelity. And that's just basically a fancy way of saying your partner is not being completely forthcoming about what they're spending on. And that can be a way to sort of cover up for a lot of spending on vices, for things like drugs or sort of just bad habits that you wouldn't necessarily want your partner to know about.
1: Wow. There's enough people, I guess, too, that are just avoiding these types of conversations altogether.
0: That's right. Yeah. The survey also found that a large share of survey respondents said that they just feel stressed talking about finances with their partner. They worry that they'll feel judged or lectured or that it'll start an argument.
1: Thanks, Rachel. Rachel Barber, economy reporter at USA Today. Coming up next on This Weekend, does biohacking work?
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0: Ready for the weekend? We're here to get it started. 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
1: Thanks for spending time with us. The longevity industry is booming with high-tech tests, drugs, and medical devices. What to know for your health and personal finances from Elizabeth O'Brien, senior personal finance reporter at Barron's. Elizabeth, set this up.
2: Yeah, so longevity is having a moment. There's a big boom in longevity, and there are sort of two main channels in that. One is the biohacking, which is folks taking a DIY approach, maybe buying diagnostic tests, getting, you know, all sorts of tests done through the mail, and buying peptides and whatnot. So there's sort of the DIY component, and there's also the longevity doctor component. Some people are getting affiliating themselves with practices where doctors specialize in this field of longevity.
1: Mm. All right. So explain, I guess, what DIY biohacking is. I mean, what's involved here?
2: Yeah, well, you know, it's big money. Morgan Stanley estimates that the consumer-driven diagnostic market is about $4 billion. And in recent years, there has been an explosion of companies like Hims & Hers Health and Function Health are some of the companies that where you can get your, you know, a whole panel of biomarkers tested. You would buy a test for them, go to a Quest Diagnostics, then they'll send it into the company and you can get a read on everything from your thyroid function to your inflammation to your vitamin D and all that good stuff. So you can do this now without going to a doctor. You can, you don't have to, for a lot of this stuff, get a prescription. You can order a kit from a online company and then go to somewhere like a Quest to get your blood drawn, and then the company will send you sort of your results, you know.
1: Wow. Are these tests worth it?
2: Well, you know, it's kind of nuanced, right? So a lot of this stuff you might not need to know because you can't do a lot of things about it. Like there's so much data now. We can get a read on so much stuff and what is actually meaningful and actionable. It's kind of hard to sort out on your own. So, and there's a lot of promise out there, but there's also a lot of hype. So consumers should sort of tread cautiously.
1: We're speaking with Elizabeth O'Brien, senior personal finance reporter at Barron's. The story's called Live Longer and Better. Does biohacking really work? What about that company in West Palm Beach, Florida you talked about, Radiance?
2: You got
1: a membership to this thing? How does it work?
2: Yeah, a lot of these practices have membership models. This one out of West Palm Beach charges $50,000 a year after an initial enrollment fee, a one-time fee of $50,000. So this is big bucks, you know, and these people promise customization, a 360-degree look at you, and they promise to... And this is staffed by real doctors who keep in touch, to keep close tabs on the research and really offer sort of a customized plan for testing and then tracking you over time to, you know, catch things right even before they develop, you know, to really stay on top of your health. And this is a more generally preventive mode than a lot of the traditional medical system, which is reactive. You know, we wait until diseases have developed or, you know, people are already sort of sick by the time they go to the doctor. And this trend is more, let's get on top of things early, which is good for the most part, but then, you know, sometimes you can know too much if you can't really do anything about it.
1: Thanks, Elizabeth. Elizabeth O'Brien, senior personal finance reporter at Barron's. Coming up next on This Weekend, how a Rhode Island widower found purpose.

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0: Thanks for being with us. What started as a way to cope with grief has become a source of purpose and affordable treasures for one Rhode Island retiree. For years, Jack Burnett has been a familiar face along Norwood Avenue in Warwick. These days, his front lawn is often filled with bicycles, furniture, tools, and other items waiting for a second chance. But behind the collection of restored goods is a story about resilience. WJAR Television says when he retired in 2020, his wife became seriously ill and passed away. And for a year, he did nothing. But eventually, something changed. Burnett began doing what he'd always enjoyed, fixing things. As he drove around Warwick, he started noticing discarded items sitting at the curb. He thought maybe he could repair them, so he brought them home. What began as a hobby became a mission. Today, there's an ever-changing selection on his lawn. The sales help supplement his fixed income. But Burnett says making money isn't the main goal. It's helping somebody else, since it helps him. That'll do it for this hour. For Nicole Murray, I'm Gordon Deal. 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
4: Watching and waiting. I'm Paul Stevens, Fox News. An ultimatum issued by Iran in the Middle East. Fox's Max Gordon in Tel Aviv.
5: Iran's foreign minister saying again today that a deal between the U.S. and Iran will only come when fighting ends in Lebanon as well. So far, that hasn't happened, with Israel and Hezbollah again trading fire today. Earlier in the week, Israeli troops moved further into Lebanon than they had in over 25 years. Over the past week, the Israeli Defense Force reported striking 650 Hezbollah targets and killing 125 Hezbollah fighters. On Wednesday, Israel and Lebanon agreed to a ceasefire, but Hezbollah, which was not part of the negotiations, has rejected that agreement. Lebanon's president telling CNN that it's unacceptable that Iran is using his country as a bargaining chip in their negotiations with the United States. In Tel Aviv, Max Gordon, Fox News.
4: And the military saying Friday it shot down 4 drones launched by Iran. Bahrain saying it intercepted ballistic missiles and drones today that were fired from Iran. Monthly jobs numbers coming in higher than expected for May, surprising analysts for 2 months in a row now.
6: The Department of Labor reported a gain of 172,000 jobs in May, more than analysts expected. And the March and April jobs numbers were revised up by 93,000 jobs. The president told reporters on Air Force One Friday,
7: "I hope the market starts to learn that when you have good numbers, the market should go up, not down."
6: But hot hiring and higher inflation could lead the Fed under the new chair, Kevin Warsh, to raise interest rates. The president said he trusted Warsh.
7: "The reason they go down is if it's doing well, people say, no, we have to stop inflation. And it doesn't mean inflation. In fact, it could be just the opposite."
6: The numbers showed average hourly wages rose 3.4% compared to last May. Jessica Rosenthal, Fox News.
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9: In Mission Valley, we have malfunctioning traffic signals at the 5 northbound at Friars Road and a one-way traffic control in effect at the 79 eastbound between Duggan Drive and Sage Road, and that goes both westbound as well.
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12: Well, hello, and welcome to Smart Investing Show. I'm Brent Wilsie, president of the investment firm Wilsie Asset Management. Great to have you here today. Got a lot of things to make you a smarter investor and kind of guide through this market up and down, sideways. We're going to talk about many things to make you a smarter investor. We're going to kick it off talking about where is the money coming from that is fueling this technology rally. And again, bad day on Friday, but we'll talk more about that when we get to that. This was very important. Car sales are down. Oh, that's terrible. No. We actually think it's a good thing. We'll explain why. And the May jobs report delivered another reminder that the U.S. economy remains on solid footing. So pretty good news there. Chase, what do you got?
13: So companies we're going to look at today includes Boston Scientific. We had somebody, we looked at this a couple months ago, and they asked us on our YouTube podcast. And yes, you can listen to the podcast on YouTube if you want to listen slash watch it there. If we could reevaluate that since it's the continued decline. So yeah, sure, we'll take a look at that.
12: Fall.
13: Decline.
12: Oh, you said decline. I thought you said climb. Yeah. Decline.
13: Also, too, we're going to look at Marvell Technology, Western Union, and AutoZone. Kind of pairs well with the car topic we have. Yeah. So, yeah. As always, we'll break down the fundamentals, giving you an idea if we think it's a buy, sell, or hold based off the numbers we see here.
12: Well, let's talk about the May jobs report that did deliver another reminder that the U.S. economy remains on solid footing, looking pretty strong. This job I saw was amazing to me. Employers added 172,000 jobs in May, and that was well above the expectations of 80,000, and the broader trend is becoming increasingly encouraging. Over the last 3 months, job growth has seen gains of 214,000, 179,000, and now 172,000 in May, an improvement from the pace we've seen really since the beginning of 2025, and rather than slowing, which everybody thought was going to happen with the war in Iran, everything else, rather than slowing, the labor market appears to be finding a nice rhythm that balances continued hiring, moderate inflation pressures. I mean, it's just, this report was, I expected a bad report. People expecting it. It's not.
13: Well, and I didn't have enough kind of leeway. We didn't have enough room to put in all the numbers here, but I did go back to 2025. And if you look at the total jobs created in 2025, it's 116,000.
12: Total in what?
13: For the whole year. Now, wow. We had some forces at play. Obviously, the government cut a lot of jobs in 2025. Right. But I mean, that means we had an average of about 10,000 jobs created each month. And again, those last 3 months, I mean, we've seen a surge, about 565,000 jobs created in just a three-month period. The previous three-month period was a negative 13,000. So, I mean, it has been a very favorable trend. And economist Jared Bernstein, he was actually the economic advisor under Biden. Mm-hmm. He was actually on CNBC saying, it looks pretty good. And that's how you know that things are looking all right.
12: You could not attack it at all. There's no way. Yeah.
13: But kind of talking about strength, one of the most notable areas there continue to be hospitality and leisure. The sector added 70,000 jobs in May, reflecting resilient consumer spending on travel, restaurants, entertainment, and experiences, despite concerns that higher interest rates would weigh heavily on discretionary spending. Americans continue to spend on services, supporting employment growth across hotels, restaurants, and tourism-related businesses. And I was going to say, did you see the interviews with, I think it was IHG Hotels and then the Hyatt Hotel CEO?
12: I did not see that.
13: Both of them were saying, we're actually seeing strength, not just in the higher cohort. We're actually seeing it, you know, people making $100,000 a year. I mean, even kind of a little bit lower in the mid-tier. They said they're seeing good numbers and people continuing to spend on travel. So, in a bad economy, you're not going to see that occur, which I think was positive. One of the only, I'd say, potential negative caveats to this report was some of this increase, especially in leisure hospitality, build up for the World Cup, which starts on June 11th.
12: Oh, yeah. Yeah, and stuff like that can happen, but then you'll have something else come up in 2-3 months. I mean, the World Cup is a pretty big deal, and it's in Mexico, right?
13: No, it's it's here in the United States. So they'll be the finals actually at MetLife Stadium in New York, and then it's going to be across 16 cities in the U.S., Canada, and Mexico. So it's going to be in North America.
12: Okay, that's good. I know somebody I knew was coming down to Mexico to watch it. But again, stuff like that's positive. It does show how it grows the economy. Mm-hmm. But perhaps the most important takeaway for investors and policymakers is what we're seeing in wages. And this is another positive. Average hourly earnings rose 0.3% in May and are up 3.4% over the past year. And that may be close to the sweet spot for the economy, which means we can grow the wages, people have a little more money, but yet not trigger the Fed to say, oh, the economy's too hot, we got to increase interest rates.
13: Yeah, I mean, that's a concern because, you know, if it's too high, you have that inflationary pressure. It's added cost for the business. They have to raise prices to offset that higher input cost. But I think wage growth around 3-4% is again, that sweet spot because you're not putting too much pressure on. I think inflation right now is about 3%. So your real wages aren't growing a ton, but I do believe that inflation pressure is temporary. So if we can have, you know, inflation around 2-3%, wage growth around 3-4%, your real wages are growing about 1% a year. That's not a bad place to be.
12: No, not at all.
13: Oh, you took a lot of my talking point there. I had to ad lib.
12: Okay. Well, taking together the report paints a picture of an economy that remains healthy. Hiring is outperforming expectations. Hospitality demand remains robust and unemployment also remains low. And wage growth is providing support to consumers without reigniting inflation concerns. These are all good things. And that's about as close as you can get to a soft landing as policymakers have hoped from a year ago. I mean, you can't say much bad about this report. One thing I am thinking, like when you talk about where the jobs are coming from, travel, restaurants, I'm questioning, well, how much is going on credit cards? How much is going on credit? Because we have seen that look a little bit worse. But
13: yeah, and that is the issue, right? Things are good, but, you know, if we don't, and this is, a big if. If we don't get oil prices declining, if gasoline prices don't come down, energy prices don't come down, there could be big problems. I don't want to sit here and say everything's perfect because now we see an increase in people spending because they haven't cut back on spending even with the higher energy prices. Now, if energy prices fall, they can continue to kind of spend on these leisure activities, but if energy prices continue at these levels, they can't. I just don't see how that'd be sustainable.
12: And I think it was last week we talked about people earning less than $90,000 a year, a family. Depends on the region you're in as well. But some of those people, that's where they're starting to have problems because it really affects them. You're making more than that. Both spouses working, make $100,000, $150,000 a year. Like, you don't like it, but you can still continue on and still put gas in the tank and still go to the restaurant and still do a little travel.
13: I mean, I track all of my spending every month.
12: You're good on that, yeah.
13: I just cannot believe how much I'm spending on gas right now. Yeah. I mean, before the spike, I was spending like $400-ish a month, right. And now it's about $750, $800 that we're spending on gas.
12: Because I looked at the financial report for our company and the car, and mine, I think, just about doubled.
13: Yeah.
12: And it's kind of strange because went from 4, and I do have to run premium, but it went from 4 to about 6. But it looks like it doubled. Could have been
13: timing. You know, timing. You could have had a good couple months. But yeah. I did want to add one other layer to the employment situation. This is in the newsletter too, but I had to bring it up. Job openings, they were also fantastic. They hit 7.6 million in April. I mean, that was the highest level in 2 years and well above expectations. The other crazy part here is job openings rose by 731,000 in the month from March. That was the largest monthly increase since 2021. So again, people tell you, oh, the labor market's terrible. The labor market is not how it was in 2021, but it is still strong. It's still okay. There's still jobs out there. You can always find somebody that's still unemployed and, you know, still struggling to find a job. But for the most part, there are jobs out there.
12: Yeah. It's like if you want a job, you can get a job. And one thing this is going to do too, it's going to affect the Federal Reserve because there's no way now they can cut rates. And I think you mentioned before the show, 75% chance.
13: I think it was like 72, 75, somewhere in that realm.
12: That they could increase, which rates. I think that'd be a huge mistake.
13: I think that'd be a huge mistake.
12: Yeah, especially when you know a lot of this problem is coming from the war. Unless you think the war is going to go on for another year. Hopefully not. I hope it's going to be over in a month or two. But actually, I did see something. And you almost hate reading these things because I don't want to bash the president. But many times, I think I read where the war is going to be over this weekend. Like, please, don't say that, you know?
13: Well, yeah, I mean, that's the thing, too. I think sometimes we're optimistic. And, you know, when the war started, it's now been over 2 months, right? Because it started at the end of February. So March, April, May, it's been over 3 months, right? So, I mean, it has lingered. Now, the fighting hasn't continued, which is good. The bombing hasn't continued. But, you know, I don't know where the end is. And that's just a big if that I don't think even, frankly, the president has the answer to.
12: And I continue to read that the economy in Iran is in dire straits. I mean, they can't get food. They can't get this. I mean, it's terrible. And we're just playing this waiting game because they have no revenue coming in from no oil. I mean, they're in a very difficult situation, more difficult than we are. And I think we can wait longer than they can. But their economy is just, every time I read, like, getting worse and worse. And
13: I just don't think terrorists care about the economy is the only problem.
12: Well, you got 90 million people. And they did mention, too, about how in January,
13: they were killing their citizens.
12: Well, they're killing their citizens. But if you have millions of people and you're starving, I don't know. I mean, it's just something.
13: I mean, I'm hopeful, but I just... It's a different animal, and it seems that's been part of the problem on the longevity of this war.
12: Yeah. Well, let's talk about car sales, because they're down. And you may say, oh, that's terrible. No, I think it's a good thing, and here's why. 2019, consumers in the United States were buying roughly 17 million cars and trucks each year. This year, vehicle sales are expected to reach only about 16 million. Many consumers complain that new car prices are simply too high, with the average new vehicle costing around $50,000, and currently only about 25% of new vehicles sold in the U.S. are priced between $25,000 and $35,000.
13: And the reason we're kind of looking here is, and we're saying it's actually a positive development, is for too many years, automakers focused on producing as many vehicles as possible in an effort to gain market share. In the long run, this proved to be a poor business strategy, and over the years, several manufacturers required government bailouts, while others filed for bankruptcy, and that hurt shareholders, creditors, employees, and also two communities. I mean, remember how tough things were in Detroit?
12: Yeah.
13: That was a bad situation to put the city in.
12: Yeah, and they were giving the cars away at a loss, and it just, that's not the way to run a business, and I think it was, I know you're going to talk more about the executives, but I think it was Mary Barra kind of broke that mold there, saying... Funny thing, we're a business. We need to make profits. It doesn't matter if you sell 20 million cars. If you lose the money, that's not what you have to do. And consumers did benefit from the excess production they had before. That could often find heavily discounted vehicles, these outrageous incentives to buy a car. And I remember those large rebates. You buy a car, you get, I think, $2,000, $3,000, $4,000 sometimes. However, these deals were frequently the result of unsustainable business model. Again, who wants to run a business where you have loss selling your product?
13: Well, and I think, again, it was, and this is a difficult kind of headline, I'm going to say, because it says car sales are down, and I think it's a good thing. And we're saying, well, you know, because prices are higher. Well, how could that be a good thing for me as the consumer? And I think short-term situations like this can be good for consumers. Obviously, you get deals on cars. Mm-hmm. But long-term, that's where the issue is. You want, I think, as a country, you want successful business. And having these automakers go out of business, again, it put pressure on the government, put pressure on their employees, put pressure on, you know, the shareholders. People lost everything in the investments for these companies. So again, yeah, the short term it might be good for consumers, but long term I think it's bad for the economy. And that's the distinction that we're trying to make here. I'm not saying here as a consumer, it's great, we're so happy that you have to pay $50,000 for a new car. Short term, it sucks. Long term, I think it's good.
12: Yeah, because what it does, it creates good, stable jobs. And when you have a job working for a car maker because they're making profits, you go out and you spend your money. You travel, you go to restaurants, you do all these different things. So that's how it helps overall. But you get this short term pain where you can't get a car for a cheap price.
13: Yeah, and again, talking about Mary Barra, I mean, she's done a great job, I think, turning around General Motors. It's what we call the new GM rather than the old GM, where they were just losing a ton of money in the namesake of gaining market share. Ultimately, what we tell people is making a profit is the primary objective of any business, and that's really what she's fixated on.
12: Yeah, and it's a good thing to be fixated on that, because it's a business. Make a profit. Gee, It's not that tough to figure that out, but consumers have already begun adapting to higher vehicle costs. The average age of cars on the U.S. roads has climbed to 13 years, up from less than 6 years in 1970, reflecting a growing tendency to hold onto vehicles longer. As a result, many consumers may need to take better care of their cars and keep them in service for many more years, a choice that's often financially prudent. Anyways, it makes sense to do that because you save more money. Others may increasingly turn to high-quality used vehicles rather than purchasing new ones. But again, you got to take care of them. And I do believe part of this is back in the 70s. Hate to say this, but U.S. automakers were making junk.
13: Yeah.
12: I mean, I remember like, gosh, if my car can just go 100,000 miles, I'd be so happy. And it wouldn't make it. 80,000 sometimes the limit. I think your vehicle, you got what?
13: I got like 85,000 miles on it. And it's I got it in 2019. It was a 2017 Chevy Silverado.
12: Oh, okay. So. I thought you had more than that.
13: No, I don't drive a ton. I mean, because now with the family, we never take my car on the weekend. So right. I drive to and from work basically in the truck. And then. That's it. So, but I mean, you think about that. The average age at 13 years, I mean, that's the average.
12: That's the average.
13: And there's still people, 16 million new car sales that'll happen this year. I mean, that's going to have a negative impact on that average. So there's cars on the road, you know, 20, 25, 30 years old. You know,
12: but I do believe, you know, 15, 20 years ago, the cars are better. They're even better now, but they are better.
13: Yeah. And what we look at too is the industry's renewed commitment to profitability has also made some automakers more attractive investments. Kind of talked about this with Mary Barra, but, you know, they've focused on strong cash flow, having healthier balance sheets and improved earnings. And that's really created value for shareholders while helping companies avoid the financial distress that plagued the industry in the past. Now, I don't expect this trend to change anytime soon. And in my view, that is a good thing. I don't think we're going to have the pressures like we saw with GM filing bankruptcy years ago. I think GM's in a great place. You look at that balance sheet, you look at that cash flow. They can be, I think, profitable. I think it was 12 million vehicles or something. It was a much lower threshold than what it was before. So yeah, we can still make profits even if vehicle sales fall substantially. Right. And that's the place you want to be prepared for the worst.
12: And they're doing very well. And a lot of them for GM, they had big, billion-dollar, multi-billion-dollar write-offs for the EVs that just weren't selling, and they closed up the plant on those pretty much. I mean, they still have some, but yeah, they took big write-offs for that because they were overpriced. Let's talk about something that's very important because you keep seeing the market going up, and gee, Brent and Chase keep talking about, you know, it's risky and so forth. Well, here's something else. Where is the money coming from that is fueling this technology rally? Did you ever think about that? Where's the money coming from? Because people...
13: Oh, no, the stock just goes up. It doesn't need a... that's all you need to know.
12: Well, no one knows for certain where this money's coming, but there are some concerning signs that suggest many investors may not have the cash to support their positions and are instead relying on borrowed money to drive the rally higher. Think about that. Borrowed money to drive the rally higher. One metric we continue to monitor closely is margin debt, a potentially dangerous tool that has now reached record levels.
13: And what we're looking at here is margin debt hit a record of $1.3 trillion in April, an increase of 6.8% from the previous month on a year-over-year basis. This is just terrifying. Margin debt surged 53.3%, highlighting the growing use of leverage in the market. Looking at U.S. margin debt as a percent of real GDP, right? $1.3 trillion, that sounds kind of high. When you think about it, wow, that's pretty high. But look at it as percent of GDP. It hit 5.2% according to FINRA data that it is an all-time high. And during the dot-com era, it was only around 2 to 3%. I mean, we are operating on a very, very highly leveraged market. And that's scary because people aren't borrowing money to buy Coca-Cola. I can tell you that right now.
12: Yeah. And it's just so strange. We know, again, we talked about on Friday. I think the NASDAQ is down like over 4%. I mean, this starts causing problems. What this happens and the risk with margin debt is that when stock prices decline, investors may receive a margin call requiring them to deposit additional funds into their accounts. If they're not able to meet that requirement, their broker can automatically liquidate positions to cover the shortfall. While margin rules vary based on several factors, you could be in hot water if the equity drops more than 25%, and you can't stop it. And this causes snowball effect because you can't support it. Therefore, the broker sells it, it drops further, and then other people can't afford it, drops further. Kind of what happened in the 1929 crash.
13: That's actually a point I was going to bring up is, you know, the only other time we've been higher on margin debt And it's hard because the data is not exactly the same, but in some of the research I was reading, is it speculated it hit about 10% during the Great Depression or prior to the Great Depression.
12: 10% of GDP?
13: Yeah.
12: Oh, wow.
13: So, I mean, that people are like, oh, what happened during the Great Depression? Leverage. What happened in their financial crisis? Leverage. Leverage can be one of the worst things for the economy because it creates bubbles, and then when that bubble pops, it is a devastating unwind. And, you know, we're not at that Great Depression level yet, but being elevated is concerning. And also, too, one thing I was reading and kind of researching is we talk about margin, but what about S-blocks, which are securities-backed lines of credit? They operate the same way as margin in the fact that if things go down, your stocks go down, the bank wants their money back.
12: Yeah.
13: Problem with it is it's not as easily accessible in terms of how much money right now is being borrowed against S-blocks. I don't know.
12: Yeah, that's not a record that they keep.
13: Yeah.
12: But I would imagine it's a pretty good size number.
13: And oh, by the way, what about those leveraged ETFs? That is another area of leverage that has come through. So that 5.2% margin level that I talked to about with the percentage of GDP, that's conservative because it doesn't include the other areas of debt.
12: It could be much higher is what you're saying.
13: Concern.
12: Yeah.
13: So. And I mean, one thing we look at here is with margin debt at such elevated levels, even a modest setback, you know, in the semiconductor or broader technology sector could trigger a chain reaction of forced selling as investors scramble to meet margin calls. You kind of talked about this, but some investors may choose to exit positions before receiving a margin call, particularly if they become uncomfortable with the amount of leverage they have assumed. Let's say it's like, oh, I'm going to get a margin call. I'm only 5% away. I might as well just sell now. And in those situations, the problem is emotions can accelerate selling pressure and amplify market volatility. Again, let's say, you know, Friday, NASDAQ was down over 4%. No margin calls are going to happen from that. But let's say things go down another 10%. Well, oh, shoot. Now the margin, oh, now things are down 15%. You know, I made a lot of money. I better get out. Now things are down 20. It can really just, as you said, create the snowball effect because we know that margin can cause a decline, but we know people are emotional and emotions can really create even bigger problems.
12: And also one thing we didn't bring up also was the interest rate on margin debt. I think it's well above 8%. It's pretty high on average.
13: Yeah, you got to be making a lot of money.
12: Yeah.
13: And it's like, you know, I think maybe we're near the top. I don't think I can recoup that. And, you know, that's what could set it off too.
12: Yeah. And technology and semiconductor stocks are already trading at elevated levels. Adding substantial amounts of borrowed money to an already expensive market increases the risk and leaves investors vulnerable if market sentiment shifts, which did it start on Friday? I don't know. We'll see. But again,
13: yeah, I mean, it could just be a one-time thing. It could be the start of something. And who knows? I mean, the market can move very, very quickly, which you just need to be cognizant of.
12: All this information does come from our newsletter. Smart Investing Newsletter goes out every Friday at 4 o'clock to your email. Other ones on there, too, would include credit card debt continues to worsen for some Americans. The equity risk premium looks concerning. Will stable coins cause economic problems? Many other items there as well. Free newsletter, again, at the website smartinvesting2000.com. 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All right. We're going to start off with what? Boston Scientific here?
13: That's the one.
12: All right, let's take a look at Boston Scientific. Symbol BSX. They're in the medical devices industry. Not much short on the float, 2.1%, so nobody's really shorting this. We do see a good start here. The P.E. ratio is 20.3 versus 40.6. That's half, exactly half of the industry. Price of sales are high, though, 3.5 versus 2.8. Price of book value, 2.8 versus 2.9. Price of cash flow looks good, 16.7 versus 18. And you got a PEG ratio going forward of only 1.1 for Boston Scientific compared to 5.1 for the industry. Now, the company is doing well. I mean, their earnings over last year up 74.5%. The industry was down 3.6. And sometimes I think companies get thrown in with the industry, even though the company's doing well and the industry's doing bad, so they get sold anyways. Because their sales are up 17.4%, the industry only 0.1%, so that's positive. The analysts, five-year estimate on the earnings per share growth going forward, 13.1% versus 9.8%. Another positive there. We do say they do not pay a dividend. That's shocking for a medical company, but no dividend there. Look at the balance sheet. Current ratio good at 1.99, not quite as good as the industry at 2.3. Debt to equity is better, though, 0.4 versus 0.8, so not much debt on that balance sheet. We do see a net profit margin of 17.3 versus 7.6. Almost get 20 cents for every dollar they bring in with this company. Return on equity is 13.8. That's okay. Cash flow is about $3.3 billion, about the same as the industry. What do you got, Chase?
13: Yeah, so current price here for Boston Scientific, again, their ticker symbol BSX, it's $48.55. I mean, 52-week range on this, not pretty. The low, $47.17, and the high, $109.50. The one-year return on here is about negative 52%. Your five-year return, you're only up about 15% on this stock. And the crazy thing I look at is, you know, Friday was a good day for healthcare. This thing actually was still down 0.6%. I'm kind of surprised. You know, they're in the med device space, yeah. And I thought maybe you would have gotten a little bit of benefit from rotation on Friday, but appears like people just really don't like Boston Scientific right now.
12: I don't know what they're doing wrong.
13: But, I mean, talk about not knowing what they're doing wrong. I mean, you go out to December 2027, estimated earnings per share here, $3.73 gives you a target sell price of $61.92. I mean, that's a future forward PE of about 13 times. So, I mean, I think that would be pretty darn close to our target sell price. Or, I'm sorry, a buy. Yeah. I think we could be buying the stock and having our margin of safety of 30%.
12: And I know we talked about this a few months ago, and we had somebody from our YouTube send us a message like, is it a buy now? Because I think last time we talked, we said, not really a buy, but could be in the future. Well, it appears to be that now it is very close to a buy. You could just drop another dollar or two, boom.
13: Well, buy. I mean, just looking at some of the numbers here, too, I mean, you're getting a good value, but earnings growth this year, 10%. Earnings growth next year, 10%. Looking at sales growth, you're looking high single digits. This year, 7.6%. Next year, 8.3%. So you're getting growth, plus now you have value. And the other thing I like about this company, you have 29 analysts, the low estimate, $3.65, the high estimate, $3.90. I mean, frankly, there's not a whole lot wrong that I see with this company. The only thing that's disappointing me is no dividend.
12: Yeah, and we didn't look at the balance sheet, but the balance sheet sounded pretty good. I mean, I would recommend do more research on this because it looks like this could be the time to buy Boston Scientific. I say that. Understand what they do. See if there's other problems going on. Listen to the last quarterly conference call. Understand the business before you buy it, but I think this is definitely worth looking into as a buy. And again, we're not saying it's a trade. It's not going to be, it's going to jump up tomorrow. We're saying this could be a good business to buy today. And in 3 to 5 years, you might, you know, double your money, 100%, maybe a little bit less.
13: Yeah, so maybe.
12: Maybe.
13: Yeah, I know healthcare has just been out of favor for so long that, you know, at some point it'll come back. I mean, healthcare is not going anywhere, I'll tell you that right now.
12: And we got a healthcare company in our portfolio that's done very well, similar numbers. And it goes, I mean, we've made money on it, but it just seems like it's just amazing, the good news. And
13: yeah. Doesn't do much, yeah.
12: About technology. All right, stay tuned. When we come back, we've got Harrison Johnson coming back, talking about financial planning, return on home ownership. We'll be back, talk about Marvell, Western Union, and others. Stay with us. 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
9: In Mission Valley, we have malfunctioning traffic signals at the 5 northbound at Friars Road and a one-way traffic control in effect at the 79 eastbound between Duggan Drive and Sage Road, and that goes both westbound as well.
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12: All righty, welcome back to Smart Investing Show. This is the part where we talk about financial planning. We bring our CFP, Harrison Johnson, talk about different topics to help you make a Better financial plan, I guess I'll call it.
17: Better financial plan or better financial decisions.
12: There we go. I like that. Yep. And today you're talking about return on home ownership. I have some comments, but I'm not sure what you're going to say. So, I'll comment when I hear what you say first.
17: So, I mean, everybody has to live somewhere. Maybe not always in California with all the people living on the streets. But if you're going to live somewhere, you know, you can rent a place or you can own a place. And I think common knowledge or the rule of thumb or just what the common consensus out there is that home ownership is always a really, really good investment and renting is always a really, really bad investment. Not always the case. And so kind of wanted to look at some numbers. And so I looked at a $1 million house in the San Diego area, and that $1 million house, if you look at, you know, what that might rent for, looks like it would rent for around $4,000 a month or so. Now, there's maybe people out there that own a $1 million house and think that they would rent it out for more than that. But I found plenty of $1 million homes that I could rent for $4,000 a month, essentially. So again, that's kind of that relationship. So $4,000 a month would be the monthly cost. If you were to buy that house, let's say you buy a $1 million house in San Diego, California, and let's say you have a $200,000 down payment, your monthly cost going forward, if you look at your principal and interest payment of the mortgage, property taxes, insurance, and then maintenance. So all of those things together, your monthly payment would be closer to $7,000 a month or so. Oh,
12: that's a big difference.
17: So $4,000 to $7,000. Now, if you're a realtor or a lender, mortgage lender, you're like, well, you know, tax benefits. Okay, well, there is, if you have that situation, yes, you are able to itemize on your mortgage interest. Now with the increase of the SALT cap deduction up to $40,000 with the property taxes, the state income taxes that you'd have, you might save about $1,000 a month or so in federal and state taxes. So, you know, $7,000 payment would be the gross, but then you might save about $1,000 in taxes. Also, of the mortgage payment that you're making, some of that is going to principal. On, you know, current market rates on an $800,000 mortgage, about $750 a month of that payment is going to principal. So really, if we subtract those things out from the $7,000 a month, it brings it down to like $5,250 a month. So still more than the $4,000 of rent that you have. Also, if you look at, well, that would require a $200,000 payment. So what is the opportunity cost of that $200,000 that, you know, now otherwise could have been invested? So when you add in that fact, you know, your home ownership after tax and after the mortgage principal amount is about $1,250 more than your $4,000 of renting, plus the opportunity cost on average per month, you know, on a $200,000 investment might be like $1,500 a month. That's using a 9% rate. So if we say 8 to 10, you know, 9% would be $1,500 a month. So what this means is, you know, on the bottom level, you're talking about a difference of about $2,750 a month that renting is cheaper than owning. So what that means is if you own a home, you need the appreciation of that home to at least offset that to break even, which means you need appreciation in using that math of about 3.3% on that property value to break even to what your overall financial situation would have been if you were just renting. So, you know, then the question is, what do we expect appreciation on homes to be going forward? And we had so much appreciation, you know, from 2019 to 2021, 2022 or so through the COVID era. Interest rates were really low. That increased a lot of demand. Home ownership appreciated a lot. And then really since then, we haven't seen that much appreciation. So anytime you have a situation where an asset appreciates, you know, on a far larger level than what the norm of that is, following that, then the appreciation seems to lag a little bit. And so, you know, what that might mean is home ownership or home values might appreciate 2 to 3% a year, which, you know, really means you're maybe breaking even with what you could be renting. So I don't, at this point, I don't think one is, you know, overwhelmingly better than the other. You know, take a look at your situation, your cash flow, your assets, but don't think that if you're renting, that's a bad thing. Don't think if you're owning a home necessarily that that's the best thing ever. You know, it comes down to the numbers.
12: And a couple of thoughts on that. One, when you buy a home, it's your home. You want to fix it up. You want to do things. We all own our homes. We all do that stuff. You put money into it for repairs, new curtains, whatever it may be, just to make it your home.
17: Mm-hmm.
12: So expense. Again, expenses. Yeah, expenses that you don't contribute to that. And then when you sell the home, how many people do remodels? You don't include those remodels. Yeah. So it gets very expensive. The other thing, too, is that you mentioned that renting versus buying, you'd save about, I think it was $2,700 a month.
17: $2,700 is about the difference if you account for, you know, taxes, opportunity cost of your down payment.
12: Is that actual cash flow?
17: The actual cash flow would be $1,250. Do you want to include the opportunity cost in cash flow? Because if you have money invested, you could technically withdraw from that, and that would be cash flow. But
12: for my point that I want to do, it's like I wouldn't do that because what I'm looking at, that cash flow, we'll call it $1,250.
17: $1,250, yeah.
12: Okay. You could take that money, and a lot of people don't max out the 401k, put the 401k in there, get the tax deduction. If you're not even doing it at all, you may get a match. And then that compounds for you. So, I mean, there's so many things to consider. That's why, as a financial planner, it's so great they talk to you because it's not emotional. We're not saying, oh, it's good or bad. We're not realtors like, oh, yeah, got to buy your own home. It is a nice feeling maybe, but when you look at the numbers, well, maybe it's not the best financial decision sometimes.
17: And I don't think, you know, buying a house is a bad thing. The three of us own homes, so it's not like we're, you know, hypocrites up here saying that home ownership is, you know, always a terrible investment or anything like that. But I think that, you know, again, the consensus is that home ownership is great, renting is bad. That's not really true. And, you know, when you own a home, yes, you get all these tax benefits. Well, really, what is the value of that tax benefit? Because you're also paying a whole lot more for it. So hopefully you're getting some tax benefit from it. And then the other thing is, well, you're building equity. You're building equity in an asset. Well, you can build equity in any type of asset. Home ownership isn't the only place that you can own something. Right. Yes, you have value in real estate. You can also have value in your 401k. You also have

0: say, hold on, because in addition to that, 2 to 3 years, okay, well, if you then sell the house, well, when you sell a house, the commission to sell it isn't based on your gain, it's based on the value. So if you bought $1 million house and it appreciates 2% per year for 2 years, now it's, you know, $1,040,000. Well, to sell that house, it's going to cost maybe $60,000 or $70,000. So even though it appreciated, you lost money.
1: Exactly. I mean, that's a big point. And then kind of to the point about appreciation on the home, I think you said it had to be what, around 3-ish?
0: In this case, you know, I'm using a lot of variables here, but in this case, it was 3.3%.
1: Long-term, you know, according to ChatGPT, over the last 100 years, homes appreciate by about 4 to 5% per year. And actually, if you look from 1990, it looks like to 2020, about 4 to 5% a year. From 2020 to 2025, homes appreciated by about 9% a year. So again, everything reverts back to the mean over time. I think that's why we talk about these numbers, that to get back to that 4 to 5% appreciation, you're talking about annual growth of 1, 2%. And I know that, you know, several sources have said 2.1% maybe over the next 10 years, which would be very in line with mean reversion.
2: Right.
1: And that's where, you know, you're actually not really making as much money off your home ownership that you may think. Now, again, not the wrong thing to do, because it depends on your situation. What do you want from your life? What do you want to do, and how do you want to use your money? That is more the question, not, oh, I'm so smart by buying a home. No, do you want to buy a home, and what are the reasons for it? That is where financial planning is so crucial.
0: Yeah, and you know, the cost of a home is a lot more than the mortgage. It's also a lot more than the mortgage and your escrow, which your escrow includes your tax insurance. My house cost me $1,000 this week, because I had to A, get a new dishwasher, and B, the paint on the outside of certain area of my house is like peeling off. So I have to have it restuccoed and repaint. And either I have to do that myself, or I'm going to have somebody else do it. But again, that type of stuff happens all the time. My pool, for a while there, I was waking up at like 2 or 3 o'clock in the morning almost every week, because I could hear my pool pump making some weird noise, and I'd have to run out there and mess with it. So there's all kinds of other fun things that you have to do with home ownership. And so
3: I got a funny story for you as well with that, because you talk about your dishwasher. Well, our washing machine went out. It was like $1,200.
0: Yeah.
3: Okay, we got a new washing machine. My wife goes, oh, I think now we need a new dryer.
0: So that's the thing that happens too. Yeah, I mean, you can make it yours, but that's a blessing and a curse at the same time, because you can spend money to make it yours. So
3: exactly. Well, Harrison, thank you very much. Some great information there. Thanks for being with us. Again, that's Harrison Johnson. He's our financial planner. If you want to contact him, give him a call at the office, 858-224-0004. Again, that's 858-224-0004. Or go to the website, smartinvesting2000.com. Again, that's smartinvesting2000.com. Send an email. You get that free consultation with Harrison. All right, let's move on to our companies here. We're going to talk about Marvell. They're a semiconductor industry. This should be hot. Gee, I'm surprised that the short is a 4.3%. I thought it'd be nothing at all, but 4.3% short there. Love this PE ratio for Marvell, 90.7. The industry of semiconductors is 45.5. We do see price to sales, wow, 26.5 versus 16. Price to book value, 12.7. That is below the industry at 13.8. And then we see price to cash flow, 112.7 versus 40.1. Let's see, in the PEG ratio, 3.2, that's not bad compared to the industry at 9.3. But you got to keep in mind, a lot of these are estimates going forward. They're not locked in stone. The analysts could be overestimating because they're part of the hype. So keep that in mind when you look at the PEG ratio. We do see earnings of last year, no number there. The industry is up 66%. Sales for Marvell were up at 34.1, slightly better than the industry at 30.1. The analysts gave it a 5-year growth rate on the earnings of 24.5%. But the industry is at 33.9. They pay a dividend. Why bother? 0.1%. And they use 8% of their earnings to pay that out. Why pay a 0.1% dividend? That makes no sense at all. Could be because of the rise in the stock price. I'm assuming this stock price has risen quite a bit over this year or so. We do see on the balance sheet, current ratio, good. 3.3 versus 3. Debt to equity, not bad. 0.3, same as the industry. We do see a net profit margin of 25% for Marvell. Not as good as the industry at 35.5, so that's disappointing. Return on equity is at 12.9 versus 58.4 for the industry. And then cash flow. This is free cash flow. It's kind of disappointing. Now it's $1.6 billion for Marvell.

0: $2 billion is the average for the industry. So that's kind of a strange number. Could be other factors to that, but that's the numbers. Chase, what do you got?
1: And so current price here for Marvell Technology and their ticker symbol MRVL, it's $263.47. I mean, this stock has just been crazy. 52-week low, $61.44. The high, $324.20 on Friday with the rotation out of tech. It was down about 16% just on the day. But year-to-date, even with the fall, it's up 210%. One-year return up 300%. Five-year return, you're up 445%. And this is where, you know, you kind of look at things and, you know, are we in bubble territory? Maybe. Maybe not. I lean more towards maybe. One reason is just because Jensen Huang, the CEO of NVIDIA, came out and said, I think Marvell could be the next trillion-dollar company. The next day when stocks opened for trading, Marvell popped. It went up about 30% that day. No news, no new deals, no beat on earnings, no beat on sales, just Jensen Huang saying, it could be the next trillion-dollar company.
0: Yeah, it did say it would be. Said could be.
1: Yeah.
0: So did it hit $1 trillion?
1: No, I mean, this still would have a long way to go. I mean, it's a pretty
0: small company.
1: Not now, it's not, but even after the gain, it's still $263 billion. I mean, the next trillion, like, that is, you know, I think Jensen's, you know, pretty obviously smart guy being CEO of NVIDIA, but that's a pretty wild claim. I mean, there's a lot of companies that are really close to $1 trillion.
0: Yeah, that is pretty strange.
1: I like that. That's, you know, I think it was something that was maybe taken out of context, right?
0: Yeah.
1: Because that's a naive thing to say it's the next trillion-dollar company when you got to, you know, go up four times and there's a company worth $900 billion.
0: Maybe someday, could be 20 years from now. I guess he didn't give a time frame on it.
1: So. Well, he said, no, it could be the next trillion-dollar company.
0: I guess I
1: want to take them literally. There's no way that's the case. But, I mean, you look at the numbers going forward for Marvell. Go out to January 2028, estimated earnings per share, $6.17. It gives you a target sell price here of $102.42. Still trades at over 50 times the future earnings. I think the biggest problem I have with this stock and other stocks in the space. Now, earnings growth is great, right? You're looking at earnings growth this year, 42%. Earnings growth next year, 52%. Well, you know, earlier in the week, I was kind of curious. I looked at Intel. I looked at AMD. I looked at NVIDIA. I looked at, you know, what's Micron. I looked at Cisco. I looked at all these companies, and they're all like, oh, estimated earnings growth, 40 to 50% for several years to come. I don't want to say there's no way, but extremely unlikely that every single one of those semiconductor companies will be a winner to that magnitude. I mean, I just don't see how there's enough money in the economy for all semiconductors to grow earnings at 40 to 50% a year for years to come. At some point, that cycle has to turn.
0: Well, and again, you got other competitors coming into the industry, like, well, it's
1: Cerebras is a new one.
0: We'll come into the industry to do that. You now have companies like Apple and I think Google, like, we'll make our own chips, you know? So they're taking away market share. Whenever you have that type of growth, things change dramatically. And to say it's going to grow 40% for the next few years, that's
1: possible. Just extremely unlikely.
0: Yeah. What I always say, possible but not likely.
1: Yeah,
0: that's what we say. So, and I did notice too a wide range on the analyst for 2028. So 534 is the low, 713 is the high out of 40 analysts. So that's a pretty big range where means it's not really sure. So
1: I don't know how you could be sure with 50% annualized growth for several years. That's a pretty crazy call.
0: Crazy call there. Let's talk about something that's kind of crazy here. We're going to talk about a company that's been around since 1866.
1: Wow.
0: I was going to ask you what it is, but you know what it is. We've talked already. You might be wondering yourself. The company is Western Union. Now, Western Union, they're in the credit service industry. Their symbol is WU. 18% short on the float side, so analysts are expecting this to drop. But you've got some attractive numbers. You have to be careful here. Is this a value trap, or is this a good company that's almost 200 years old that can survive? Their P/E ratio right now, 5.5 versus 23 for the industry. Price of sales, 0.6 versus 4.4. Price of book value, 2.6 versus 4.4. Price of cash flow checks in also low, 4.8 versus 13.9. And you want these low. And the PEG ratio, going forward is only 0.4 versus 4.6. It means you're not paying much at all for the future growth of this company. Now, unfortunately, earnings of last year are down 49.4%. The industry is up 10%. Sales for Western Union did decline by 2.3%. Industry was up 16.4%. And the five-year earnings per share growth estimate on Western Union from the analyst is 9.7 versus 12.7. The exciting part here is that you get a dividend yield. Wow, this says 12.6% is the dividend yield. Now, could that dividend be cut? Perhaps. But this is what it is right now, 12.6. And it shows they only use 68.6% of their earnings to pay that out. So maybe they won't cut it. We will see. I got some other things on that.
1: What's the free cash flow payout ratio?
0: Yeah, the free cash flow payout ratio is about $300 million. And they actually get $600 million of free cash flow. So they're only using half their free cash flow to pay out that dividend, which is a positive. Now, I do have to mention that the cash flow has declined over the last few years, but can they turn things around? But in the meantime, you collect a pretty good dividend that is cash flow safe. On the balance sheet, we do see a current ratio is 1 versus 1.8, so a little bit low there. Debt to equity does look on the high side, 2.9 versus 1.6. We do see a net profit margin here of 10.9, which is not bad. You're making almost 11 cents on every dollar that you coming at getting revenue. Industry is at 19.5. Return on equity, very good, 48.4. And here it is. Free cash flow shows here $331 million versus $16 billion for the industry. So there's some things there that it could be a possibility, but...
1: Yeah, I wonder, I know because that $600 million, I wonder if that was last year and now that $330 million is more off a 12-month run rate, which would be a little bit more concerning because you said it's $300 million the dividend and $331. It's a little bit tight.
0: Yeah, and actually, I was around that $600 million. I said last year's $500 million of free cash flow was down from more than $970 million in 2016. So it wasn't $600 million, it was $500 million.
1: Okay. Well, looking at the current price here for Western Union Company, again, their ticker symbol WU, $7.48. And again, I'm kind of surprised by this one just with the rotation on Friday. It was actually down still about 3% on Friday, even with the rotation out of tech. current price, though, $7.48. 52-week range hit a new low on Friday is $7.38. And the high here, $10.35. Stock's just been terrible year to date, down about 20% over last year, down 20%. Last 5 years, you're down 69%. Last 10 years, you're down 61%. Should be a little bit better with the dividend. That's just price return, though. I don't know if you have anything on the price return because the dividend's included on your stock rover.
0: On my stock rover?
1: Yeah.
0: The dividend yield?
1: No, the 10-year return on it.
0: Oh, the 10-year. Yeah, I got to go back to that screen.
1: Okay. Let me see, yeah. While you're pulling that up, I'll look at the company going forward here. But we go out to December 2027, estimated earnings per share here, $1.92. That would give us a target sell price of $31.87. I mean, the stock trades at 4x future earnings. It's just sometimes when something is that cheap, you got to question how. I mean, that is a very, very low valuation.
0: And they've got some new things going on. And by the way, the 10-year return with the dividend is a negative 32%.
1: Okay, so I mean, that's better than a negative 61%, cuts in about half, but it's still not good.
0: The mean of 17 analysts, I mean, actually the earnings are seeing increase from 2026 to $1.75, then for 2027 goes to $1.92, so they are expecting increases in earnings. Mm-hmm. So there's some possibility here. It would be a little bit risky play. You have to watch this closely. They got the free cash flow, which we like. You're not paying much for the company. You get that nice dividend, which could be cut. We got to point that out.
1: I'd have to understand more, I guess, too, because as you said, I mean, the numbers are you hitting a bottom, which if you hit the bottom in earnings and they reaccelerate, that could be the time to buy the stock. Because even sales, you're looking at estimated growth over the next 2 years on an annualized run rate of about 5% per year. So, I mean, they're estimated growth sales and grow earnings once again. That's positive. But why did earnings fall so much? And can this actually reverse course? That's a big question.
0: And the reason why the earnings fell so much was because immigration policy. A lot of people that were here illegally in the country, they were sending money back home to their relatives or their family through Western Union. Well, a lot of those people are gone now. So Western Union has actually felt the pinch of that they have less people sending money back home.
1: So the question is that going to reverse course?
0: They did have something else they're working on. I can't remember what it was, but they're trying to get other products more technology oriented and stuff. I mean, and it is a business of sending money. When I was reading the article about it, I was wondering, well, what about
1: Zelle?
0: What's that?
1: Zelle.
0: And what about, you know, all this blockchain where you can supposedly move money? I mean, things are changing rapidly. they have to be with that to make sure that they're keeping up with it. If they can, they may make it more years to come. If they try to stay the old line, they could be gone.
1: Yeah, so. Yeah. I mean, I've never personally used them, so I have no clue how they make money and exactly how to use their company.
0: I don't either. We're just not in that boat, I guess.
1: Yeah.
0: But yeah, I mean, we use Zelle, we use...
1: Venmo.
0: Yeah, we use those. So, well, let's talk about what's the next company we're going to do?
1: AutoZone.
0: Yes, I like AutoZone. I think I like AutoZone. I shouldn't say that until I look at the numbers, but the company we're going to talk about is AutoZone. And then the auto parts industry. Short on the float is 2.6%. They're 93% institutional owned. Decent start with a PE ratio, 21.4 versus 34.3. Price of sales, 2.7 versus 0.8, so that is expensive. No book value at all, so it means you take away all the intangible assets. You have no value to the company. Price to cash flow, 17.5 versus 9. PEG ratio looks good, 1.7 versus 4.6. Now, unfortunately, and I'm surprised on this, what's going on, maybe people are buying more new cars, but the earnings of last year are down 3.3%, but the industry... Well, that was down 34.2%. So AutoZone did good in a difficult time. Sales for AutoZone, they were up 3.7%. Industry was down 0.1%. 5-year growth rate on the earnings per share from the analysts is 11.2%, double the industry at 5. I'm surprised they don't pay a dividend. I thought for sure they would. Maybe they.
1: Yeah, that's surprising.
0: I don't know if they stopped it or what, but on the balance sheet, current ratio 0.9 versus 2. So that's not bad, but it's not good either. No debt to equity because, again, there's no equity there at all, so you can't have a debt to equity. We do see a net profit margin 12.5. That's very good compared to the industry at 2.6. Return on equity is a negative 84.1. Not sure how that can happen, but that's what the number says. Free cash flow looks good. It's $1.6 billion versus $1.8 billion for the industry. What do you got?
1: So current price here for AutoZone, looks like it kind of surprising they haven't done a stock split. $3,116 is the stock price for AutoZone. Again, their ticker symbol AZO. 52-week range of stocks struggled. I mean, the low $2,928.11 and the high $4,388.11. Year to date, the stock is down about 8%. I mean, the 5-year return, though, has been pretty solid. You're up about 125%, and the 10-year up 313%. So it's been beneficial to hold AutoZone for the long term. Going forward, though, this company still looks a little bit expensive. We look out to August 2027. Estimated earnings per share here are $175.35. That would give us a target sell price of $2,910.81. So unfortunately, current price still above the current level.
0: And I thought this would be a good one because you talked about cars, average age cars, 13 years. You thought that people would be spending more to give them cars on the road. But it just seems that this is just still too expensive.
1: Too expensive. I'm kind of looking at some stuff here. The stock fell after reporting earnings, and some of the concern was they missed, but like O'Reilly and Advance Auto, they did well compared to expectations. Mm-hmm. So that was kind of a troubling point. And I did learn as well, I like this about AutoZone's business, but their stores actually double as distribution centers for parts that go to professional garages. It's actually about a third of AutoZone's business and actually growing faster than the rest. So they kind of are able to double dip in terms of retail and, you know, more professional parts.
0: So, I mean, this appears that it could be a good industry, but AutoZone just doesn't really fit the bill. You'd have to look at O'Reilly and General Auto Parts or the other two.
1: And the other question I would have is with the aging cars, you have two options. You keep fixing the cars or you buy a new one.
0: Right.
1: How far can we drift on the average age of a car? Is it going to go up to 15 years? Or at some point, it's like, you know, this maintenance is just too much. I'm better off buying a new car and letting this one retire. Is there going to be a tipping point at some point with that average age of the car?
0: Yeah, and I think it depends. Some people are very handy. They can fix their own car. They probably do pretty well.
1: So. That's not me.
0: No, not me either. All right. 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
1: Out of Iran, I'm Pam Husso, Fox News. While accusing the U.S. of numerous ceasefire violations, Iran's foreign ministry is warning of future escalations. That's according to Reuters. This as President Trump reassures nervous farmers ahead of the November elections that fuel and fertilizer prices will come down.
2: The midterms are coming up, and I hope you people are really spiritized because we're at a point, we're going to come out of Iran very quickly, and it's going to be very strong, one way or the other, whether it's a piece of paper or the very tough way, okay? The very tough way is maybe the easier way.
1: On the heels of a better-than-expected jobs report, the Dow fell nearly 700 points yesterday. Fox's Jessica Rosenthal has more.
3: The Department of Labor reported a gain of 172,000 jobs in May, more than analysts expected. And the March and April jobs numbers were revised up by 93,000 jobs. The president told reporters on Air Force One Friday,
2: I hope the market starts to learn that when you have good numbers, the market should go up, not down.
3: But hot hiring and higher inflation could lead the Fed under the new chair, Kevin Warsh, to raise interest rates. The president said he trusted Warsh.
2: The reason they go down is if it's doing well, people say, no, we have to stop inflation. And it doesn't mean inflation. In fact, it could be just the opposite.
3: The numbers showed average hourly wages rose 3.4% compared to last May. Jessica Rosenthal, Fox News.
1: Congress is on the verge of providing a sizable infusion of cash to the Department of Homeland Security. The nearly $70 billion package, which cleared the Republican-led Senate earlier this week, now heads to the House. The legislation will allow the Trump administration to continue its nationwide immigration enforcement operations. Pro-immigrant advocates call the bill an ATM for ICE. 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
1: A well-known Democrat running for California governor is advancing as ballots continue to be counted.
5: About 70% of the vote has been counted in California, and several of the outstanding ballots are coming from major metropolitan areas like Sacramento, San Francisco, and Los Angeles. Still, Democrat Javier Becerra is expected to advance to the general election in the gubernatorial race. At the moment, his lead over Republican Steve Hilton is less than a percentage point. Becerra is at 26.8%, and Hilton is at 26.4%. Democrat Tom Steyer sits in third place at about 21%. In the race for L.A. Mayor, Spencer Pratt and Nithya Raman are battling it out for second spot to face off against incumbent Karen Bass in November. Raman gained a 1.5 percentage point between Thursday and Friday, slightly eating into Pratt's lead, but Pratt still remains in second place.
1: Fox's Madeline Rivera. Secretary of War Pete Hegseth is in Normandy, France, to commemorate the 82nd anniversary of the D-Day landings. The secretary honored the sacrifices of the American troops who helped liberate Europe during World War II, and he emphasized the site is more than just a resting place.
6: It is a monument to the unyielding spirit of the American warrior, a testament to the supreme sacrifices our warriors made to liberate an entire continent from the grip of tyranny.
1: June 6, 1944 was the largest amphibious invasion in history. There's been another fatal shark attack in Australia, the third in 4 weeks. Earlier today, police in Western Australia say a man who was spearfishing with family was attacked and could not be revived by paramedics. Authorities believe a 15-foot white shark was responsible. The spate of fatal attacks is extraordinary. Australia has averaged around 3 shark deaths a year in recent decades. I'm Pam Crusoe in New York, and this is Fox News.
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8: In Mission Valley, we have malfunctioning traffic signals at the 5 northbound at Friars Road and a one-way traffic control in effect at the 79 eastbound between Duggan Drive and Sage Road, and that goes both westbound as well.
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15: 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I'm certified financial planner Aubrey Amara. And a very happy early Saturday morning to all of you. Folks, today we're going to talk about a continued series. We're going to talk about really about families that own investment real estate. And joining me the entire show is Associate Jason Murphy. And we'll be chatting with Jason in just a moment. Folks, a lot of people, a lot of families purchased a lot of their properties many, many years ago. They spent many years managing the property, and now they and their property have age. And the question is, what issues do they deal with their property? What should they do with their property? Obviously, you want to, many times they want to keep in their family. They maybe want to sell or pay major taxes. Obviously, paying the taxes is probably the worst decision. So we're going to talk about some of the overlapped options that people haven't been aware of. And again, joining me today is Jason McMurphy. We're going to talk about the various options this morning. Folks, if you own investment property, maybe the discussions today will be helpful in your discussions with you, your kids, and your family. And if you own investment property, we'll talk a little bit about a tax analysis, a complimentary, by the way, tax analysis that will be available to compare your existing take-home income, folks, with an exchange option that Jason will cover today. Again, that option can potentially increase your income. It can lower your income taxes and eliminate property management headaches. So grab a notepad, folks. In our many years of working with property owners, many times the investment property has really been paid down, the debt is paid down, or maybe it's free and clear. And when the owners complain many times to their CPA about, hey, Mr. CPA, how come I'm paying a lot of taxes? Many times a CPA will sort of smile and say, you ought to consider a 1031 tax-deferred exchange. Again, folks, 1031 exchange has been a law over 100 years. However, a lot of people are not aware that over 20 years ago, Congress passed a new and more favorable opportunity for owners in or nearing retirement. Maybe he want more freedom, maybe, and continue owning properties and continue owning interest in commercial properties, folks, and without any hands-on property management responsibilities. Again, folks, just freedom from property management responsibilities. And this is something people are not familiar with. We're going to talk about today. To help me in providing a lot of these ideas, again, I'm joined this morning with my associate and 1031 exchange expert, Jason McFertry. Jason, do this. Jason, you were on last week. And again, first of all, good morning. And take a few moments, folks. Jason, tell us a little about your business and your background, Jason.
16: Absolutely. Great to be with you this morning, Aubrey. As Aubrey mentioned, I founded a company called Capital Solutions about 9 years ago. I've been in the investment business for almost 30 years as a senior executive and regional salesperson at various companies. And about 9 years ago, I started this company specifically to help people mitigate their taxes when they sell appreciated property. So that's really the only thing that our company does, is work with people that want to get out of real estate. So they're typically in their retirement years, they've had a successful run in real estate, and they're looking for exit strategies that allow them to reduce or completely eliminate the taxes and reposition their equity so that they can generate maximum retirement income. And that's what our company does, Aubrey.
15: Folks, I think you're going to find it very interesting. Jason and I are going to talk about maybe some popular options that you may be familiar with and maybe some that you have not become familiar with. And again, our game plan is to allow you to get information so you continue owning property and, folks, ready for this without any property management headaches. Last week, Jason, we talked about some of the reasons that a lot of folks consider selling their property in California. We talked about some of the needs in retirement, maybe some of the complex and ever-changing regulations that we seem to be dealt with if you own property. Again, folks, we're going to dig a little bit deeper in these financial reasons today. And again, a lot of people that are selling their rental property, Jason, they've owned it for over 20 years. The rents have increased, the value of the property has increased. And Jason, if this is true, why in the heck would anyone ever want to sell their property from a financial perspective, Jason?
16: Well, that is a great question, because real estate across the country has historically been a very good investment, and in few places more so than California. The appreciation in the California market has been incredible. Rents have grown. And so it's a great question. If it's been such a successful investment for so long, why would you want to sell? And the answer really comes down to the changing needs when people reach retirement. So when people are in their working years, they're typically putting money away in their 401k plan, their IRA plan, their savings account. And really what they want that money to do more than anything else is grow. During the working years, people are not as interested in current cash flow as growth. And the real estate market, particularly in California, has provided both cash flow and growth, but it's really been more on the growth side. So as people get into the retirement years and they look at their friends and family who are retired, and now they're living off their 401k, their pension plan, their retirement plan, they get monthly income without having to go to work. And the people that have developed their wealth through real estate find that they still have to go to work every day. And so they are looking for ways to generate more income than growth. So one of the major reasons that people make this shift is that now they've got a bunch of properties that are in the growth phase, but they really want them to be in the income phase. So they're looking to sell their growth assets and reposition the equity into something that is really more cash flow driven.
15: And folks, again, thanks for joining us. I'm chatting with Jason McCurtry. We're talking about maybe options you may want to consider if you own investment property, one of which that you could sell, do a 1031 exchange. Again, been about 100 years, about 20 years ago, IRS came with another option, which Jason and I will chat about today. Again, you listen to the Financial Advisors, and we're going to take a little break and continue with our chat right here on News Radio 600. Coco.
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15: 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I'm Aubrey Morrow. Joined on the radio for the 9 o'clock hour is Jason McCarthy. We're talking about options people have if they own investment real estate. And Jason, you and I have been in this business a long, long time. And, you know, when we talk about cash flow, folks, Jason, we talk about that typically a property has good cash flow. The checks, the tenants, right, the owners are really, really good. However, Jason, a lot of times after expenses, and some of the cash flow is really, really a disappointment. So when we review a tax return many times from a property owner, Jason, what kind of cash flow are you seeing for residential property owners, Jason?
16: Well, what's interesting about that question is when we talk to the investors directly and ask them what cash flow they're getting on their current property, and then we compare that to the analysis that we run, the investors often think they're getting a lot more cash flow than they really are, because people are very tuned into the rent check that they collect from their tenant every month, and they're usually pretty up to date on what their current expenses are, like taxes and insurance, and if there's a mortgage and things like that. But when you factor in that there's typically turnover and vacancy costs, you know, tenants aren't there forever. They're there for maybe a year, a couple of years, and they move out, and then there's no rent that's coming in for a couple months. And then that's the time typically when the landlords have to go in and spend some money repainting, putting in carpet, fixing appliances and fixtures and those sorts of things. And so when you add in those expenses, and then you take it even another layer and you think, well, what future expenses might I have? So maybe I don't have a lot of expenses today, but if I own this property for the next decade, I might have to put on a new roof. I might have to redo plumbing. I might have hardscape expenses. So major future expenses that I should be budgeting for today. And so when we look at the current rent minus current expenses, minus expected vacancy and turnover costs, and we budget for future major expenses related to maintaining that property, we're typically seeing net cash flows today in California of about 2%. 2.5 to 3% is very, very typical. And a lot of times when we talk to people, they'll tell us they're getting a 4, 5, 6%, 7% cash flow. And while that might be true at the top line, once we get through and deduct all of the expenses to maintain and operate that property, it's very typical to be in about the 2-3% range. And that's why we created our proprietary analysis tool. So we'll provide to any of the listeners today a cash flow report that will go in and factor in all the things that I just mentioned and deliver it to the caller for free.
15: Again, it's a really amazing analysis, Jason, to be able to find where people say, hey, I'm getting this kind of a cash flow. You guys crunch the numbers, and it's amazing. This is in writing. And, Jason, if there's any particular listener that would like to get that analysis, very simply, folks, think about what you're doing right now this early Saturday morning. 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So moneytalkradio.com. 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It's entitled Strategic Solutions for Real Estate Investors. Very top, it's a thing, it's a little thing, says Contact Us. Simply click that, and it's a note that you can send us on anything you're hearing today. Also, how you can request the steps for the property tax analysis. Jason, tell us a little bit more about the analysis. What does it show? And yeah, I'm sure you're getting absolutely shocked that people just don't believe it, but you're actually asking for very, very specific numbers, and it takes a little time for that to be calculated. So tell us a little bit about that, Jason.
16: Yeah, absolutely. It's designed to take very little time. So typically somebody will call us if they have the ability to be on a computer and go through Zoom or some other Google Meet or something. We'll share our screen with them. If they don't have access to that, we just do it over the phone. But it's really about 5 or 6 minutes is all it takes to gather the information. So we just want a little bit of information about the rent, the current expenses. A lot of times people don't know exactly how much they pay for trash or water, or even exactly what the tax bill is, but they know pretty darn close. So rather than sending them on a homework assignment where they've got to pull a bunch of records, we just go with kind of their best estimates. And we fill that in, and then there's a lot of sort of estimating about how many times they think the property is going to turn over in the future and how much a roof might cost in 5 or 6 years. So it's really not designed to be a big, laborious process where people have to pull records together. They're just sort of giving us their best estimates of the numbers. And that way we can do it very quickly over the phone. And if somebody wants to get more detailed and they want to get more specific, well, of course they can pull their records and get the detailed information. But what we find is the difference between kind of their estimates and the detailed records is pretty minimal. So we like to make it really quick, really painless, really easy, and let the investor know what they're starting with. Because when they know what they're starting with in terms of cash flow, then they can compare alternatives and see how much they might be able to increase their cash flow. And that's really what this is all about.
15: So, folks, if you're listening to Aubrey and Jason, if you happen to own a rental property, you've owned it for a long, long time. As we just mentioned, a lot of people bought property when they were younger. They just had a lot of energy to manage the property. Their hair's gotten a little grayer, and many times they've taken those rental checks and paid down the mortgage on the property. And many times that property is free and clear, has very little debt. And they've gotten older, getting a little tired of managing property. And this is an option, folks, for two things. One, what Jason and I are chatting about today is an option for you to actually get rid of a property and continue owning property income that's extremely well diversified. But the critical part is, how much are you taking? How much are you putting in your pocket? And folks, if you want to grab some notes on today's show, very simply, you remember what you're doing right now. It's early Saturday morning. You're listening to Money Talk on the radio. So it's really, really easy to remember the analysis report. Very simply, go to moneytalkradio.com, folks. That's their website, moneytalkradio.com. The very first thing you're going to see is strategic solutions for real estate investment page. At the very, very top, take a look at the top right hand. You'll see contact us. Very simply, folks, fill out the information. You can send us a note, and that note will go to Jason's office. And Jason, share with us exactly what you do with that note. It's a very simple note, folks, that you can say, hey, I'd like to find an analysis and find out exactly how much I'm putting in my pocket. And again, you can fill out that information, folks. 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Right on the homepage, you're going to see strategic solutions for real estate investors page. And at the very top, click the Contact Us link. Again, Jason, share with our listeners what they will respond from your office and what information you will request and what kind of results you'll be able to send them as a free.
16: Absolutely. So when they go onto the website there and they request for us to contact them, one of our advisors will reach out and schedule a quick call. Usually that call is not more than about 10, 15 minutes from beginning to end. And it'll be done at a time that's convenient for the caller. And like I say, they don't have to go in and pull tax records and all of their accounting. There's no homework assignment that needs to be done. People typically have a really good idea of what these expenses are and what the rent coming in is and kind of the condition of the property. So just by having that conversation for about 10 minutes or so, we're able to plug all that information into our proprietary software. We'll generate a report and we'll email it to them right away. So if they're on a Zoom call or something where they can see our screen, they'll see it in real time. They'll see the inputs, they'll see the output, they'll see the report page. We'll also email it to them so they can digest it there. And the real benefit to doing this is they understand where they're starting from. So if they're trying to maximize income, but it turns out they're only getting a 2% income from their property, well, there may be several investment options that they have that could do better than that. If they're getting an 8% return, well, they know that that's going to be really high and probably not. They're going to have a tough time trying to beat that. But whatever the number is, they want to know what it is because that's where they're starting from, and that's what they can compare alternative options to.
15: And Jason, as we just mentioned, a lot of people that have gray hair owned a property for a long, long time, have a lot of equity in their property. And a lot of times their property is paid off. A lot of those tax benefits, Jason, have sort of disappeared. And many times they're sitting with their CPA and they're saying, hey, Mr. CPA, how come I'm paying a lot of income taxes on my property? And typically the CPA will smile and say, well, you need to consider some kind of a 1031 exchange. And again, using Jason's analysis will give you some clue, folks. If you're getting a nice cash flow, say 7 or 8, 9% that you're taking home, you probably have a good property. However, after we're seeing where people have literally lost a lot of the tax benefits, they're only getting 2 to 3%, and this really triggers the question as to what choices they have with their property. And this is where we can literally start with my main determination is exactly how much they're putting in their pocket. And again, we're going to take a little break in just a minute. And again, I'm joined on the radio up to 9 o'clock here with Jason McMurphy. Jason is president and CEO of a big company started some 30 years ago. I have a long-term working relationship with him. And again, the analysis is absolutely amazing. So, folks, if you didn't grab a piece of paper and learn how you can learn how to get this analysis, we're going to take a little break in just a moment and turn the mic over to the news desk. And we're going to chat with Bill Exeter for a few minutes because, folks, if you own a property and you're thinking about selling that property, you want to do some kind of what we call a 1031 tax-deferred exchange. Otherwise, if you get excited and sell your property to your realtor, And your realtor says, oh, by the way, you have a seller, a buyer of your property. You're going to get hammered on April the 15th because of the income tax on the unrecognized gain on your property. And clearly, folks, you want to do some kind of a 1031 exchange. And we're going to take a little break and chat with Bill Exeter as a reminder of what a 1031 exchange is all about and some of the steps you need to consider. And then right after his chat, we're going to then chat with Jason and I up at the 9 o'clock hour and really continue a lot of things we're chatting about today. So grab a pencil and a piece of paper. We're going to take a little break and continue chatting with Jason and Bill Exeter as we take a little break on the Financial Advisors right here on News Radio 600. Coco.
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11: I'm Paul Stevens. Secretary of War Pete Hegseth in Normandy, France, commemorating the 82nd anniversary of the D-Day landings in World War II, honoring those who perished on and survived that day.
30: They are a living embodiment of the warrior ethos we today revive at the Department of War. 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
11: D-Day, June 6, 1944, the largest amphibious invasion in history. 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
31: Right now, Wall Street just doesn't understand that the Trump economy is really creating an economic golden age. And then another thing that is probably not going to make the headlines, certainly not in the fake news, is that the numbers keep getting revised up.
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33: In Mission Valley, we have malfunctioning traffic signals at the 5 northbound at Friars Road and a one-way traffic control in effect at the 79 eastbound between Duggan Drive and Sage Road, and that goes both westbound as well.
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15: 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Joining on radio for the 9 o'clock hour is Jason McMurtry. We're talking about, folks, if you own a rental property and you're kind of tired of property management, there's an option of doing 1031 exchange. Again, been over 100 years. But about 21 years ago, the IRS gave us a new option, which we're chatting about today. Folks, bottom line, you can sell your property, continue being a manager of a property, or you can own a partial interest in really big commercial properties. But the most important thing you need to do is to make sure you set up an account with a qualified intermediary. And joining us on the line is Bill Exeter, Bill's president and CEO of Exeter 1031 Exchange Services. Bill only has 41 years in the business, and he and his firm are involved in more than 125,000 1031 exchanges. Bill, I'm chatting with Jason, and I know Jason's eager about asking you a question, so I'm going to sort of turn the mic over to Jason, and Jason, say good morning to Mr. Bill, and hopefully he's on the line this early Saturday morning.
16: Good morning, Mr. Exeter. Good to hear from you.
14: Good morning. Good to hear from you, too. I'm awake, I think, so all good.
16: Well, great. Yeah, a couple questions for you today. The first one, I had somebody call me, I believe on Friday, Thursday or Friday last week, and they are wanting to do a reverse exchange. And so they're looking at a property right now, and their message to me was, well, I got to buy this property because it's hot. It's going to get picked off. I don't have time to sell my property before I do it. So I'll just buy the first property and do a reverse exchange. And I said, you can probably do that, but there's a lot of devil in the details there. And so I thought this would be a good opportunity for you to share with everybody what those details are, what you need to know before you begin a reverse exchange.
14: Great question. And, you know, it's unfortunate. We get calls probably once, maybe twice a week where people say, want to do a 1031 exchange. We already purchased our property. And our first question is, have you closed on it yet? And in a lot of cases, they say, yes, we've already closed on the purchase. At that point, it's too late. So the reverse exchange could take a lot of the pain and a lot of the stress out of the process, a lot of the risk out of the process. Because they can not only identify their new property, but they can actually close on it before they sell their current property. But they're a lot more complicated. The IRS doesn't allow the taxpayer to own both the property they currently have and purchase and own the new property at the same time. So they've set up we kind of call it a convoluted parking arrangement, but we are required as the qualified intermediary to hold legal title to one of the two properties. Generally, it's the property they're buying. And so it's really important that if you're looking at buying and closing first, that we talk to you on the phone. We'll walk through all the different requirements that are involved with a reverse exchange, including setting up an LLC to acquire and hold title to that property and what that means to

0: 30-page guide. Jason, do you have any other questions that you want to share with Bill?
1: There's one other that had to do that came in this week with the definition of like-kind property. I'm talking to a lot of people that have this misunderstanding that like-kind means if I sold a house, I have to buy a house. If I sold raw land, I have to buy raw land. So I was hoping you could talk a little bit about the definition of like-kind property and what qualifies for 1031 exchange and what does not.
2: Great question, and you're absolutely right. There's a lot of misinformation out there, and people interpret you know, like-kind as exactly what you said, house for house, condo for condo, apartment for apartment, etc., and that's not true. Like-kind is actually really easy. Like-kind means you are selling real estate, and you have to make sure that you are going to reinvest or buy other real estate, and the real estate has to be held for some type of rental investment or business use, which is what we call qualified use, but like-kind literally just means you're selling real estate, you got to buy real estate. And any kind of real estate will qualify for 1031 exchange treatment. And, of course, you know, identifying replacement property, whatever you're going to reinvest in, that's the big tough part with a 1031 exchange. You've got 45 days after you close on the sale of your current property to identify what you want to purchase, and then a total of 180 days after the close of your sale to actually close on that purchase. And that's the tough part. So I know you guys are talking a lot about the institutional quality properties, and that can actually help take a lot of the risk out because you can not only identify, but you can actually close on those purchases inside the 45-day window.
1: So there's a lot of entities that are comprised of real estate, like partnerships and REITs and mutual funds. So do those qualify for 1031 exchange if they're entirely comprised of real estate?
2: Great question. So then it depends on what they're selling. So if the entity is actually selling real estate, that would certainly qualify. Any kind of an entity can do a 1031 exchange. But if the person selling it is actually selling shares of stock or selling a partnership interest or something like that, probably doesn't qualify, but there might be ways to rearrange the ownership structure so that it could qualify. So that's a big, it depends. We just have to look at all the facts involved there.
0: I mean, a lot of people that are thinking about selling a property and doing some sort of an exchange are really, really serious about understanding and finding out the right answers. Bill, you have a great guide, which I'm looking at. It's a 30-page guide. It's written by our guest, Bill Exeter. And Bill, take just a moment and share with our listeners how they can order the guide. And we've got about a few minutes to answer that question. And then if we move over on the break, I'll ask you to continue in sharing your contact information, Bill.
2: Sure, Aubrey. 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
0: Folks, we're going to need to take a little break and continue chatting with Bill Exeter as we take a little break and continue chatting with our guest, Jason McMurphy, on all about 1031 exchanges. We take a little break on the Financial Advisors right here on News Radio 600. 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
6: Here's your weather forecast. It'll be mostly cloudy today with inland highs reaching the upper 60s. Lows will head down to the 50s. Sunshine comes your way tomorrow, along with slightly warmer temperatures.
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11: Good morning, folks. 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Join on the Ray from 9 o'clock hour. A longtime friend and associate I've been working with many, many years, Jason McMurtry. Jason is the founder and he's a managing partner, folks, of Capital Solutions. It's a San Diego-based firm that specializes in helping people exit investment strategies and rental properties in what we call a tax-efficient manager. And we're talking about the facts that, folks, you can actually look at how much income you're taking from your rental. You do crunch the numbers, you'll probably find out it's not what you think. And again, Jason's company has transacted over $500 million, helping a lot of the property owners that really he has a proprietary search. And it allows people really to evaluate, his firm to evaluate the real estate ownership and build what we call a hands-free ownership real estate investment portfolio. And Jason, a little bit about your company and tell us a little bit about some of the issues that you deal with and then a lot of the issues where people are saying, hey, I'm getting a lot of cash flow. When you actually crunch the numbers, Jason, they're getting a lot less than what they expect.
12: Yeah, so as you mentioned at the top of the hour, our company really only works with people that are at the stage in their real estate career where they're looking to exit their property. And one of the first questions we ask, or one of the first answers we get, is what does that current cash flow look like from the property? And a lot of people sort of assume or intuitively think their cash flow is quite a bit higher than it is because they tend to omit things like turnover, vacancy, future major repairs and replacements like roof and HVAC and those types of costs. And so when you really factor those in, the cash flow tends to be 2 to 3% in California anyway. Now, this isn't for all real estate, of course. This is really only related to residential property in California. So a lot of the times we do this analysis and they think they're getting 5, 6, 7%. But when we show them the numbers, they're getting 2 or 3% at a time in their real estate career where they really want to maximize their income because they probably already quit working and now they're in their retirement years. And so they want to get the most cash flow from their investments. And yet sometimes their major investments being their real estate is cash flowing in the 2 to 3% range instead of higher.
11: And folks, if you own rental property like I do, I own a rental property. So I also own a lot of these properties we're talking about where you're literally just get those monthly checks and never a phone call. So not only does Aubrey talk about it, I actually have experience down as working with many, many clients, but my only family has experienced the same darn thing. Jason, we talk about a lot of people, when you crunch the numbers, they're getting about 3% cash flow or less. So maybe let's talk about what their options are, Jason, in order for people to find out exactly how much they're putting in their pocket. Because typically when people are retired, they want more income and less hassle and zero property management issues. So talk about the analysis itself, Jason.
12: Sure. Well, the analysis is going to tell us exactly what that cash flow is, what they can actually spend at the store, as opposed to having to put aside for future repairs and maintenance and that sort of thing. And when that number comes in at 2%, 3%, 4%, people are often looking for ways to increase that so they can have a better retirement and more freedom. And there's a number of ways to do it. Sometimes simply going from a residential property to a commercial property. So it could be an industrial property, could be a retail property, could be an office property. Those tend to have higher cash flows. So some people might consider selling their property, doing a 1031 exchange into those other types of properties. A lot of the people that we deal with that aren't just looking for more cash flow, they're also looking for more time. And so there's a whole host of solutions, sort of the broad term for them is private replacement programs, where they can sell the property, do a 1031 exchange, but instead of buying an entire property, whether it's a house or an office building or a retail center, instead of doing something like that, they would own 1% or 2% of a larger property that is completely managed by a real estate investment company. And in so doing, they may increase their cash flow, maintain the potential for appreciation, maintain all their tax benefits, and never have to lift a finger to manage that property ever again. So they don't get calls from the tenants. They don't get calls from property managers. They're not paying the bills. They're not paying the mortgage or the taxes or the insurance or any of those things. All of those things are being done by an institutional real estate investment company. So it's a way to potentially increase cash flow, keep the other benefits in terms of appreciation and tax benefits, but completely wash your hands from management. And this is something that really, really is attractive to people when they get to the retirement years. They're in their 60s, 70s, 80s, and they're ready to retire. And that's really what that's all about.
11: And folks, if you're listening to us on this early Saturday morning and you're kind of relating to the things that Jason are chatting about, folks, if you'd like to have that free analysis, it's done by Jason's office. And very simply, you can visit our website. Very easy thing to do is to do exactly what you're doing right now. You listen to Money Talk on the radio. So if you are listening to us today, you listen to Money Talk on the radio. And very simply, to get this tax analysis that Jason is speaking of, go to Aubrey's website at moneytalkradio.com. That's the website. Soon as you go open that website, you're going to see big bold letters, Strategic Solutions for Real Estate Investment page. And again, click the very top. It says Contact Us link. Again, moneytalkradio.com website. You're going to see Strategic Solutions for Real Estate Investors page. And the very, very top of the page, click the Contact Us link. Contact us. Very simply, fill out that information, share with us whatever you want to share, and our office will send it to Jason. And Jason, maybe share with our listeners what you do with the report, and also you have an analysis that people crunch the numbers, and maybe we'll call the property owner back and ask more information. Walk us through the analysis and what that shows typically, Jason.
12: Yeah, so it's typically done on a very short phone call. So if somebody goes to the website and they request this free report, one of our advisors will give them a call. And it typically takes about 10 minutes. We gather information about the property. So we need to know where the property is, what the rents being charged are, what the expenses are. We'll talk about the condition of the property and how many times typically that the tenant moves in and out of that property, so we get a sense of turnover. And we do it all live, right on the call. So we can gather all the information, put the numbers in, and show the report all in that 5-minute period. And then we'll send the report to the client so they have it for their files. And this is really important because it gives that property owner a starting point. It tells them what they have today so that they can get a sense of if they can dramatically improve their cash flow. And the next question that they often have is, well, if I don't want this property, if I want to sell it, do I need to do a 1031 exchange? Can I just sell it outright? If I were to sell it outright, approximately what would my taxes be? Well, we can calculate that as well very quickly, very easily. We don't get to the dollar, but we get very close in terms of ballpark what that capital gains tax would be. And that tells people, should I just sell the property outright, pay the taxes, and invest the difference, you know, with my stockbroker or put it in the bank or whatever you want to do? Or does it really make sense to do a 1031 exchange because I might have an extremely large tax liability? So we will help them understand their cash flow situation, their potential tax liability situation. If they want to compare a couple different scenarios, we can do all of that. And this is all in the free report, and it's done really quickly over a phone call. Like I say, about 10, 15 minutes, and the whole thing is done, and we email it to them for free.
11: 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That's exactly what you're listening to. If you want the report that Jason just spoke of, very simply, folks, as a reminder this early Saturday morning, go to the website moneytalkradio.com, moneytalkradio.com. What you're going to see in very bold letters is Strategic Solutions for Real Estate Investors page. And very simply, at the top of the page, folks, click, it says Contact Us link. Contact Us link. And very simply, our staff will then send this to Jason. And Jason, again, restate exactly what you will do and your staff will do in order to provide that free report to any of our listeners that own property.
12: Absolutely. So anybody that goes to Money Talk Radio and requests this report, they're going to get a call from one of our advisors who will either schedule a call, or if timing works out, they can talk to you, you know, when you pick up the phone. We'll just gather the information that we need. We'll want rent information, expense information. If you want a tax analysis, we'll go a little bit deeper there. But it's all live, and it only takes about 10, 15 minutes at most. So it's a very quick, very easy process. It'll give you a very clear picture of where you are today, what your cash flow is today. That will help you compare it to alternatives. You could take a look at CDs or investments or other pieces of real estate or passive replacement programs and see, if I were to sell the property and reposition that equity, how much more monthly cash flow could I get? And if I sell the property without doing a 1031 exchange, what does that tax situation look like? So we answer all of these questions. We send it to you for free. A lot of times people will get that report, and that will spur them to want to learn more about one or more options. And we are here to help with that as well. Sometimes people get the report and think, wow, I'm in great shape. I've got great cash flow. I love the property. And they're done. So it's really great starting point information for any investor to have.
11: 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Very simply, go to that website, moneytalkradio.com. Again, what you're going to see is Strategic Solutions for Real Estate Investors page. And at the very top of the page, folks, as a reminder, click the Contact Us link, and very simply send us a little note. We'll forward it over to Jason's office. His office will contact you and provide that analysis. I think you'll find it very, very informative. Jason, thank you very much. Folks, thank you very much. We'll look forward to chatting with you every Saturday on the Financial Advisors. And my guest, again, every week is going to be Jason as we take a little break for 7 days, as we take a little break right here on News Radio 600 KOGO.
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15: The battle continues. I'm Paul Stevens, Fox News. The U.S. and Iran continuing to exchange fire, with the U.S. intercepting several missiles intended for Gulf allies.
16: Iran once again firing over both ballistic missiles and drones on their neighbors here in the Gulf, raising questions over the future of a possible peace deal between the U.S. and Iran. Now, U.S. CENTCOM confirming those strikes happening after its forces struck Iranian radar sites and shot down four one-way attack drones. U.S. officials say Iran then fired seven ballistic missiles towards both Kuwait and Bahrain. CENTCOM confirming six of those missiles were intercepted and the seventh did not reach its intended target. Now, Iran continues to leverage what's happening in Lebanon. Despite a U.S.-backed ceasefire, Israeli forces and Iranian-backed militant group Hezbollah are still exchanging strikes. Iran's foreign minister says if the fighting doesn't stop in Lebanon, then the entire war could restart.
15: And that's Fox's Jeff Paul in Dubai. Pakistan's interior minister, meantime, reportedly on his way to Tehran to try and continue talks between Iran and the U.S. Monthly job numbers coming in higher than expected for May, surprising analysts for 2 months in a row.
17: The Department of Labor reported a gain of 172,000 jobs in May, more than analysts expected. And the March and April jobs numbers were revised up by 93,000 jobs. The president told reporters on Air Force One Friday,
18: "I hope the market starts to learn that when you have good numbers, the market should go up, not down."
17: But hot hiring and higher inflation could lead the Fed, under the new chair, Kevin Warsh, to raise interest rates. The president said he trusted Warsh.
18: "The reason they go down is if it's doing well, people say, oh, we have to stop inflation. And it doesn't mean inflation. In fact, it could be just the opposite."
17: The numbers showed average hourly wages rose 3.4% compared to last May. Jessica Rosenthal, Fox News.
15: And America is listening to Fox News.
19: 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Very quiet on our freeways this morning. They're pretty much up to speed. Some hazards. There's a tire in the right lane of the East 8 before Fletcher Parkway. A metal table in the two left lanes of the South 15 at Center City Parkway North. Road work on the Coronado Bridge. At least one lane is closed eastbound until 11:30. I'm Mark Zegan, Coco traffic.
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0: 600 Cogo San Diego Business Weekend is on the air. Live from the Lachlan Hunter Studios here in Southern California. Hope you're having a great day. Thanks for being along for the ride. It is Costa and it is Sully.
1: Great to have you along today. Yesterday the verdict came down on Elon Musk and OpenAI.
2: Oh boy.
1: In Oakland. And, it matters to us for a couple reasons, but let's go right to Max and Max from Business. Max Smithers, we'll talk about that. Hey, Max, so we talked about this a couple weeks ago. Set the stage again about what was going on. Elon Musk attempted to sue the OpenAI CEO, Sam Altman, right?
2: Sure thing. Yeah, exactly. About 3 weeks ago. Just as you said, Elon Musk attempted to sue Sam Altman and the OpenAI president, Greg Brockman, and a couple others, accusing them of misleading him about the company's plans to transition from a nonprofit to a for-profit business. Since he had made like $44 million in donations in the early years, and had he said, Musk claimed, that he had been told it would remain a nonprofit entity, and that Altman and Brockman duped him when they moved to a transition to a for-profit.
1: Well, the jury took less than 2 hours to throw it in Elon's face. Elon didn't do well on this one, did he?
2: No, yeah. He did not. He brought in a ton of, like, these big names in the tech industry, brought Microsoft and a bunch of, like, their folks over as witnesses to it, only to have the ruling come down on Monday with the judge saying that he just waited too long, and, the suit was null and void.
1: Well, you know, what's interesting here is, look at the OpenAI IPO is now de-risked. It's back on the table. Microsoft walks away clean, because they were a co-defendant in this thing. There's a lot of AI implications. There's a governance read-through, if you take a look at this thing, to where this kind of opens the door for the wild, wild west of AI, which was just like the internet was back in 1997, 1998. It was way before you were born, Max.
2: Not way before.
1: Or you were very small.
2: That was right around there.
1: But the long story short is, if you see the advent of the internet, the dot-com era, the dot-com bubble, then the ensuing going away from Netscape into Safari, into Facebook, go away from MySpace. You know, this is one of those inflection points that we're seeing here into AI, and this is an important one because there would have been a forced restructure which would have had to unwind the existing OpenAI deal, which would have been a mess. And it would have set AI back. Even though OpenAI is not the only game in town, it would have set AI back. Don't you agree, Max?
0: Max, do you foresee, like, the dot-com bubble bursting? Could we see an AI bubble burst?
1: I think that was going to be it, personally.
0: Okay.
2: I don't think we're out of the woods with that just yet. You know, a lot of these AI companies like OpenAI still aren't profitable and are bleeding money left and right and can't find a way to properly monetize their generative AI. Even though there's like a lot of fields that are doing really well with it, like there's some great things happening in the medical field with AI that's mm-hmm. not the generative version.
0: Well, is it a situation where, like, ChatGPT Plus or whatever that I sign up for and mm-hmm. I pay a monthly fee for, is that type of monetization, or is it being absorbed by somebody else or companies buying their technology?
1: No, they're still in the hole. They're still in the hole for infrastructure is what the problem mm-hmm. is. And you know, when you say profitability, it's not just you're profitable this month. You've got to be profitable overall based upon the amount of money invested, the fully diluted cap table, mm-hmm. whatever the cap stack looks like. And then, of course, there's just the P&L. Have we brought in more money than we spent this month? And how much have we spent overall? And if you take a look at this is exactly what Mike Flom was talking about the other day. If you look at you start depreciating assets and such like that. Oh, we're looking good on paper. We got $6 in the bank. You know, see what I'm saying? And the problem is that AI is going through the same thing. Look, at the same time, we don't know what we don't know about AI. I think we're scratching the surface, even though AI has been literally in our world for the last 7 years already. I think you ask a good question, and I think I'm more bullish on an OpenAI cap table than I am concerned about it. I think when you say there's a lot of folks not making money, I think that's right. That's the same, but that's the same thing. You look at biotech as well. So, and of course, as a country, if you look at the USDebtClock.org, we couldn't run a business like we run our country. So, yeah. But I think that's the piece of it. Max, thank you so much, buddy. I appreciate your help.
0: Max Smitherman, Maximum Business. That's right. You only get it here.
1: The case for AI, in my opinion, is not only convenient if you go on Claude or you go on Perplexity or just ChatGPT or OpenAI, but it's also the economic boom that's about to happen, a la the internet, a la the dot-com era. Mm. And I'll tell you why. It's not just commerce. It's the engine that runs this thing, the connectivity, the freaking circuit boards. The metal, the metal that it takes to solder circuit boards together, the metal that it takes to conductivity, and such. We have a guest talking about that.
0: Tom Larson, Chairman CEO, Eloro Resources Limited, ticker symbol ELRRF, back with us here on the Big Biz Show, and as Sully likes to say, tip of the spear for something that is massive right now. Tom, great to have you back on the show. How are you, my friend?
3: Mike, great to hear from you and Sully and Mary.
4: Great to see you.
1: Hey, buddy, let's talk about what you guys do, specifically Isca in Bolivia, to start off with that, and then let's talk about why this is so important.
3: Well, the main ingredients to our Isca polymetallic multi-metal deposit, primarily tin and silver, we're basically moving forward developing those two metals for hopeful commercialization, you know, within 2 to 3 years at a large scale. And I want to just reiterate, because people do not really, and I didn't as well, understand tin or, you know, its significance. But, you know, this tin is really, it's quietly becoming one of the most important, although misunderstood, metals in this global market. And, you know, you go to a Reuters article dated December 17th, the fund flows have helped drive a recent price rally. Like, tin has moved from $15 a pound up to $25 in the last year.
1: And real quickly, Tom, one of the reasons we want to talk about this is because tin is used to solder. I mean, isn't that a big piece of or am I leaving something out here? Because I think that's a big enough one with the technology happening.
3: Yeah, tin is the glue of metals. That's what it's categorized as being. And it's involved in almost any type of circuitry, basic circuit boards, whether it's circuitry, whether it's, looking at semiconductors. Those are the two big primary uses which the glue of metals is used for, and that's primarily tin. It replaced, the role of lead somewhat over the last 15 years.
1: Yeah, but tin is 50% of global demand is tin solder. When you think about soldering, we're not just talking about copper pipes; we're talking about circuit boards. And those, and I'll tell you, I would argue that with the advent of AI, as well as all of the other, everything else in the ether that we use every single day. I mean, it's just, you guys are, again, at the right place at the right time. I mean, are we approaching a supply deficit there? This is why the mining is so important?
3: Look, tin is a very small market, and it doesn't trade. It's not a highly liquid with futures trading underlying, the daily movements. It's really driven by, funds that are looking, or industrials that are, looking for supply over the next 2 to 3 years. It has run into a major deficit situation, similar to silver. The Western Hemisphere, again, has very limited tin deposits other than, this tin belt that we're involved in. And the whole point here is we've been at this for 5 years. We've got a major jump on a very underexplored area, being southern Bolivia, on the tin belt. And we could show potential production, in the next 2 to 3 years. So our timing is, You know, there's no major tin supply coming on board. It's more mainly shrinking. It mainly comes from the, you know, Indonesia, Myanmar, these areas. China's 25%. You know, there's regulatory overhaul going on in Indonesia. You know, Myanmar, they shut down the largest tin deposit, the WA, the WA, due to flooding and low grades. You know, there's security risks in the Congo. So there's lots of constraints taking place. And again, as I mentioned before, the U.S. government are strongly in favor of finding Western deposits. And that we're right, you know, we're right in that sort of, you know, on that radar as we speak with the DFC and their alignment with groups like Korea Zinc that are coming in big time into the U.S. and putting, you know, $4 or $5 billion capex numbers into refurbishing refineries that can, you know, can deal with offtake and, you know, things like zinc, things like silver, things like potentially tin. So Tom Larson, we're in a sweet spot.
0: Tom Larson, Chairman, CEO, Elora Resources Limited, ELRRF is their ticker symbol. Tom, looking at silver, you know, as much as tin is important to the world, where is silver in that hierarchy?
3: Silver has become, on your last show, I was incorrect in stating that, you know, there's more, you know, gold out there than silver. It's actually in reverse.
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0: San Diego Business Weekend continues. Tom Larson, Chairman, CEO, Aurora Resources Limited, ELRRF is their ticker symbol. Tom, looking at silver.
1: The valuation of silver has really improved dramatically. I mean, in our case, for instance, you know, we have over 358 million ounces in situ. Wow. You know, over this 600-700 million ton envelope. Out of that, over 100 million ounces of silver is what we call an indicated category.
2: Yeah.
1: In an open pit sort of potential scenario. That's what's so important, an indicated status as to the, you know, the silver, the 40 gram silver, 85 million tons. There's a deficit yearly. There's another 200 million ounces of silver deficit coming in for the end of projected for the end of this year. The supply of silver production is usually 600 to 700 million ounces a year annually. The consumption for silver, the demand for silver is in excess of a billion.
2: So let's set aside the technology side for a second, and the AI side. Let's talk about solar panels and EVs. I mean, those are two huge categories that are right at the top of your right at the top of your mind when you're talking about where the modern world's going. And that just sort of solidifies the fact that there's a supply dark cloud looming, and why companies like yours are literally at the right place at the right time.
1: Yeah, and the other thing is about silver, it's very inelastic price-wise due to the fact that most silver that's produced is usually in a concentrate form, sharing with like a zinc or a lead concentrate. So even if silver really takes off sometimes, if those metals are sort of inelastic, if they're just sitting at a certain price, silver, you can't add a lot of supply taking advantage of that silver increase. Because again, it's dictated by that, you know, the zinc, the lead concentrates that it comes in with. There are a few natural silver deposits, but again, they're mainly connected to those two metals in production purposes. So, that helps a lot. And to your point about the usage, 60% of silver annually is for the industrial base, out of which 70% of that would be for solar and EVs and batteries. Yeah. And groups like Samsung state looking for, you know, using 50-60 ounces of silver per battery to Amazing. Show that long life.
0: Crazy numbers. He is the emperor of Iska, Tom Larson, Chairman, CEO, Aurora Resources Limited, ELRRF, the ticker.
2: We're hearing a lot more from him. I'm going to try to get him back on a weekly basis.
0: He absolutely will.
2: One of my favorite guys on this program is Michael Flum. 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They are publicly traded on the stock symbol CRMZ. They do predictive intelligence. It reminds me way, way back in the day of a company called HNC Software, which is the first time I've ever heard of predictive technology. But they've integrated their proprietary advantage to mitigate business-to-business financial risk. And here joining us is
0: Mr. Michael Flum, CEO, President, CreditRiskMonitor.com.
2: Michael, how are you, bud?
0: Incorporated.
2: Hey, can we, let's beat your chest a little bit. Nice first quarter results that you put out here last week with respect to showing that your continued progress on all the things that you guys have turned into. I mean, you're one of the guys that says something's going to happen, then it happens. Maybe that's because that's the business that you're in.
3: Listen, without getting myself into hot water here, because I can tell you my IR would probably tell me not to say much here, but we always get a little bit concerned about giving, you know, too much guidance because it sets that level of expectation.
2: Sure, but still, it was a good press release. Your supply chain risk monitoring is turned into something mission critical. The more we look at what's going on in the news, and I know we don't talk about world events much with you, but boy, geopolitically, things have lined up to where how could they live without what you're doing? And I'm talking about every supplier. I mean, has that occurred to you guys too recently?
3: Oh, yeah. And I mean, we see it basically on demand from people taking demonstrations of the product, right? So number one, you know, I you're referencing that press release and the results, but one of the things that was really apparent was that the Institute for Supply Management World 2026 was a couple weeks ago, actually, out in Aurora, Colorado. And Moody's actually was there and ran a poll, you know, in the conference, basically asking supply chain professionals, what's your number one risk? What's keeping you up at night? And number one was geopolitical tension.
2: Yeah.
3: And number two was... So, like, this is really in their minds right now. It's starting to become, you know, a point of emphasis. And certainly the longer and longer this, you know, Straits of Hormuz issue continues, we're going to see the ramification of what it is to truly understand how important energy and oil really are within the greater economy. Because we spend a lot of time talking about how we're trying to transition away from fossil fuels.
4: Yeah.
3: But... listen, every single modern, you know, modern thing that we have basically at some point has a tie into, you know, oil and gas. I hate to say it that way, but you're not making plastics, you're not making wafers, you're not making right. anything else without.
2: Sure. Well, you know, the interesting part of this thing is if we were to build a financial model scorecard, which is really what you guys do, I'm going to the fact that we talked last time I talked to you, how you had predicted 3 months ahead of time, bankruptcies of 128 out of 133 companies. Is that, I'm just talking about a use argument here. Are folks using that metric the most, or are they just using credit worthiness the most, or is it all one big picture?
3: I think it depends on the sophistication of the users, right? And so in the supply chain space, it's a little bit more nascent. You know, they've been really much more focused on logistics and quality and kind of tooling. And they're now starting to get beyond just looking at somebody's financial statement when they onboard. So for, you know, the lowest level of sophistication here, it's going to be scores first because they're just looking for a red light, green light style approach. Our more sophisticated users are actually using that as the best way I can say it is an optimization strategy. So you look at businesses that are showing signals of high risk, right, and that are showing trends that show increasing high risk. Then you dig in a little bit deeper to understand exactly what some of the metrics are that are driving that, right? Is it something related to the fact that they're, you know, they're finding that their EBIT is really dropping and they're just not generating a whole earnings? That could be part of it. It could also be that their efficiency is falling apart and, you know, it's taking them much longer to turn cash on the cash conversion cycle. You know, those have ramifications for certainly on the supply, you know, the supply side, as far as whether or not you can guarantee you're going to get delivery of goods, because if they get stretched too much and they don't have working capital, they have no place else to go and get it. They can't build your inventory to ship to you. Right. So that's been a big one. I mean, we're pushing our way towards narratives actually for the same point. I think I mentioned it a little bit in my press release, because the level of sophistication on how do you interact with this information is very, very diverse within the group. So being able to take some of that insight that requires a little bit more maybe deep analyst style training on financial statements and democratizing that for folks that are, you know, in supply chain is actually one of the biggest things we're working on. I hate to say it, but we actually just got off an internal product demo that we were looking at, you know, an internal MCP to kind of port that into Claude.
2: Hey, Michael, let me ask you something. So the metrics that you use for some of these bigger companies, because when I think about what you just said, which is basically cash flow is more important than your mother, if you really think about decoding what you just said. You know, I've seen small business, and I'm talking about $25 million a year and under, go into the deepest, darkest, depraved caves of financial illiteracy and misguidance, only to come out of it. And it happens, I'm sure percentage-wise it doesn't happen, but it happens more times than I expect. Do the same metrics work on a smaller range as they do on bigger companies?
3: I think they do, but, you know, I'm biased myself, right? I come from an entrepreneurial background, value investing. So, like, as far as I'm concerned, if you're looking at accrued P&Ls, you're falling into the trap.
2: Yeah.
3: Right?
2: Right.
3: I understand smoothing, but that's just basically a way of trying to make the numbers work for, you know, analysts at big banks.
2: Yeah.
3: That is
2: right.
3: not telling
2: right. But yeah, that doesn't give you the credit story. That gets you. That's like writing a resume, right?
3: Yeah.
2: It's very interesting. Hey, real quickly before I let you enter today, can you talk a little bit about how AI and machine learning are helping you guys along the way in terms of making you bigger, better, faster, stronger?
3: Yeah, well, I mean, a lot of what we're seeing major gains on is just, taking a lot of rote tasks as far as business research and data punch up and kind of record creation. That's been a really effective AI use case for us, at least internally, to grow our coverage and improve our quality of our data. I think on the client side, like I alluded to, it's about trying to push beyond just the figures themselves and weaving the figures actually into something that's more a contextual narrative. Because humans, if you're a trained analyst, you can look at the numbers and kind of surmise what's going on behind them. But I think if you can turn that into something that's digestible from like a textual narrative, it makes it far easier for somebody in an analyst or a supply category management position to talk upwards to the CPO and say, hey, this is what's going on, this is why the financials matter, and this is what the implication is for our supply chain, right? I don't necessarily need to know why I choose quick ratio or current ratio, right? I need to understand why is liquidity an important function for me to keep in mind when I think about supply chain.
2: Again, cash flow, more important than your mother.
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2: Stand by.
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1: Iran's foreign ministry tells Reuters repeated ceasefire violations show the U.S. has no intention of reducing tensions. This, as President Trump tells NBC, Iran hasn't made a deal yet because it's proud.
2: There are things they never thought they'd be doing that they're going to have to do. They've got no choice. And it takes a little while. You know, you're talking about 47 years of getting away with whatever they wanted.
1: The U.S. military says it intercepted a number of Iranian drones on Friday, thanking his supporters.
3: Since the beginning, Maine, you had my back.
1: Democratic Senate candidate Graham Platner faces mounting controversies in Maine as he tries to unseat veteran Republican Susan Collins. America's listening to Fox News.
4: 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Our freeways very quiet on this Saturday morning. We do have slowing in Oceanside on the South 5. Between the 76 and the 78, we do have soccer coming up at Snapdragon Stadium. International teams from Switzerland and Australia participating. Eastbound Coronado Bridge, a lane closure until 11:30. I'm Mark Zeke in Coco Traffic.
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12: Lock 100 Studios here in Southern California. Look at that right there, live and in person, the Day Trader Trio. DTT, as they're known in very close personal circles. Back here at the bar, at the half circle, it's Costa and it is Sully.
13: Good stuff, this, because I the more I talk to this guy, the more I look at their company, Jay Jackson's going to be a regular on this program.
12: You better.
13: He's going to take your place.
12: That's all I'm going to say. And it could happen. He's good enough to fill these shoes of mine.
13: It's a really cool business model here. They've got good guidance that came out just a few days ago for after strong Q1 results. And we give you, since we're so important, we got him on the air.
12: Jay Jackson, Chairman and CEO, Abacus Global Management, ABX as an X-ray, is their ticker symbol, and we welcome him back to the Big Biz Show. Jay, how you doing, my friend?
14: Man, I'm pumped, man. Glad to be back on the show.
13: Hey, I want to talk to you guys. Talk about this guidance. That was freaking awesome. I mean, this is what I do for a living. Yeah, I look up company shorts with a flashlight. This was even surprising for me. I mean, I knew you guys were doing well, but this is really good guidance here. Talk about the break this down for Johnny Lunchbucket, this maybe watching the program today.
14: Yeah, it's pretty simple, right? Like, we're an alternative asset manager that also sources directly the asset that we manage, right? And so when we looked at our guidance and we were forecasting into 2026, you know, in 2025, by the way, you know, we grew by nearly 100% year over year on top and bottom line. And then we looked at 26 and, you know, we felt very strongly that we could continue, maybe not at that growth rate, but at a significant growth rate, well north of 20. And the secret to what's happening here is that we manage an uncorrelated asset. We buy life insurance policies directly from the policyholder. We help them identify what that liquidity is. But those underlying life insurance policies are totally uncorrelated to the market. It's not like private credit here. This is the alternative to that, in a sense, because it's self-liquidating. It's issued by an A-rated carrier. And ultimately, what happens is as the market has volatility, investors' demand has been increasing. We raised nearly $1 billion year over year in our institutional funds. Like, this is how much money is flowing into this.
13: Well, I mean, look, you're the only publicly traded life settlement company, which makes you a scarcity asset in your own right. I mean, look, I don't tout stocks. And if you ever look at my interviews, we're not a promotions, you know, show at all. We talk about the top line stuff. But if you really think about the scarcity asset model, you guys have created, and I'm not sure if you went out to do that in the beginning, because I would assume you maybe thought there was competition, but there wasn't. I think, you play at every stage of the value chain. Originator,
14: right.
13: Market maker, asset manager. All these longevity-based assets, I've never seen. Look, I'm staring down the barrel of. I got 20 good summers left. I've never seen a company that does that.
14: Well, what's interesting too is that we can go a step further with the data, right? Like, one of the biggest things that we're able to capitalize on now, we monetize our data, meaning we sell our data back to pension funds, right? Pension funds are trying to solve with what their own distribution curve looks like. Like, are they paying too much, too little? How do they know when mortalities occur? Like, this whole idea in the election campaign about how Social Security was paying people that had passed away, that's a fact. We now take that data, track it, and sell that back to these pension funds all across the United States. Like in California, for example, we do this with the largest pension fund in California.
13: Jay, help them
14: better understand.
13: Can I accurately say that your mortality and longevity data is proprietary?
14: Well, here's what's interesting, right? It's kind of a blend. Like, the aggregation of the data is very proprietary. But ultimately, the data itself is public. You can go and learn and get this data. Once someone passes away, you can, you know, contract with funeral homes and counties and states and get an idea of this. But you have to build the infrastructure to go and scrape and pull that data. And that's what we have, which is so unique. So we then take that data and we make smarter decisions on investments. But here's what's super fascinating is that we now give that data back to financial advisory clients. And what we say is this. Is that you need to have a better understanding of your lifespan. You said you've got 20 summers left, right?
13: Yeah.
14: Well,
13: five bad ones after that.
14: Yeah. Well, look, assuming that's true, right? Then you should think about how you financially plan differently than someone who has 10 summers.
13: Right. Exactly right.
14: Right. You should know that data. It's the key fundamental core of what this is. I was at the Milken Institute presenting.
13: Yeah, you were a panelist, weren't you?
14: Yeah, I was. I was on stage with HSBC, JP Morgan, wow. The biggest of the biggest banks, and none of them have this data to talk to their clients about, right? They're running everybody to 95. And I go, that's a tragedy. Because if you're 65, man, you should be looking at your life and saying, okay, how many more summers do I have? And how should I allocate my portfolio? Not product-based, but income-based. And, you know, nobody should be stuffing money in a mattress because they're afraid.
13: Right.
14: They should be spending that money on themselves.
13: At the same time,
14: we give them the data.
13: That's right. At the same time, you know, it's that, look, at this is an under-penetrated market, in my opinion.
14: Yeah.
13: The more I look at you, the more I conduct due diligence on the company, if you think in terms of why that is, it's for the reasons that you just said, because people are not planning. Yeah. They need to put the emphasis on a different syllable, so to speak.
14: That's right.
13: I mean,
14: no,
13: I mean,
14: there's

0: financial plan, we just created $250 million of new worth, of a new net worth, right? What's wild is this. We bought about $1 billion worth of contracts last year.
1: Yeah.
0: Do you know how many lapsed? $750 billion.
1: Yeah.
0: Those are just went away without anybody realizing. Like, we could have spent another $100 billion buying contracts. Just people don't know about it.
1: Jay,
0: and that's what's really unique.
1: What are you guys looking forward to mostly for the next, as much as a CEO of a public company, you could tell us,
0: yeah,
1: and chairman, but what are you looking forward to most here for the rest of this year? And let's talk about the next 5 years going forward, because AI is going to enter your world. It's going to make you guys more profitable
0: at some
1: point. Let's talk about that a little bit.
0: Yeah, you know, when we think about technology and AI, what's so fascinating is that we can't be displaced by AI because we have the data. AI needs us, right? Claude needs us. Anthropic needs us because we have that data. What we're helping AI better do is it helps us increase this message to the masses. Here's what I mean by that. It used to take an actuary several hours to scroll through 1,000 pages of medical files. That can be done in 30 seconds now.
1: Ugh.
0: We used to take hours to go back and look and say, hey, actuarially, how does this look relative to someone's probabilistic mortality curve actuarially for their lifespan? We can now do that in minutes. We compress data so quickly. So what we're going to ultimately see is this is going to be information that's accessible to everyone. And here's the really cool thing. So when we think about, that gets me excited, capitalizing on the data in different areas, i.e. financial services, obviously in someone's asset management and life insurance policy. But what's next, right? We can help people better understand their life arc. If I could sit down with you and say, hey, this is what other people did who were just like you, Sully, and they went from 20 summers to 25.
1: Yeah.
0: Most importantly, though, beyond that, then living longer is living healthier.
1: Yeah.
0: The most valuable asset everybody has is time. What I'm talking about is giving you more healthy, applicable time. I'm not telling you you can live forever, but I'm saying your 70s and your 80s, you're totally functional. You've got a good high net worth. You can travel. You can do the things you want to do. Like, I say this to people all the time. We all look back and you're like, going, man, if I could just go back to my 20-year-old self, what I would say, right?
1: Yeah.
0: What we should be thinking about is, and I know you probably maybe more than others, but I'm damn saying that at age, whatever age you are now, you should be thinking about what your 80-year-old self is going to say to you.
1: All right.
0: Are they going to be in a wheelchair? Are they going to be alone? Are they not going to have those things? Like, man, appreciate that you can make a change right now. And taking these data outcomes that we have, we can show you how to actually be a better, healthier version of yourself, live longer, work longer, and have more money.
1: They got a new website. Jay's got a new website. It's called Breaking Necks and Cashing Checks at 80 Years Old.
2: Yeah. I don't know about you guys. I'm going to be swinging down in Del Boca Vista.
0: You're gonna let it happen. Listen, you got a shot. Like you listen. I mean, there's gonna be a lot. That the world will be your oyster.
2: I love it. Jay Jackson, right? Chairman, CEO.
0: I'm out at 89.
2: No, Chairman, CEO, Abacus Global Management, ABX.
0: Yeah.
2: The day trader trio.
1: I know. What the heck?
2: Otherwise known as the DTT. Other beautiful faces in the studio.
1: You have the corporate counsel.
2: Yeah, I know. I know.
1: You want to maybe pout out that direction.
2: But corporate counsel can smell a line of BS a mile away. That's why I'm not going to sit here and try to butter him up.
1: Well, Ron Blumberg, one of my best friends, is the best BS
2: Esquire
1: I've ever met in my life.
3: It was three, though, so there's four here, so I could be excluded. It could be beautiful.
1: Oh, he shouldn't be talking about himself like that. Yeah. Look, you got a shiner. What happened there?
2: I had the Mohs procedure when they carve cancerous cells?
1: No, it's like when a right hook just mows through you.
2: Yeah, yeah.
3: No, it's like a scraping.
2: Thank you, sir.
3: Scrape instead of dig.
2: Scrape.
1: You look tougher.
3: That's right.
1: You look like you're from the 40s.
2: Yeah. My wife likes to say, Mike finally wised up.
1: Did you see, he goes, I had the Mohs procedure. Isn't that what they used to, before they used to fight?
3: That's right.
1: Ron Blumberg is here.
3: I almost cut my finger off this morning cutting an apple, and I never use a cutting board.
1: No, I don't either. I just use our foreheads.
3: No, I just use my hand and my wife, so my nickname is Moron, because we have Band-Aids in the kitchen. And I'm not joking.
2: That's so smart.
1: That scares me because it makes me think
3: I never use a cutting board, and I'm constantly slicing up my fingers. And this one, let's still see that. That was 4 hours.
1: Through somebody.
3: Still losing.
1: Hey, I want to, Ron, of course, Bloomberg Law. Ron is a fantastic attorney. He's a trial lawyer. He's a transaction attorney. He's a business lawyer. He's a

0: damn good friend of mine. At the same time, though, it's interesting how I'm watching you and how you think.
1: San Diego Business Weekend will continue.
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0: It's News Radio 600 Calgo. Sully here. It's San Diego Business Weekend. I'm watching you and how you think these days and how you approach things, because it's not just Mike went like this and accidentally poked me in the eye.
1: Right.
0: It goes much further than that.
2: Yeah.
0: Right?
2: Yes.
0: And a lot of this, a lot of business, in my opinion, is when people start a relationship in the name of good business. We want to do things together. Let's put it in writing in case one of us gets hit by a truck. But in reality, that's not really why you're putting it together. You're putting it together in case there's a dispute later on down the road. And it's not as simple as one might think. Talk about some of the provisions that need to be in a contract to protect people from that type of stuff.
2: Well, there's a lot that goes into it. And what we, as lawyers, we have to think, what's the worst case scenario? What could possibly go wrong?
0: Right.
2: And most people entering into relationships, they don't think like that. Family, friends, and what's going to go wrong? I love this person. Obviously, marriage is an example. And it's a contract.
0: Yeah.
2: So the contracts, there's a lot of provisions that we typically call boilerplate.
0: Uh-huh.
2: So all the substance is one thing, and then you get at the end of these contracts what we call boilerplate. But some of those provisions are more important than even the substance of the contract. One thing I just had that I thought was I'd share with you, Sully, is it's called choice of law. So in a contract, it could be a lease, it could be any contract you have, where will you adjudicate the dispute if there is a dispute?
0: So is there, you often see California or Delaware, let's say, because it's a state that people incorporate. That's what you're speaking in terms of.
2: Yes, and so an example is, and this is a crazy example. So I have a client, they import plastic bags for fruit in grocery stores from China,
0: yeah.
2: Millions at a time, and there's no contract, but in the invoice, it says where the choice of law is. So we get the shipment of bags, and they're defective. The printing's off, and the bags are wrong, and he's got
0: paid for them. So
2: we haven't paid yet, so
0: okay.
2: This is the whole thing. So it's about $375,000 worth of bags. We get the invoice, and my guy says, "Ron, they're bad bags."
0: We own Vons, not Ralph's.
2: Pretty much. Well, that was almost it.
0: Right.
2: So they spelled his name wrong.
0: Right.
3: Oh, geez.
2: So we have to. So what are we gonna do? We owe $370,000. So what are we gonna do? We're either gonna pay him, which we're not gonna do, and then sue, or we're gonna withhold the money and not pay them, and then get sued. Okay, so I said, let's get sued,
0: yeah,
2: right? So
0: yeah.
2: We're not going to pay them.
0: Right.
2: And sure enough, we get sued. We get sued in San Diego, and I'm looking for the contract. There's no contract, but on the invoice, it says where the choice of law is.
0: Is that a contract?
2: Yes, yeah.
0: So just if you've accepted in the past this invoice as a receipt or as a indicator of making a purchase,
2: exactly.
0: That represents a contract. So
2: exactly.
0: It doesn't have to be six pages with a couple
2: of
0: dateline on it.
2: No, it could be anything that's there. But so the choice of law for this is the People's Republic of China.
0: Oh, no.
2: and I thought what they wanted to do was to intimidate us and think, of course you're going to just pay because you don't want to get sued in China. And I said to my guy, I said, let's go to China.
0: Yeah.
2: And so we said,
0: of course, this is how attorneys think, though, because all we're thinking of is, just take care of it, Ron. I don't want to hear about it. Tell me it's going to go.
4: I don't care.
2: We're going to go to China. So I said, we're not going to pay. Let them sue us. And sure enough, they sued us in San Diego.
0: Now, they messed up their choice of law there, right?
2: So we say what?
0: They messed up their own choice of location.
2: So it's
0: right?
2: Exactly. But they put it there thinking that it would intimidate us so that we'd just pay. And I said, we'd be happy to litigate in China. And first of all, I said, they're not going to do it. And sure enough, so they sued us here in San Diego. And I brought a motion. It's called a motion to quash because of what's called form nonconvenience, but that's the wrong form. And this is the choice of law I was talking about. So we bring a motion, and the judge says, yeah, Ron, you're right, and she threw the case out.
0: And that is, by the way, when a case gets thrown out, is that like a conviction being, some accusation being turned over? Can they bring back the...
2: Yeah, no, it's not criminal double jeopardy. So they could do it again, but they'd have to do it in China. And sure enough, they didn't do it. So my guy just made $370,000.
0: With a bunch of bags that say Ralph's, when he walks the bonds.
2: Yes.
4: Is that because the receipt or the invoice says that the bag specifically is supposed to say something that it did not, or...
2: Well, yeah, we had a purchase order for bags.
0: Which represented itself as a contract, because
2: correct.
0: That's all there was.
2: Correct, because that bound and that made the parties have their obligations,
4: gotcha.
2: Right?
0: When someone domiciles, let's say in Delaware, and the reason people do that oftentimes is for privacy, okay? But if you're doing business in California, for example, and you domicile your corporation in Delaware, you also have to file with the state of California Department of Corporations and have, I think it'd be the same as dual citizenship, right?
2: Yes, a foreign corporation that's doing business here in California.
0: What if, are any of those venues inconvenient for litigation? Let's say you have two parties that incorporated in Delaware, okay? One of them did it correctly and also incorporated in California. The other, who also resides in California, did not.
2: Yeah.
0: What does that do for, does that complicate things in a good or bad way?
2: Well, that's a big, getting back to the question about in the contract. So that's why the definition of what the form will be is so important. And if you don't have that, then you're going to be fighting about that alone, not about the substance of the dispute, about where we're going to do this. And then it comes down to, if it's a contract, it's where it was entered into, where it was to be performed, where the parties might reside. So there's all these different layers to that. So if you, the key to all of this, Sully, as you know, is we have to worry about the worst case scenario, plan ahead. And if the intent of the parties is clear, it doesn't matter what it is. But most of the disputes, these contractual disputes, is because they didn't take the time to specifically and accurately define what the intent of the parties is.
4: If I ever get to court and I see across the table it's Ron Blumer, and
0: I'm like, he better be next to you at the table.
4: Yeah, we'll
0: he
4: settle.
0: He better be next to you at the table.
4: We'll settle, I swear.
1: Look, we have a special guest in studio. What do you think about that?
4: Adela Corrales is the principal of Country Montessori Schools and executive director of Montessori Center for Teacher Education. I get the
1: Where is that? Is that in San Diego?
3: It's in Poway.
1: In Poway. Poway is in San Diego. So you may be watching us. We're in, 85 million TV homes in 175 countries. San Diego, you may have heard of, by the
4: yes.
1: way. I want to talk about, what is Montessori?
3: Montessori, yeah.
1: Percentage-wise, how many people mispronounce it? 50-50?
3: 50-50.
1: Yeah.
3: Well, I always see it. I just have never known what it means. Is there a meaning behind the word?
5: There is. So Montessori is named after Dr. Maria Montessori, who was the creator of that pedagogy.
3: Okay.
5: And she started that in Italy. In late 1800s, 1907 is when the first school opened.
3: Oh,
5: that's
3: gosh.
5: Where the term Montessori comes from, is in honor of Dr. Montessori.
3: And what's
1: the difference between that and traditional learning?
5: Well, it's very different. It was actually developed for special needs children when she did develop that, and it was a hands-on approach. And so what makes it different is there's several things. Independence, they learn hands-on, they're able to choose their own work, they're able to have freedom to move within their classroom, make their own choices. They're not in a traditional desk or a chair. They can work on the floor, they can work at a table as they're choosing.
1: I don't know if you knew this or not, there's a 60% better chance of you succeeding in business school if you go to Montessori school.
3: Really?
1: Yeah, absolutely. And it's a lot of it is because self-direction.
3: And is it, sorry.
1: But the question is the creativity. Are they allowed to be creative, or is it just about self-direction and about independence?
5: No, they have that freedom to be creative in what they work on, how they choose it. I mean, there's a strict curriculum the teachers are moving them through to get them, prepared. But they have a lot of creative opportunities within that environment.
3: And is it all through grade school and high school? Is there a Montessori high school?
5: In certain parts of the United States. Our school is just preschool through fifth grade.
3: Fifth grade, okay. Right.
1: What about problem solving? Isn't that one of the biggest things I read about?
5: It is.
1: Because I can't find my way out of this building that I own and solve that problem. But no, but honestly, because I hear about this, and I'm wondering why I wasn't stuck in something like this versus stuck in a different area. I don't mean stuck in a negative way, but when you're five, they just kind of plop you. I was a soccer coach once for five-year-olds. I just picked them up. That's right. But let's talk about that piece of it, because problem solving is huge in terms of business-wise.
5: It is. And so it all starts with independence, which then makes the child, the student, confident, which then leads to stronger problem-solving abilities and skills to deal with real-life situations.
4: Is there any, God, how do I say this? Once they go from the Montessori, circle into, a regular public high school or, a private high school, is there any sort of shock to their system when they're kind of thrown back onto the yard?
1: Or are they thinking they're like a club fed? This is the greatest thing ever.
4: Or maybe.
1: As bad as I thought it was.
4: Exactly.
5: Right. So feedback that we receive from alumni is that initially the campus is bigger. Oh, I had to sit in a chair. Those are the biggest differences. But in every other way.
1: Wait, had to sit in a chair meaning where they used to be?
5: No. When they transition to a larger campus. When they leave Montessori.
1: Oh, I see.
5: Right?
1: When they leave.
5: So now they have to sit in a chair at a desk. There's tons of children, other students around.
4: That's, right.
5: Those are the biggest differences, which,
1: Because my question would be, what if you were in a regular high school and then went to Montessori? Wouldn't that be just the greatest, in terms of...
4: I can lay on the floor?
5: That's right. How I can run around.
4: Exactly.
3: How does technology and phones and iPads. How does that, was that a transition to factor that into how, you know, the Montessori curriculum goes?
5: That's a great question. For our age group that Country Montessori School serves, we don't have to deal with the phones. However, technology piece has been integrated.
3: Even in grade school?
5: Right. We don't.
3: You don't allow it.
5: Right. Because there's really no need that they need their parents were there. You know, we have a large staff that can help with that. But we have integrated technology. Again, we want to prepare our children, as Montessori does, for the future and when they do leave our school. And so in the upper levels, we do bring in the iPads and, you know, standardized testing and robotics and coding and those engineering, those types of things to help them, you know.
1: I would suggest that you're... attendance rate, and there'd be more Montessori schools if people actually knew exactly what they were. Because I think there's a lot of people that should be in your school that aren't.
5: I agree. That's why we're trying to get it out. However, there has been a lot of growth in the city of Poway where we have been. We started out, we were the third school, you know, in 1989, and now there's at least 40, whether it's a at-home day.
1: That's here in Southern California?
5: In the area that our
1: What about nationally? Is it good?
5: It is known nationally. You'll see a lot more of it back east and in the south. More so probably than West Coast.
6: 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Thanks for coming in.
1: All right, that does it for us. San Diego Business Weekend. One more in the can. 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
11: Hostilities. I'm Pam Puso, Fox News. The fragile ceasefire between the U.S. and Iran is being tested.
12: Iran once again firing over both ballistic missiles and drones on their neighbors here in the Gulf, raising questions over the future of a possible peace deal between the U.S. and Iran. Now, U.S. CENTCOM confirming those strikes happening after its forces struck Iranian radar sites and shot down four one-way attack drones. U.S. officials say Iran then fired seven ballistic missiles towards both Kuwait and Bahrain. CENTCOM confirming six of those missiles were intercepted and the seventh did not reach its intended target. Now, Iran continues to leverage what's happening in Lebanon. Despite a U.S.-backed ceasefire, Israeli forces and Iranian-backed militant group Hezbollah are still exchanging strikes. Iran's foreign minister says if the fighting doesn't stop in Lebanon, then the entire war could restart.
11: Fox's Jeff Paul in Dubai. Criminals from coast to coast are being put on notice. FBI Director Kash Patel tells Fox a nationwide initiative aimed at curbing summertime crime is underway.
13: There's too many criminals in our street, but thanks to President Trump and this relentless law enforcement administration with Attorney General Todd Blanche, we're arresting and convicting them in record numbers. And that's what you're going to see in every single community. As of 2 days ago, we launched another campaign plan strategically based on information and assets in the field.
11: Since the launch of Operation Summer Heat 2.0, the FBI has announced more than 32 arrests. Congress is on the verge of providing a sizable infusion of cash to the Department of Homeland Security. The nearly $70 billion package, which cleared the Republican-led Senate this week, now heads to the House. The legislation will allow the Trump administration to continue its nationwide immigration enforcement operations. Pro-immigrant advocates call the bill an ATM for ICE. 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
7: 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Crash just reported South 805 Telegraph Canyon Road, out of lanes to the right shoulder. West 94 before Euclid, a mattress in the middle lane. In Alpine, a hit-and-run crash just reported. Alpine Boulevard before the 8. South 5 slowing in Oceanside between the 76 and the 78. Eastbound Coronado Bridge, lane closed until 11:30. I'm Mark Zegan, GoGo Traffic.
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0: I do like to come in and poke the bear, David, and just throw. It's like throwing a verbal grenade in the room and then running away. The 4% rule. That's what I'm bringing into the conversation right now, sir. It's one of your favorite things to rip apart and point out all the flaws. I think overall, one of your favorite things to do is to talk about all the wrong financial information that is available for people to consume, all the wrong beliefs that we have.
1: Yeah, it's an experience. I mean, I've been through, you know, I was reading an article the other day that the average money manager has never been through a market crash. You know what I mean? Think about that.
0: How is that
1: even possible? Last market crash 2008. So the average portfolio manager today has not been through a market crash, right? So it's like you're a doctor and nobody's ever died on your table. What I mean by that is that I've seen the carnage.
0: Yeah.
1: 2008 was very brutal. You know, yeah. Prospective clients coming to me and crying on my table because they lost their jobs, their 401k are cut in half, they lost their real estate. You know what I mean? And so what's happened is I think we get too passive, we get too comfortable with, oh, the market always comes back, don't worry about it. Yeah, I mean, that's, you know, yeah, you can do that. You know, why do you need an advisor then? Just buy the stock market and just don't worry about it, right? Okay. But people do, so.
0: Right.
1: So the 4% rule kind of came out of that. The 4% rule came out of the 1990s when the market was averaging 20% and bonds were paying 5%. Well, that's pretty nice, right?
0: I feel like there are a lot of rules that came out of the 90s that people are still married to. They still take as gospel. And it's like, that was over 30 years ago, guys.
1: Yeah, maybe that was the best stock market ever. Now, right. Now, granted, I mean, the gentleman who did that, he's a smart guy. I mean, sure. I'm not disparaging him. There's nothing wrong with that. I mean, I get it.
0: Except for that it's 30 years old.
1: If you're just going to own stocks and take out 4%, mm-hmm. I've run numbers and tests. If you took out 5%, a little higher, at 5%, and you had $1 million in 2000, mm-hmm. after tax inflation, all that, you ran out of money in 15 years. Mm-hmm. It's zero. Mm-hmm. None. But gone. Bye. 15 years done. Why? The market crashed 50% two times, mm-hmm. right? So between 2000 and 2002, the market dropped 50%. So technology stocks dropped 80. They're 80. 80. So if you're invested in all the dot-com stuff back in 2000, yeah. You're done.
0: Yeah.
1: So I can't, I'm the doctor that's seen people die on the operating table, right?
0: Can we just lean into that? But lean into that message you just said, 80% text. I mean, because a lot of people there's a lot of similarities with what's going on in the market now versus in the early 2000s. I mean, the tech sector has been crazy the last few years.
1: Crazy
0: good for folks.
1: Yeah, so. And I mean, just this last year, it's been excellent. But, you know, the point is that, again, it will end again soon. And, again, we don't put money in the mattress. You know, we're managing clients, stocks, bonds, gold, commodities, annuities. We use everything. Real estate, doesn't matter, right? But the point is that we're going to manage risk. And okay. So, you know, people get a little, the 4% rule, my problem with that, using it as an arbitrary, here, it's, you're fine, don't worry about it. In fact, if a client comes to me, we do a current plan, we do our Reyes plan. We do a current plan, Reyes plan. Current plan is, I tell them, you can take, if you're not going to have your money professionally managed by somebody who's an expert in managing risk and cash flow, I think 3% is the max you should be able to take out, right? And so that's just me. I'm conservative, right? So you had $1 million, $30,000 a year. So that's kind of a baseline. And then we'll do our portfolios and our Reyes plan. But the reality is that you can run out of money in retirement. Now, it doesn't happen very often. The government's been backstopping these situations. But there's been times, and I just don't want to be that advisor that said, whoops, sorry. Right.
0: Right.
1: And so I've never had a client have to re-retire. I've had clients come to me many times during really, really bad times, mm-hmm. that have had to go back to work or sell assets or sell real estate or do other extreme things to not be in the poorhouse, you know. So, and again, this hasn't happened. We're basically, what, 18 years removed from the financial crisis,
0: mm-hmm.
1: right? But that's a long time, and people have short-term memories.
0: Right.
1: You know, that's part of how as human beings we stay sane, right?
0: Right.
1: I'm gonna put that bad experience over here.
0: Right. Have a memory of a goldfish. Yes.
1: Right. Exactly. That's why our memories are pretty positive no matter what happened, right?
0: Mm-hmm, mm-hmm.
1: Those relationships, parents, friends,
0: yep.
1: You know, ex-girlfriends, okay? Right.
0: That's another radio show.
1: Well, maybe
0: show.
1: Not those.
0: That's another radio program.
1: Right. So, but you get my point. Yeah. I mean, and so the 4% rule, all I'm saying is that I just don't like it as a generic term. So, you know, what do we want to do differently? I think what we want to do is, how do we start looking at this? How do we start actually looking at somebody retiring? The first thing we're doing is be very pragmatic. Heather, how much money are you putting in your checking account every month, right?
0: Right.
1: That's the first question I ask when we start talking about cash flow, mm-hmm. income in retirement. is their paycheck we're trying to replace. Is what, David, I'm contributing $4,000 every 2 weeks, you know, $10,000 a month, eight, that whatever the number is. Well, great, ma'am. That's what your income is. We're trying to replace. Now, for a lot of clients, we can replace their income or maybe sometimes more, but that's at least the starting line. Sometimes we can't. You know, if I got an executive that's making $500,000 a year, that might be a little more difficult, right?
0: Right.
1: Than somebody making a more traditional salary. So it just depends, but that's a good starting point, Heather, of where, how much are you putting in your, not how much your gross income is, not what you're getting with bonus, what is the net paycheck you receive every month? So that's kind of where we start, and then we kind of reverse engineer that. What I call begin with the end in mind. You know, the end is the beginning of our retirement. We have to be able to have the paycheck to be able to replace that. So we want it, we always say we want to have the most amount of income, least amount of risk, and never run out of money. And so everything we really do for clients, Heather, every day is going to be revolving around that. Everybody's going to have different zeros, I say, different assets, some real estate, some not, some a lot, some a business owner. But that's the process where we're going to start. And then we're going to reverse engineer that and build a plan to optimize, because all of our clients have done a really good job with their money. Uh-huh. Our job is just to optimize that, is what can we do to make sure we maximize cash flow, mitigate risk, mitigate taxes. And that process is fun. It's interesting. It's educational for people. It's fun for me. As long as it's fun for me, I'll keep doing it. We were talking about that earlier offline, right?
28: Obviously, understanding where people are, what they can spend, doing the math on that is the baseline of the plans you create. If you are wanting to have this conversation with David to understand how to do these things for yourself, for your retirement, 858-225-0015 is our number. 858-225-0015 to start the conversation. Is there any validity to the 4% rule, though? If somebody comes to you and they're saying, I mean, we're close to retirement, we know that it's a blanket rule, but we were running the numbers and it's just not adding up. Is it a good place to even baseline to start?
1: It's fine to start for sure. There's nothing wrong. I mean, again, in a vacuum, making that statement is just erroneous. That's all I'm saying, right? And you get where I'm coming from.
28: Yeah.
1: Is it a place to start? Yeah, 3 or 4% distribution rate. Yes. And if you retire, you know, we used to do a workshop called the Hatfields and McCoys.
28: Yep.
1: Right?
28: Yep.
1: And they both earned the same rate of return. I think it was like 9%. But the Hatfields, I forget which one it was, they lost a bunch of, they retired in 2000. They lost a bunch of money in the beginning, but made a bunch of money at the end. Well, they ran out of money. And you have another client that had a good returns in the beginning. Let's say you were retired in 2009 instead of 2000. Well, 2009, you picked the perfect time. You had two market crashes in 10 years, and you retired right after 18 years ago, 17 years ago, and you've been doing great because your portfolio is nothing but go up. So you could have the same return over your retirement lifetime and have two different outcomes, depending upon what the sequence of returns. When did you earn money? When did you not earn money? If you retired in it, you were unlucky, you retired in 2000 as opposed to 2009, completely different retirement scenario, same return potential. Right?
28: Yep.
1: So we're just going to be precise about it as best we can be. Nobody's going to be perfect. We're not either. But we're going to do everything as conservatively as possible to ensure that our clients have a great life, number one, can retire as soon as possible.
28: Yep.
1: We talked in another segment about a client retiring at 62. You know, we have a lot of clients that want to retire early.
28: Sure.
1: And so,
28: life's,
1: you know,
28: short,
1: I think
28: baby,
1: her distribution rate was like 7%. It was high.
28: Yep.
1: But we used lifetime income annuities to get there. Right.
28: Mm-hmm.
1: So that's guaranteed income, right? Based upon the claims paid ability of the insurance company. So there's ways to get more income. We're just not going to take on more risk to do that. We're going to take on less risk, get more income. It's kind of like an oxymoron, but we're not going to take on more. We're not going to say, okay, take out 6%. We'll hope. No. Work longer, or maybe we're going to use other investment vehicles that can give us higher distribution rates. So it keeps it interesting and fun and enjoyable for me.
28: Well,
1: it's all about me.
28: As long as you're having a good time.
1: As long as I'm happy, then everybody else is happy.
28: No, but the idea of the 4% rule, there's lots of other different old adages when it comes to your finances, your retirement plan. There are a lot of blanket rules out there. It's fine for you to take some of them and to begin to educate yourself, to, you know, noodle around online and with your numbers. Does this work? Does this make sense? To begin to educate yourself. But when it comes to what your options really are, this is where David and his team can help. This is where the customized planning process begins. Understanding where you are, what you saved, where you're headed,
0: 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We got to run the numbers to help you understand what those options are. 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We'll give you a minute right now to make that call. Then, how will you react the next time there's a major market dip? And what does that mean when it comes to how you need to be thinking or rethinking your risk tolerance in retirement? 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
0: 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All right. We're going to talk about emotions, everybody. We're going to get into the weeds of how, not unfortunately, and you see it every single day, David, how unfortunate it is how much emotion goes into our money, even when we are smart enough to know that we are acting emotionally and we should not be. It is a real problem.
1: Yeah. I would say in general, obviously most of my clients are not that. I get some once in a while that are. I mean, it's an emotional decision. Making big decisions, I think, is emotional. But yes, I think when markets get rough, some people can get, you know, people listen to me a long time, you know, we manage risk. And so we shine when things are rough.
0: Sure.
1: We call it rowing and sailing, right? Sometimes you got to row.
0: Yeah.
1: And most clients' portfolios are just set for sailing. So we got to row and sail.
0: Well, and to your point, a lot of people probably, they are sick of worrying about it. That's why they come to you, right? They're like, you deal with it.
1: Exactly.
0: I want to be retired.
1: Yeah. You take them.
0: This is your problem. Right. Hot potato. Hot potato.
1: We don't babysit children, no. So you got to... No, we do babysit portfolios. Yes,
0: that's right. There's lots of things in life need to be babysat. People want to hang out with their grandkids. That's why they're giving you the money problem.
1: That's right.
0: So when we consider our behaviors during market downturns, if you reflect on how you, dear radio listener, perhaps reacted in the past, in past market downturns, you think to yourself, well, I learned from that moment. I'm an adult. I'm responsible. I will do better next time. Unfortunately, that might not be the case. So Morgan Housel, he's the author of the book, The Psychology of Money. You might have heard about it. And he is saying that's probably not going to going to be what happens, unfortunately, in the next downturn. This is Morgan Housel.
3: You cannot read a paper or look at a spreadsheet and change the amount of dopamine and cortisol in your brain. You can't do it. I think the best that we can do as individuals is look at our own personal financial past and realize that that is probably how we're going to roughly behave in the future. If you are the kind of person who panicked out of your stocks in 2008 or March of 2020, you are probably going to do it the next time. A lot of the evidence shows that we will not learn from these mistakes because it's easy to underestimate how quickly the emotions will come rushing back during the next surprise, during the next crisis.
0: Again, that's why you're here, David. So he's basically saying we can't logic our way into better behavior when things get scary. So how do you then advise people as far as adjusting their risk tolerance, their emotional perspective to risk as they get closer to or into retirement?
1: Yeah, I mean, what I will tell you, and that's tricky for some people because they have saved, most clients have saved more aggressively than they're willing to take on risk in retirement. That's just a fact.
0: Right.
1: In fact, I can't tell you how many times a client will fill out a risk tolerance questionnaire for us and say, okay, I don't want to lose more than 10% of my portfolio.
0: Sure.
1: And I say, well, Mr. Smith, your portfolio right now lost 35% during COVID crash, right?
0: Well, I was working then, David.
1: I'm fine with that. I'm like, are you fine with that when you're taking out 5% of your assets and you lose half your money? No, you're not. And so he's right. It's hard. It's kind of like saying somebody, I'm going to go from a Democrat to a Republican to a Democrat. Nobody, they're not going to change your stripes, right?
0: Right.
1: You're not going to, you have your come to Jesus moment and say, okay, in retirement, I'm going to change my stripes. It's not going to happen, right?
0: Yeah.
1: We're emotional human beings.
0: Yeah.
1: And that's just the way it is. So I think what the best way to deal with that is know that, like he's talking about, like Morgan's talking about, which I love. I've listened to his stuff before. I don't have his book,
0: but he's very
1: I
0: smart,
1: do.
0: Yeah.
1: He's smart. I like the way he speaks about it. Mm-hmm. You know, we just try to take the emotion out of it. So what I advise our listeners is that if you're emotional about your money that way and you know you're going to make poor choices, you know, find an advisor, I would say, would be a good start. Mm-hmm. But I think more importantly, have a plan. You know, that we talk about, you know, doing these second opinions and these income plans that we do for clients, these spending plans, as we call them. Mm-hmm. Spend your money, please, when you retire.
0: Mm-hmm.
1: I tell clients that all the time, go play, go spend your money. That's what I tell people.
0: You should.
1: Right. That's once we have a plan, we
0: what
1: do.
0: What is the point of having saved all this money if you don't have that in retirement?
1: We do what's called a retirement blueprint. So it's basically a handwritten document that has all their cash flows and a whole narrative on their family and all their assets and what their goals and dreams are, grandkids, all that stuff. It's fun. They're handwritten by our staff. Mm-hmm. You know, they're a serious document, right? And the retirement blueprint, you know, once we have that, we've all agreed, here's the income that we can spend, like, go. Right? Some clients say, well, David, should I like save in it? No.
0: No. Go spend your money. Right, get out of here.
1: Right? So kind of circling back to the risk issue is have a plan first.
0: Yeah.
1: Have a trusted advisor that can walk you through that you respect and like and that you can work with long term. And that'll take a lot of, I'll tell you, that takes a lot of the stress off of it. Right? You know, it is empowering yourself to say, hey, I'm going to have somebody else deal with this. I think that's a big one.
0: Yeah.
1: Especially for a lot of men out there that are listening, is that with my generation, you know, like my wife's a CPA, she deals with all her family finance, so this is not, I'm not being chauvinistic here, but most of my clients, the men deal with the finances, right? Mm-hmm. That's just the way it is. Mm-hmm. And that's okay. But the point is that sometimes it's like they're hanging on for dear life, right? I just had a client take...
0: White knuckling their ways.
1: Yeah, exactly. I'm like, what are you doing?
0: Right.
1: What are you doing? Go, right? Have fun. And it's funny when I said it, the clients were just like, okay. Right? It's like you can physically watch somebody relax.
0: Oh, yeah.
1: It's fun.
0: Aww.
1: I always tell clients, hey, if I can't make you feel, we can't make you feel more comfortable with your money and more relaxed, then we're not the right fit.
0: Right.
1: It's true.
0: Right.
1: I'm not going to drag you along. No, here's the plan. Here's how we do things. Here's how we manage your money. Here's the cash flow you can have. Yeah. Here's your tax. Do you like how we're doing this? Yes. Here's what it costs. Great. Okay. If you don't, if you're not comfortable with all those things, it's not a fit. So find somebody that you like and trust, you can work with at the firm level with the staff and everybody. Mm-hmm. But have a written plan. Like their old saying, Heather, we spend sometimes more time planning for a vacation to Hawaii than we do on our retirement. And so that's what I would tell people. Now, us as a firm, all our clients have a lot of money, right?
0: Mm-hmm.
1: Our first job is to protect capital. I tell every client that. I said I'm a broken record on the radio. Clients that come in from the radio say, David, I know how you do things. I like it, right?
0: Yeah.
1: Protect capital first, right?
0: Yep.
1: Produce cash flow you can't outlive.
0: Yep.
1: Three, grow capital.
0: Mm-hmm.
1: That's a little different ordering rules than hope and pray your money goes up, right?
0: Mm-hmm.
1: So we're going to manage risk along the way. And so we just by the way we do things, if it's a fit for clients, we're telling them, hey, we're going to do these things. We call it rowing and sailing, right? We talk about that. We're going to row when things are tough. We got to make some adjustments to the portfolio. We're not going to stare there and look at it and watch it go down 50%, 30%. Right, 20%. Just look, right?
0: Yep.
1: Where a lot of clients are going to get deer in the headlights, or most firms, a lot of firms that I know we compete with, there's not a lot of risk management going on.
0: Right.
1: You know, they're going to set the portfolio. It's pretty much going to be some allocation of stocks and bonds, and that's it. Yeah. Is there adjustments made within the stock or bond portfolio? But are they going to reconfigure the portfolio when things are really drastic, like an 08? Probably not. Our firm is. We're going to make those adjustments to portfolios to protect capital. So markets don't crash a lot, but when they do, we really shine. You know, we help out. We're going to make money as things are going higher. But our number one job is to avoid catastrophic loss, right? So we can make sure that plan that we put in place is going to be real. So it's fun. You know, it's a lot of work. It's a lot of responsibility. But I would rather clients, you know, enjoy themselves and empower somebody else, you know, whether it's us or somebody else, quite, and I mean that, if we're not a fit for somebody, they go through our process, find somebody who is.
0: Yeah.
1: And I always tell clients that, and we're blessed that we have a lot of people that want our services, and it's fun, with a lot of great families, but we're not right for everybody, you know.
0: Sure.
1: And if we're not, I'm going to be the first one to raise my hand.
0: Sure.
1: Hey, right?
0: This well, you're is honest, if nothing else, yeah.
1: Yeah, exactly. Because it's too, I always say it's like we're engaged, but we're not married,
0: yeah,
1: right?
0: Yeah.
1: You know, we're engaged, but not, it's a serious relationship.
0: Yep.
1: But hey, if somebody's unhappy, they can take their ball and go home.
0: Free will. Everybody's got
1: free
0: it.
1: Will.
0: Yeah.
1: Free, and it should be that way. I'm a competitive
0: That's right.
1: guy, right?
0: That's right?
1: So I like to win, right? So when it comes to markets or planning or helping clients, so, mm-hmm. you know, we're going to fight for our clients and do all the right things and help them to have a safe and on time and stress-free retirement. But going through our second opinion process is painless. You know, typically it's 3 meetings, Heather. We do an initial meeting, which is kind of get to know you. You know, what's your story? What do you care about? That's usually about an hour, hour and a half. And then we go to the second meeting, which is kind of the meat and potatoes. That's the income plan we put together for the client. And then we do a fee and risk analysis for their portfolio that they currently have. And I call it the Pepsi Challenge, right? Okay, here's what you got. Here's what we got. Here's how we do it. Here's what it costs to implement the plan. And then we typically do a follow-up meeting after that so they can review the plan and we can make decisions or tweaks. And then we kind of go from there. But it's fun to do because those emotions that we're talking about here come out. And the husband and wife are going to have different perceptions. And I don't care if one spouse deals with the money or not. Both are equally important to the process. Sometimes the husband or wife has to drag along the other spouse, right?
0: Sure.
1: But it's important to know, even if you're not dealing with the finances, what is your perspective and what are the things you're concerned about? So that process brings all those things out.
0: The process that David and his team can do for you as well. 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Then some financial analysts are asking, is the 401k dead? We'll talk about why when we're back with more of The Retirement Architect on News Radio 600 KOGO right after this.

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2: Mostly cloudy, mild today. Highs along the coast, 67 to 71, 73 to 82 inland. There should be more.
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15: David Reyes is the retirement architect.
17: And I'm Heather Branch, here with David, asking for his ideas on ways you can better prepare for your financial future as you get closer to retirement. You have worked for decades, you've got your nest egg, but now you got to figure out how to build that bridge, make the nest egg turn into income, into retirement. If only it were so simple, David. Well, I mean, I guess you wouldn't have much of a job.
18: Yeah, I guess it's still not that simple even for me, you know. I mean, I always say, clients are interesting. You know, everybody has a story to tell, everybody has a cross to bear.
17: Yeah.
18: That's the fun part.
17: That's the
18: fun. Planning's easy. It is. I mean, when I say that, respectfully, right? It, just doing this for 31 years now, so.
17: Easy for you because you do it every day.
18: Yeah, but what I'm saying is the fun part's the people. Mm-hmm. And then you get mm-hmm. to know their story. And when I know their story, then we can do the planning.
17: Yeah.
18: So that's fun.
17: Here to help you, smart men and women of San Diego and Southern California, if you've been getting closer to your retirement goal line, but you're realizing you don't actually have the plan that you need to generate the income streams, let's get to work helping you understand how to do that through a plan of your own. As you're listening today, if you want to reach out to set some time to start the conversation with David, the number to dial is 858-225-0015. 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So, I mean, would you say, I guess people in Southern California, they've got a lot of different kinds of assets. But for most people, most Americans, when they get close to retirement, they've got their house, right? They've lived in their house for years, and they have a big 401k. That's a lot of American savers, is it not?
18: Yeah, there was a book written many years ago called The Millionaire Next Door.
17: Yeah.
18: And it was a very famous book, I think written in the 90s.
17: Mm-hmm, I remember it.
18: And good book, still have it.
17: Yeah.
18: And I've read it a long time. But basically, it was kind of like, you know, your house, the 401k, and the, you know, and maybe a rental property.
17: Yeah.
18: It was kind of like the,
17: yep.
18: And that's pretty much our clients. I mean, that's our average client. We have clients that, are, of course, have a lot more assets than that, or more complex estates,
17: mm-hmm.
18: whether they own businesses or apartment buildings, or we kind of deal with kind of two different companies in one, right? We
17: Got
18: deal
17: it.
18: With clients that have the millionaire next door type of client, and then clients that have significant wealth that are dealing with selling their real estate portfolio, selling their business, you know, those types of things, more on the tax, asset protection, estate planning side. But yeah, but the 401k is definitely a cornerstone to the significant amount of our clients' net worth and wealth, for sure.
17: Right. Well, for you listening to us on KOGO right now, if you're like many Americans with a big 401k, you might be surprised to know that the 401k, it was originally developed in the 70s, took off in the 80s and 90s, not intended as a way to save primarily for retirement. It was actually a way to defer taxes on certain income. However, the primary retirement plan strategy, that's what the 401k has become for a lot of Americans. And the approach, the perspective that we have on it, what it was originally intended for versus what it has become, is making people ask questions. They're starting to wonder, is it really working, or is the 401k dead in some aspects? That's actually what Yahoo Finance was asking Charles Payne with Fox Business. Is the 401k dead? Here's what Charles Payne said.
6: I don't know that it's dead. I will say, though, that the 401k hasn't lived up to the hype. And I think that's one of the problems, right? And every year they come out and they'll say, we have this many 401k millionaires, right? And it sounds like a huge number.
19: That's cool.
6: Then you say, well, how many people have a 401k? And it's like 0.03% of everyone with one. So the promise was that if you just put this money in, it was going to end up being worth a lot of money. And I don't know that it's dead, but I think people have to approach it differently. And I think they're starting to, particularly like the 60-40 portfolio. I think that's a huge mistake on the 40 side, you know. 40% in bonds, I think, is just a massive mistake at this point.
17: Ooh, he said things there that you agree with, David.
18: Charles is my buddy. No, I'm kidding.
17: Best friends.
18: No,
17: high five.
18: I actually love Charles Payne. I would love to meet him one time.
17: Yeah.
18: You know, we do a lot of media, of course, you know, you're part of that.
17: Yeah.
18: I'm going to make that a priority.
17: Put
18: one
17: it out
18: these
17: into
18: days.
17: The universe.
18: He's
17: Charles
18: good.
17: Payne.
18: Yeah, I will.
17: Yeah, yeah. Okay.
18: Problem is, I say that it's going to happen, so that's all right.
17: That's
18: so
17: what I'm
18: make
17: saying.
18: Sure. No, I like
17: universe.
18: That. Charles, my buddy, thank you. You know, come on my radio show. We can talk about this. We can commiserate together about how we don't like bonds.
17: Yeah.
18: That's so funny. Yeah, Charles Payne, great guy, Fox News business anchor. Been around a long time. I think he's wrote a new book, and neat guy, but has a great story if you ever get to read about him. Actually, I know a little bit about him. So anyway, what he's saying is he's kind of two parts. Is the 401k dead? No, not at all. Thank God for the 401k in a lot of ways, because it's basically helped our generations, especially the baby boomers. You know, I would say, you know, Gen Xers, everybody, but more of those two demographics in particular have taken advantage of it.
17: Mm-hmm.
18: To where it's really been, you know, that saving grace for having money put away, you know, in a tax favorable manner, tax deferred manner, to, you know, those two generations have been really good savers.
17: Uh-huh.
18: We'll see about the generations below, but hopefully they're doing a good job as well. But the point is that the 401k plan has been the cornerstone, as you mentioned, to savings, and it's done good. I think what Charles is getting to is what I would say is where I have a problem with the, what really he's talking about, the, what are the 401k investments, is what he's saying.
17: Uh-huh.
18: and I can go on, we could do a whole show on this, I mean, four segments on this, and we're not today. but let's attack what he's saying is that the 40 part. So a 60-40 portfolio, 60% stock, 40% bonds. What happened many years back is that a lot of employers got sued when markets kind of crashed and people had too many options. So what they did is kind of what do like what they call a safe harbor option, which are these target date funds.
19: Okay.
18: You and I have talked about this at length.
19: Yep.
18: Target date funds are like the sausage factory, right? It's like, what the heck's in these things, right?
19: Right.
18: And so what happens is all they do every year is buy a certain percentage of the they sell stock and buy bonds, right? Unfortunately, the last decade, the worst asset class you could have owned is bonds. Bonds have averaged about a 1.5% compounded rate of return for the last 10 years. Got inflation it. Is probably running right now

0: you're working and you're 59 and a half or older, I would definitely look at creating your own retirement account outside of that. It gives you more options for sure.
1: Okay.
0: And because the 401k plans have gotten pretty vanilla.
1: Right.
0: And so, yeah, most people have what I call the boomer portfolio, the 60% stock, 40% bond portfolio. And one simple fix, I think where I'm talking about interest rates and I'm talking about bonds have just done a really poor job of keeping pace inflation, which they're not going to really do anyway. Uh-huh. Bonds are typically going to lag inflation in most cases anyway. And so our number one job is at least outpace inflation, right? We got to do that.
1: Sure.
0: And so one of the things that we can do, and I'll give an example of that on this particular topic, is Charles is talking about, you know, some alternatives to that. He didn't get into the weeds with that, but I know what he's talking about. What he's talking about is things that maybe protect you better against inflation. Maybe that's, you know, maybe precious metals, commodities, things that, you know, that can have inflationary benefits to them. Uh-huh. But one simple way that we look at, and I'll give an example of this, Heather, is just replacing, there's different things, you know, high yield bonds, CDs, TIPS, which are treasury inflation protected securities, uh-huh, other types of bonds. But the simple solution for some people, if we're just looking at a 401k plan and saying, okay, what are some things that we can do first? If you're old enough, I would get your money out of the 401k plan. You still can contribute, still can make your deductions in the 401k plan with your employer, still get matching, but then move your plan, your assets to an IRA. But one of the simplest moves, and I have a client that just hired us, and she's only 6. Her name's Tammy. She just hired us, uh-huh, and she loves her job, but she doesn't like her boss anymore. This happens all the time,
1: yep,
0: right?
1: Yep.
0: It's like, David, I can't deal with the big man upstairs
2: anymore.
0: Been
2: working for 40 years. This 20-year-old yeah, showed up, tell me what to do, and I'm out of here.
0: And she's only 60, right? It's like, David, I really can't work more than a year or two more.
1: Okay.
0: And so this will kind of dovetail in. So she's, luckily, she just turned 60. Uh-huh. So we moved her 401k to an IRA.
1: Okay.
0: She's still going to keep working, still contributing, doing all the things that she's doing.
1: Yep.
0: And the challenge for her was she needed, you know, we talk about the 4% rule, right? I call it really the 3% rule, but we needed to have her withdraw about 7% of her assets out to at retirement age. That's a lot, right?
1: Mm-hmm.
0: So here's the cool part. So what we did is we created our own 60-40 portfolio. We took 40% of her assets, which happened to be in bonds. It was pretty funny. She had a target date fund that was a 60-40 fund.
1: Jeez.
0: What we did is we invested 60% of her money in one of our dividend portfolios. So okay, it's stocks, but mm-hmm, it's kicking off. We're taking out 5% cash flow from those investments.
1: Mm-hmm.
0: So we're getting a good income coming from those. And we took the 40% and we bought a deferred income annuity. So we're buying it today. She's going to defer that for 2 years and she's going to take out 8.19% for the rest of her life.
1: Okay.
0: So the blended cash flow from there is about 7% of her assets. It's really a little more than that.
1: Mm-hmm.
0: It's about 7%. We're taking out about a little less than 7% per year, which is what she needs for the rest of her life. And the nice part is that 8.19% distribution rate she's getting, uh-huh, on half her money, uh-huh, is guaranteed for the rest of her life. She can live to 120 and she still gets paid her income. So it was a way to basically create less risk in her portfolio, give her more income, and let her retire early. So it was kind of neat because we couldn't have done this inside of her 401k plan, number one.
1: Right.
0: And number two, you know, we were able to do other things with the other investments that we're not putting in the annuity that she couldn't have done in her investment plan. So it was kind of a win-win. It was a fun case, but it's a good example of the limitations in 401k plans,
1: yeah,
0: and a lot,
1: yeah,
0: of things that can be done outside of that.
2: 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So call right now. Let's set a time on the calendar to start the conversation. 858-225-0015. You can take a minute right now to make that call. Then many folks in Southern California have a highly appreciated real estate asset. But what should you do or can you do with it in your retirement? We're going to ask David when we're back with more of The Retirement Architect on News Radio 600 KOBO right after this.

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6: Glad to have you spending some of your morning here with the retirement architect, David Reyes. If you're listening and want to set some time on the calendar, you can do so by giving us a call at 858-225-0015. If you're nearer in retirement, if you've saved at least $1 million of investable assets, Dave and his team can do a second opinion, a full review on what you've worked so hard to save to show you where you are right now, the direction that you're headed, and also offer some suggestions on ways you might be able to improve. 858-225-0015. You retire once. We retire every day, a local family-owned business with offices in La Jolla. David and his team, they are here to help you figure out what you need to do for your retirement. It's 858-225-0015. All right, so we were talking off air. When was the last time you admitted you said that you watched the Masters? You haven't watched it in years?
7: I don't know. I'm a Tiger Woods fan, so.
6: I know you are.
7: You know, I'm old school.
6: Well, that's the thing, though. He brought something to the game. But he brought something to the game. So it was exciting to watch. People that didn't even watch golf watched. To watch Tiger.
7: That's right.
6: The stories about Augusta National as a park and how serious they are about their rules and keeping the turf protected. It's serious business. Apparently, the club has spent nearly $300 million buying up surrounding neighborhood properties. So most of the homeowners sold, became millionaires overnight. But not Herman and Elizabeth Thacker. They have stuck their flag in the ground. They've actually since passed. Now their daughter lives in their house, and she's not selling either unless the price is raised. Now what that's become, David, is the house is a legacy asset for folks. There's a lot of people with lots of great property here in San Diego, and this is actually something you said is coming to the table more often for folks that you're working with, dealing with a real estate portfolio. How does somebody nearer in retirement need to think about their assets as a legacy as far as real estate goes and passing on a home to heirs? Is it even a smart move? Should they just sell it and get out?
7: Yeah, I mean, that's a loaded question. I mean, you know, we're going to get into a lot of terminology. I mean, I'm going to make this as short and sweet as I can.
6: Okay.
7: You know, it depends. I mean, I think if you have a one beneficiary of one child and they're going to get a house, that's easy. I do a lot of, you know, we deal with a lot of clients and legacy planning and actually dealing with talking with the kids and, you know, I getting hired sometimes to deal with the, you know, with the trustees and how do we deal with the distribution of those assets. And it can get complicated, right?
6: Mm-hmm.
7: So without getting to all of that, I would say the benefit to keeping real estate in a client's portfolio when they pass is that they get what's called a step up in basis.
6: Okay.
7: This means that the value of that property gets stepped up to the current value at the time of death of the second spouse, and there's no tax on the sale of death, right?
6: Okay.
7: Now, this particular woman in the Masters is holding out with her on her house. Well, she's going to pay tax on the difference between what the value was when her parents paid when they died and then what it's worth today.
6: Okay.
7: So that's better than what if she's paying tax on what they originally bought the house for her parents, right?
6: Okay.
7: So let's say they paid $1 for it's worth $1 million. She's got to pay tax on $1 million. We'll say when they passed away, it was worth $750. Now it's worth $1 million. She only has to pay tax on $250,000.
6: Okay.
7: So that's a step up in basis issue. So that's something you always have to consider.
6: Okay.
7: But I'll give you, here's more of the real world.
6: Yeah.
7: That is a concern. Hey, do we want to leave real estate to our kids?
6: Right.
7: Yes or no?
6: Right.
7: Most people do.
6: Okay.
7: They've made a lot of money in real estate. How we look at it is that, you know, we deal with our average client's probably 65, right?
6: Uh-huh.
7: That generation of clients, you know, let's say between late 50s to 80s, has made a lot of money in real estate, whether it's their primary residence, rental properties, apartment buildings, whatever it is, right?
6: Uh-huh.
7: Here's a challenge. The average, and this is me doing anecdotal, this is not like written in blood or stone here, is that I would tell you that the average net return on an equity, meaning how much income am I receiving on the equity that I have on, let's say, a rental property, mm-hmm. is probably 2-3%. It's low. Now, it's not because real estate's a horrible thing. It's because people have made so much equity return. There's so much value in the property. The cash flows from rental properties have not kept up. So if you're earning 2-3% return on your portfolio and you can earn 4% on a treasury bond guaranteed, you have to look at that, right?
6: Yep.
7: So we do spend a lot of time assessing what is the return on investment? What's the return on equity? How much money? What am I receiving? So then it's more of optimizing. Does that make sense? Especially I call it the tenants, toilets, and trash problem, right? The triple T.
6: Yep.
7: We've got to deal with deferred maintenance, right?
6: Yep.
7: Vacancies, those types of things, higher taxes, higher insurance costs. So all of a sudden that 2-3% rate of return might be zero because I had to put a new roof on. I lost a tenant. I had to rehab the property. So we do a lot of analysis on real estate in general. And so I can just tell you that's a big question. And so we've had clients that we help with doing exchanges, 1031 exchanges, or sometimes solutions, other planning strategies to mitigate the taxes, because the tax are the biggest issue why people don't sell real estate.
6: Mm-hmm.
7: So we want to deal with some tax planning. You know, we have a team of CPAs, tax attorneys that we deal with. I'm not that smart. we kind of lead those collaboratives, those teams, mm-hmm. but are very versed in the things that we can do around that. But real estate is very personal for people. You know, we're never going to tell somebody to sell real estate, but okay. We are, every client that goes through our second opinion process, Heather, we're going to look at their real estate and say, hey, here's what, we kind of assign a number to it, right?
6: Yep. You know,
7: like kind of the mattress number, right?
6: Yep.
7: Is it firm, soft? Is it a 50? Is it, what is that? And basically saying, hey, here's what your return on your equity is. A primary residence is, yeah, we're going to do that too, but I'm talking more about rental property,
6: okay,
7: investment property. But yeah, it's a bigger deal. We're talking about heirs. The challenge becomes is that when people pass, when the second spouse dies, if somebody's married,
6: yeah,
7: and there's multiple children, what I will tell you, generally, the real estate is going to be sold anyway.
6: Yeah, okay.
7: You don't split the house in
6: half. Right, everybody's moving in.
7: Yeah, so, and I educate clients about that,
6: yeah.
7: And I say there's lots of things to consider,
6: yeah. Yeah.
7: And as a fiduciary, as a partner to our clients, we're just going to walk them through the different scenarios and say, look, here's, based upon what you're talking about, here's some options. We're never going to tell people to sell real estate, buy real estate. We don't get involved in that. We're just going to, our job is to optimize their estate, mitigate their risk, mitigate their taxes when we can, and help them with that, with our CPAs and attorneys and those types of people that can help us with that. But real estate's probably the biggest asset most people have in a lot of cases. So I would say most firms don't even deal with that issue, and we do very proactively. So I would say, you know, if you walked into a big institution, you know, your local bank that you have money with, they're not going to give you any advice on that. You know, it's a big asset, so we need to have some experience with dealing with that, and we do.
6: Big asset, obviously, and important for people that come to you with it. That's a big savings for them. By the way, 858-225-0015. If you are like these people that David's describing, you do have real estate that you've invested in, you got rental properties, or you own a second house, and you're just wondering how it's going to work for you in retirement and your family overall, let's start the conversation about what your options are. 858-225-0015. So you brought up the idea about when you have property, leaving it to kids, mm-hmm. what's going to happen there. Flip side of that, have you worked with families where you're dealing with somebody who inherited the property?
7: Yeah, I mean, I will tell you that, I mean, that's there's less value in that, you know, for people. Yeah, but yeah, I mean, that's just somebody who owns real estate. Like our clients will inherit real estate, right? So
6: yeah.
7: Yes, I mean, you know, to be accurate, right? Clients inherit, you know, the generation I deal with right now with the baby boomers, yeah. They're inheriting a lot of money right now because their parents are dying. I mean, it's yep. just the way it is.
6: Yep.
7: You know, God bless my mother. She's just in the hospital right now. Mm. She's getting a pacemaker. So, you know, dealing with a lot of stuff, right? And
6: yeah.
7: So my clients are dealing with the similar things I'm dealing with, right?
6: Yep.
7: Whether nursing homes or hospitalizations, or unfortunately funerals and things like that. But
6: yep.
7: My clients inherit a lot of money, and real estate's one of those issues. The good news, when you inherit real estate, most times there's no tax, which is the nice part.
6: Okay.
7: Then it becomes, do I want to keep this? Do I want to maintain it? Do I want to be a landlord? All those kind of things. With the same question, clients that are landlords now have to ask themselves, do I want to continue to be a landlord? Mm-hmm. If I don't, mm-hmm. what are my options, right?
6: Mm-hmm.
7: Do I want to do some other types of real estate? Do I want to get out of the real estate game? And those are things that will help clients to determine if that makes sense for them.
6: What does make sense with that? And I guess probably it's impossible to describe here on this radio conversation because it's different for everybody you talk to, the circumstance that they're dealing
7: yeah,
6: with.
7: Yeah, it's what it comes down to is typically It's going to be, what is the equity I have in the property? What's mm-hmm. what am I receiving net of expenses and income? So we're gonna look at that. We're gonna assign a number to that. Mm-hmm. What are the tax ramifications? Do we sell outright? Do we do exchanges? Do we do other tax planning to mitigate the taxes? We look at all those things.
6: Okay.
7: You know, it's something that we assess real estate literally for every client that goes through our second opinion process. So we're gonna look at that. It's important.
6: Yeah.
7: You need to. It's no different than analyzing 401k.
6: Right.
7: I think your advisor should have the experience to be able to give you some insight into real estate taxes, expenses, you know, what those look like, what are the other options,
6: mm-hmm.
7: You know, we do that for clients. So it's fun, it's interesting, and it creates a lot of conversation around a big important asset.
6: To David's point, your advisor should be going through these things with you. If you have an advisor and they are not going through these things with you, or you ask these questions and they're saying that they don't do that, they can't help you in that space, perhaps it's time for a second opinion. That's what David can offer to you. 858-225-0015. That's our phone number. You can give us a call to set some time to meet with David about a review, a second opinion on your assets, not just your 401k, but your real estate as well. If you have $1 million worth of assets, want to offer you this second opinion, this full review on everything that you have saved, offering that to you complimentary. So call right now to set a time on the calendar. It's 858-225-0015. A lot of Americans arrive at the retirement doorstep with a big 401k and a big asset in real estate of some sort. And so wanting to know how those things are going to work for you in retirement, that's what David can show you. 858-225-0015. Give us a call right now. You retire once. 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
11: Continues. I'm Paul Stevens, Fox News. The U.S. and Iran continuing to exchange fire, with the U.S. intercepting several missiles intended for Gulf allies.
12: Iran once again firing over both ballistic missiles and drones on their neighbors here in the Gulf, raising questions over the future of a possible peace deal between the U.S. and Iran. Now, U.S. CENTCOM confirming those strikes happening after its forces struck Iranian radar sites and shot down four one-way attack drones. U.S. officials say Iran then fired seven ballistic missiles towards both both Kuwait and Bahrain. CENTCON confirming six of those missiles were intercepted and the seventh did not reach its intended target. Now, Iran continues to leverage what's happening in Lebanon. Despite a U.S.-backed ceasefire, Israeli forces and Iranian-backed militant group Hezbollah are still exchanging strikes. Iran's foreign minister says if the fighting doesn't stop in Lebanon, then the entire war could restart.
11: And that's Fox's Jeff Paul in Dubai. The interior minister from Pakistan reportedly making his way to Tehran to try and continue talks between the U.S. and Iran. Monthly job numbers coming in higher than expected for May. Surprising analysts now 2 months in a row.
13: The Department of Labor reported a gain of 172,000 jobs in May, more than analysts expected. And the March and April jobs numbers were revised up by 93,000 jobs. The president told reporters on Air Force One Friday,
14: I hope the market starts to learn that when you have good numbers, the market should go up, not down.
13: But hot hiring and higher inflation could lead the Fed under the new chair, Kevin Warsh, to raise interest rates. The president said he trusted Warsh.
14: The reason they go down is if it's doing well, people say, no, we have to stop inflation. And it doesn't mean inflation. In fact, it could be just the opposite.
13: The numbers showed average hourly wages rose 3.4% compared to last May. Jessica Rosenthal, Fox News.
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11: In California's race for governor, a prominent Democrat takes a big step forward.
27: Democrat Javier Becerra claiming one of two spots on the November ballot in the race to succeed California Governor Gavin Newsom, who is term limited, while President Trump backed conservative commentator Steve Hilton and billionaire Democrat Tom Steyer continue to battle for the other spot. Becerra touted his over three decades in public office, including as former Health and Human Services Secretary and California Attorney General. Hilton and President Trump have slammed the length of time it takes for California to process votes as elections officials continue to count ballots. Becerra accusing the president of trying to undermine confidence in the state's elections. Kristen Goodwin, Fox News.
11: Meantime, Texas Attorney General Ken Paxton winning the recent Republican nomination for U.S. Senate, defeating incumbent John Cornyn. In a chat with Saturday in America, Paxton says Democratic nominee James Tallarico has views that are too extreme for Texans and is now trying to backpedal on some of those statements.
28: I think the idea here, we have to expose his actual statements, which he's as many. And he's obviously now trying to run from those statements. He's trying to modify what he said because he knows he could run in a Democratic primary with those, but he's having a hard time running in a general election with those views.
11: And Tallarico's controversial statements in the past have included him claiming that, quote, God is non-binary, unquote, and saying there are six genders during a debate on the House floor back in 2021. An Israeli airstrike on southern Lebanon today, killing several members of the Lebanese military, according to a senior officer. That's according to the Lebanese army as well. Days after the two sides reached, apparently, a new ceasefire deal. The army did not give any further details on the release of the names or the ranks of those troops killed. Local TV reporting that two members of the military were killed in the airstrike, including a brigadier general. I'm Paul Stevens. This is Fox News.
29: The toughest freeway, that's the South 5 in Camp Pendleton. Very slow from the rest area to the 78 in Oceanside. South 15 a little busy in Temecula. North 15 before Friars Road and Object, second lane from the right. South 805 Telegraph Canyon Road, there's an accident off to the right shoulder. Eastbound Coronado Bridge, a lane closed until 11:30. 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
2: We're here. We are ready to go. Happy weekend to you. 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Is the drop in the NASDAQ and these high flying tech companies making you feel a little rattled based on the great growth that we've seen thus far year to date? Any topic that you have, you want to talk about taxes, you want to talk about retirement planning, we are here for you and we are live. A lot of great financial programs over the weekend, but I think we might get a bit of a leg up because we're here, we're live. Phone lines are open, 979-59-MONEY. 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That's 979-596-6639. 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I'm Jeremiah Bates. She is Alex Alexandra Lundgren. Oh, so many topics to cover. I'm so glad that we have 3 hours. Based on where you're listening, you might only get us for an hour, so you might get us for the full two, or maybe you missed for the first few segments. Whatever the case is, go to therealmoneypros.com. You can catch our episodes, previous content, educational content that we list there as well. Topics. I want to hit on SpaceX. I want to hit on these huge IPOs that are coming right down the corner. But I want first, Alex, I want to start on a topic that pretty much applies to everybody. I mean, it really does. I mean,
3: yeah. You know, there's no avoiding this.
2: There is not. And this is in the realm of, if something were to happen to you, meaning if you were to hit a unexpected expiration date, mm-hmm. or even
3: an expected one,
2: going on to the great beyond, it just because that you are no longer here in the physical form, you likely are still going to leave over the physical items that you've accumulated throughout your life, and also the accounts that you've invested in, and delayed gratification, all that, otherwise known as your estate.
3: Correct.
2: And Alex, you and I, we've seen the good, the bad, the ugly when it comes to settling these estates.
3: Yeah, sometimes, and some really ugly.
2: Sometimes they're boring, which you could argue are good, and we've seen some really ugly ones, which is just really unfortunate, which from the outside, before that would happen, you'd look at a very tight-knit, close family that seems to just get torn apart at the threads. There is an expectation of inheritance, and who deserves this and who does not deserve that. All this being said, Alex, we were having this discussion earlier this week because we got a number of clients that they walk all different paths alive, that have a, you know, they got lots of kids. They're a part of a big extended family, and some right. clients that are a little less than that, and other clients where, hey, you know, married, widowed, single, kids have passed away, like meaning now they're at a point where they don't have that
3: default.
2: Great word, that default, because generally yeah. speaking, most individuals will default to, hey, I got kids, I got grandkids, I got this charity, you know, this is where I'm earmarking this money to. But for that segment of America,
3: which is 25%, by the way.
2: So 25%, is that the entire population?
3: Uh-huh.
2: So 25% of the population basically is, they don't have a direct child or grandchild to leave an inheritance to.
3: To leave an inheritance, or to make medical power of attorney or financial power of attorney decisions, all of those things are so important.
2: And you bring up a really good point. So let's set aside the inheritance side of things. Let's look at who is in your corner or who can help you. Because generally the default is, hey, you know, kids, like all my mom, for instance, I got two older brothers, youngest of three, and it's a little rough growing up, I must say, but now we all get along. It's great. We're close friends. We talk once a week, but we're all of the same mind. So it's like, hey, if my mom was to arrive at a point where she needs care, then we're going to we're all going to work in tandem here to make sure that she's got the care, she's got the rem. I mean, whatever we got to do to lend a helping hand based on our ability to help. Now, that could be the case for some of the listeners out there. That could be the case of, I don't have a lot of confidence in this person that they're going to be to help me. Like, meaning, if you arrive at a point where you're aging and just health or physically, whatever the case is, you no longer have the ability to handle your affairs, it's very important to be forward-looking to arrive at who is going to help with these decisions, who is going to help if I am incapacitated in any way, shape, or form. So this is pre-death, but a point where you really need some help and someone that you can trust. I mean, what do people do? What do people look for? And how can you get some peace of mind on this?
3: Yeah, so quite often there will be a lot of thought given to, you know, distant nieces or nephews or friends, different things that way. Usually if they're married, then obviously the spouse for each other. But when you think of them picking friends or their spouse, everybody's already aging at the same time and the same rates. So somebody's going to be the last person standing with nobody to help or that's in a capacity to do so. So, and it's according to what I've been reading, a lot of people, it's problematic to appoint a niece or nephew because quite often they don't live where you do. You're not close to them. So it's kind of almost like a stranger. And those situations tend to be fraught sometimes with a little bit of a conflict that the person making care decisions is also standing to inherit and are the most likely for elder abuse.
2: Which, statistically speaking, generally the highest percentage of perpetrators when it comes to elder abuse or financial exploitation, it's the people that you wouldn't think, it's like
3: they're the people you trusted the most.
2: And they're the closest to the situation, which means that there's not a lot of oversight for them. I mean, they're the ones that are arguably in control and at the helm and at the in the driver's seat of all this. And those are usually the ones that are acting nefariously. So,
3: So if there isn't somebody available, it is defaulted to the state under their guardianship or conservatorship programs. So, like, if you show up in the hospital incoherent and unable to make your decisions and there's nobody, no emergency contact who can reach and no documentation, because it's not a default person in those situations. It's not a default a spouse and then a child type situation. It will become a court-ordered state a person. So we're talking a person who's truly isn't knowing you. And if you don't have documents that give your directives, they have to do the best they can. So, and I would hate to be in that position,
2: agreed.
3: Either side.
2: And I've heard this comment before. It's like, I'll be dead. The call of my life is in the toilet at that point. If I pass away, I don't care what happens. I think
3: it's a little unrealistic.
2: Yes, unrealistic. And I think it's a bit of a burden, whoever the state would then look in the order of who's tasked to settle this estate. I mean, even if they were looking to receive an inheritance or not, but looking at so you mentioned documents. I think it's important to kind of walk this back and say, okay, you're listening to this. You're like, hey, I fall into this category and I haven't really put this that much thought into it. Or I have thought about it. Now that you're talking about it, it's bringing this all top of mind and I probably should do something. And again, this is probably the number one can that gets kicked down the road with meeting with so many, many households over the years where, tell me about your estate plan. Yeah, I got to get that done. I know.
3: I did a handwritten one before we went on a trip to Mexico about 12 years ago. But
2: it's on the back of a bar napkin. So what we're talking about when we say these documents, this is the estate plan, meaning that hopefully you're working with an estate planning attorney, someone who's got experience, and that is what they do, meaning they're not an attorney of all trades. They focus and specialize in some level of estate planning. Or, you know, there's some online resources out there, which
3: some are better than others.
2: Some are better than others. I've heard okay things. I've heard bad things about them. So me personally, I tend to lean on a person that you can engage with, that you can talk this through. They can give you some insights, some perspective based on their history working, hopefully with many, many households.
3: Yeah, and seeing how things get interpreted in the courts in your state can sometimes be a very valuable thing, because what you think you picked and how your state interprets it might be two different things.
2: And that's what those documents appointments do. It's that decoding of, okay, what do I want to actually happen? Who are the people that I want to be in my corner, helping with my care, helping with my medical and financial decisions? And then ultimately, when I pass away, who is going to inherit and who's going to control or facilitate the settlement of my estate? That's where these estate plan rubber really hits the road. It's these legal documents that are recognized by the court or these institutions that are legally binding that they need to adhere to. And the people that you put in that position, it's so important to be cognizant of who is in that role, because they're going to have a fiduciary responsibility. So again, what are some things that you need to keep in mind, top of mind, if you do not have kids and you want to make sure that things are stacked in your favor for settling your estate and helping you as you age? We got to take a break. We'll be right back.
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2: And welcome back to The Real Money Pros. Again, we are live. 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We're talking about estate planning. Listen, if you do not have kids, if you're part of that 25% of the country's population that does not have a child or... Does nearby family members also fall in that, or is it just no children?
3: This number is specifically no children, either by choice or life circumstances.
2: Okay. So important decisions that you have to consider when you do not have children or really family nearby or someone that can take on that role. You got to ask yourself, who is going to be in the position to make healthcare decisions for you?
3: Yep.
2: Who's going to make financial decisions for you and long-term care decisions for you if you are unable to?
3: Right. And all of those interrelate because some of those healthcare and long-term care decisions have different costs. So your financial decisions are going to be part of that directive, is deciding, you know, is this an appropriate cost? Is it the cost that you as a person would pay? And the thing that's so different about estate and long-term care planning for people who are childless who aren't is there is no need to preserve an inheritance. So it should be specifically directed to whatever it takes to take care of this person who is passing away or ill or needs additional surgeries or whatever it is, rather than just this, the standard, you know, what is it? Health, education, maintenance.
2: Yeah, that template,
3: support,
2: that
3: right?
2: Templated language that you see more times than not inside.
3: It's not enough.
2: Estate planning, because
3: in this situation, it's not enough, because in that situation, the intent is for somebody not to go crazy and spend everything indiscriminately.
2: Well, yeah, so this is pretty common for, like, let's say if you have a child who's in their later teens, maybe early 20s, and you have a sizable estate, it's like, yeah, I don't want to turn over everything to maybe a 20-year-old if I
3: right.
2: were to have an early passing or an unexpected passing. So generally there are rules within how that inheritance or those assets or the money can be distributed to said beneficiary.
3: And they err on the conservative side.
2: Meaning there is going to be a person, whether it's the executor or the trustee of that trust, that has the fiduciary obligation to adhere to
3: right.
2: those rules, which
3: you can't lower somebody's standard of living, but you also can't raise it. Whereas, and so one of the examples that is given is if a person who needs like special transport to a facility for a surgery that's going to definitely extend and improve their quality of life, in that standard trust language, it's not allowed. But if there's no one who's specifically inheriting, why would that not happen? It should. And it should be covered in that language to allow for that.
2: And that's why building this decision-making team within these legal documents, because again, if you are incapacitated, your voice is not being heard. So
3: right.
2: what's going to speak the language of, hey, here's what I want to happen, is how you've crafted those documents
3: yeah.
2: and who are the role players that you've put within in this whole plan. And it's a decision-making team. Power of attorneys, key, very important. It gives them the legal authority to make these decisions, financial decisions or healthcare decisions, because this is while you're alive.
3: Right.
2: Now, to
3: right.
2: be clear, power of attorney ceases to basically exist once
3: right.
2: you pass away. So these players are strictly there in place to make these decisions while you're alive and most likely incapacitated, or you just don't have the facilities mentally
3: yeah.
2: or health-wise to actually get these things done.
3: And there are professional firms and organizations that do this. They need to be carefully vetted, and people need to understand they're going to pay for it. But that's not necessarily bad. I mean, nobody works for free. I mean, for real. That's just, nobody does. That's called volunteer. And these are businesses, but they're in place for a specific purpose. So it's worth looking into. It's worth vetting and seeing if it makes sense for you.
2: So these power of attorneys, and again, being thoughtful of who you put in that role, because Alex, you brought up a really good point. I mean, if you're getting up there in age, and let's say you have some good lifelong family friends or friends,
3: yeah.
2: and you want to put them in that position, they may be perfect for that role. But if they're up there in age as well, then that might not be the best decision to make if there's a chance that they might predecease you. Now, again, that could happen across the board. You just don't know how life events take place. But again, you want to look at the probabilities. Everything's a possibility. So let's look at the probabilities to stack these things in your favor. So power of attorneys, trustees. You bring up a really good point of these professional trustees or these trust companies. And I can't tell you how many times, again, this is assuming that you've created a living revocable trust that basically states, hey, while I'm alive, I can make changes. And then if I passed away or my spouse were to pass away, then all of our assets are now inside of the trust. And the rules that they laid out in the trust, this trustee has to basically follow these rules and
3: right,
2: most
3: and
2: likely
3: oversee it.
2: Settle the estate, or maybe there's like a carrying on, and maybe there's co-trustee, things like that. But you got to be mindful of this, because we had a caller, this was a few weeks ago, it was out of Oregon, and he brought up a good point. He's like, we parents had a trust and parents passed away, and they had multiple family members listed as co-trustees, and they were in different parts of the country. And you know, the sentiment behind usually with setting up co-trustees is there's some checks and balances. Like, maybe we don't want one person to go rogue, so we want two people just to help mitigate that. And a lot of times that makes things a logistical nightmare to just settle the estate. I mean, their story was wild where I forget what bank it was, but they actually had to – they had to travel to go to that said bank, and they each had to be at the bank at the same time. We're talking different time zones. It's just – I mean – so keeping that in mind, especially with trustees too, there's usually a default. One of the big subjects we're talking about is if you don't have kids,
3: right.
2: But one of the defaults to trustees is, you know, okay, I got three kids, and you know, my middle son, he's the finance guy, you know, he's like doing this tax stuff or whatever, right. And he's very responsible with money. So we're gonna put him in that role. Be careful with putting family members in that role.
3: Yeah, they can destroy each other's relationships really quickly when everybody's so emotional because they've lost someone they care about. Things are said that can't be unsaid that really are about emotions.
2: And there's dynamics too. I mean, the siblings could be great, but if those siblings have spouses and they see a sizable number that's coming down the horizon, that tune could change. And if you don't think so, trust me, we've seen it.
3: We've seen ugly.
2: We've seen ugly. And I think a big part of this is that most individuals, I think this is probably across the board. I mean, we're in this business. This is such a huge part of how we work with clients, especially around financial planning and retirement planning. And the estate plan is huge. I mean, it's a big component of everything that we're putting together for our clients. But generally speaking, most individuals don't know the whole process of how this actually works. Like, they think, oh, parents passed away, there's three kids, I get a third of that.
3: Yeah.
2: But if in the trust document they said, well, a good portion is going to this charity, a good portion is going to this grandchild, a good portion is going over here, and a good portion is going over there, and it's all inside of the trust, and you have one of the siblings or one of your children administering that trust, all that other sibling hears is, wait, I thought I was getting a third of this $3 million estate, and I'm getting significantly less. You must be doing something wrong. You're keeping the money. Things can get strained. And this is why being thoughtful around your estate planning is so important. 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
15: 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And the New York Knicks beat the San Antonio Spurs last night, 105-104.
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18: It appears we're getting a little more sunshine than expected from the early forecast, but it does call for a lot of clouds today, mild, 67 to 71 along the coast, 73 to 82 inland.
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3: 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And as in every Saturday, we talk through topics like this. 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And we have great advisors across the country. So if you're listening, there's a good chance that there's a good, solid fiduciary advisor within close proximity to you. Again, phone lines are open. We are live, 979-59- 9-5-9-6-6-6-3-9. You can send us a text message as well, which we did get a good text coming through. I'm going to paraphrase this, but my wife and I are both in our late 60s, never had kids. We have wills and power of attorney, but we don't know who we'd name if something both happened to us. Is it better to name perhaps a niece or nephew? Should we be looking at a professional trustee / fiduciary instead? Also don't know who to leave the inheritance to. So it's a good question. I mean, this is really along the sentiment of that we've been talking about these first couple segments is, yeah, I mean, if you have no kids, you got to be thoughtful of who you're going to put in as that trustee role. Now, let's make some assumptions here, Alex, that in this case, this couple in their late 60s, they have a will, they have power of attorney, so they've taken the time to set up some level of an estate plan. So they now we're asking, well, who should be the role players in here? Who should we take into consideration to be the executor, like meaning settle our estate? So let's assume that when they pass away, all of their assets, all their accounts, everything they own, they just want it to pass to someone or somewhere, maybe it's a charity, then there's going to be someone or an entity in place to make sure that does in fact happen. Otherwise, the executor of the estate, good way to look at it. So basically, they would be in position that will, it's a set of instructions that goes to the probate court. So they would notify, someone would obviously be notified if you're passing some way, shape, or form. They'll have access to that will. That will go in front of a probate judge. And then they will put these players in place. So if you chose a professional trustee, well, in this case, it wouldn't be a trustee. But if you put a fiduciary there instead, like an actual trust company, if you will, to be the executor. Well, I mean, the benefit, there's pros and cons. The benefit is it's a disinterested party. In theory, they're being hired to do a service. So you feel pretty confident that they would carry that out and it would be relatively straightforward. Again, vetting out what company you use is extremely important. But also the downside of that is they're likely going to be cost. You know, sometimes they charge a percentage of the overall estate. Sometimes it's a flat fee. I mean,
4: some of them, it's like an annual fee to be in that spot and then an hourly thing. I mean, it just varies. It's all over the board.
3: Then the next question. So, I mean, if whoever you're going to list now, it doesn't have to be a professional trustee or a trust company. You could put an individual. The question is, who do you have in your close circle that is most likely younger than you, knows your situation, has some level of intimate knowledge of how you want this whole thing to carry out, and they have the the time they actually want to do it, meaning don't just put someone in there, have that conversation first and say, right. Hey, here's a prime example through the trust that my wife and I attained that we put together. Now, this is completely different than a couple who is in their 60s. We have two young kids. So a lot of our estate planning is revolving around life insurance proceeds, how things are to be liquidated to the benefit of our two kids. And I actually took the approach where it's separate. So if something were to happen to myself and my wife, then my two older brothers step in. I have one brother taking over guardianship, and then I have one brother looking over the financial side of things.
4: We did similar when our kids were younger because I didn't want them to be mad at the person they lived with. They couldn't buy the new sports car when they were 14.
3: You also have to look at the reality of that, where my brother who would take over the guardianship of my two kids, he already has two kids. Meaning they know that lifestyle, right?
4: Yeah.
3: And also proximity. They live closer to my mom. They live closer to my wife, Tam's parents. So it's like that family dynamics there. It's like that is not a big disruption for my kids. It's like, it's going to be very familiar to them. But also if my brother taking over guardianship was then having to manage the whole financial situation of this trust that would continue on until my kids are about like mid 20s. That's a lot of work, especially with his line of
4: business.
3: It's just tough. It's like, hey, I'm going to have my oldest brother who's well vetted and being able to handle his financial affairs, feel very confident where he can look at that in a vacuum on its own. He can coordinate with my other brother. They got a good relationship. So it's just this good synergy that I think that me and my wife put a lot of thought into, and that's how we set it up versus one person handling, but not a complex trust, but meaning there's some administration and maintenance that needs to go on with it on top of kids. So meaning that's just an example of a thought process that you could put yourself through to determine who is going to be in place to manage your estate after you pass or manage your trust if you pass. So take yourself through that same thought process of who you want to be in that position to who's going to handle all of your affairs after you pass away.
4: And as far as beneficiaries, couple of things that have really been problematic lately, and we're reading, there's headlines every other day, is if you put someone on an account as like a transfer on death or a joint with survivorship, quite often it doesn't matter what your will or your trust says. That's what happens because you've created a contract right there. It's just like a beneficiary on an IRA or a retirement account. That is a transfer by, or even life insurance, that's a transfer by contract you created. So if your will says to split it evenly, but there's three accounts over there that are all transfer on death to the same oldest kid, guess who gets them? They don't get split.
3: No. There's an important thing to note on that too, because you're absolutely right. If you had a will and let's imagine you pass away, you assign an executor and you go through probate and that executor goes to, let's say, a Fidelity because you got $1 million brokerage account at Fidelity and you have a transfer on death, meaning you have a beneficiary on that Fidelity account, but the executor doesn't know that. So they go approach Fidelity and they say, hey, here's the death certificate. We're notifying you of the passing. Here's the court documents that put me as the executor of the estate. So.

0: to the executor. Mm-hmm. Now, in theory, now that executor would understand, they'd follow the sentiment, and then they would flow that money per the how you your wants and wishes that was in the will. But that also creates a bit of estate planning side on issue on their end,
1: yeah,
0: because now they own that asset, they inherited it. So if they turn around and gift it to the institutions or individuals that you put in the will, that's going to be a gift from that
1: right.
0: person. So there's complications with that as well. So you bring up a really good point, Alex. But you know, to answer this question that they sent on the text, like, I don't know who to leave the inheritance to. Put some thought into it. Are you charitable minded? Do you have some charities? Is there mm-hmm. some institutions that you'd like that money to go to? Is there individuals? I mean, really, the possibilities are open. Do you have pets?
1: Right. And according to the statistics, like 79% of people who are childless have pets. You can look on the adoption pages of any kind of humane society or sanctuary situation, and there are always elder pets that need adopted because their owners passed or went into care. You can do a pet trust. They're not crazy. They're real.
0: Listen, the little furry family members, we all got them. We've had a dog passed away a couple years ago, and then we decided to replace the dog with two cats. But you know, it's funny, we did not mention the cats in our trust. Probably should update that. But you know, I've seen some interesting estate planning documents that have come across our office where the inheritance to be received was all based on the caring of these pets until they hit a natural demise, right?
1: Which I get.
0: No, 100%. They're family members. And it's like you said, Alex, you look at the list of, you know, the number of pets that end up in these, you know, pounds or whatever the case is, it's from elderly folk who pass away and there's no plan. So if you want to make sure that your pets are well taken care of, you can list them and have them receive their inheritance in some way, shape, or form. That's a lot of dog food for those little critters. We'll be right back.
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2: 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It's where you can get more information about us, our educational content. You can get access to our sponsors. We're not here to sell. We're here to guide, give education. We are a sponsor-driven program, period, yeah. End of story. Okay, I want to jump into this question because this is the last segment for this first hour, so let's just jump into it. Listener says, my husband passed away last year. I'm realizing he handled all of our technology stuff. He had the passwords, managed our investments online, paid the bills electronically. Luckily, I had access, but what should I be doing now to make sure my family could access everything if something happened to me? I'm not very technologically savvy. So simple solutions are best for me. Oh, that is such a good question. This digital age that we live in, this becomes paramount. Alex, you were talking about this earlier during a break. It's like it's
3: things you don't think about.
2: Oh, I have a story.
3: Because this is digital. We're not talking crypto here. I mean, crypto is a digital asset, but we are talking all the accounts and places you sign on the internet. And there is an estimate that most people have 90 different accounts.
2: Yeah.
3: 90.
2: Yeah. Well, I mean, let's break this down a number of different ways, right? So even just look at your standard utilities. I mean, Alex, you were talking about a situation with a client where her husband passed away, pretty tragic accident, totally unexpected. But it wasn't like this was done from the standpoint of like control or hiding, but I was doing this many years ago.
3: Happens.
2: But it's like your utility bills. I mean, the phone, like everything was set up by this one spouse. It was all under their name.
3: Right.
2: So then what happened was, they couldn't have access. So the actual utility, like the water, the power,
3: they technically had to shut it off and establish new accounts and new, you know, deposits or whatever needed to happen. They had to close every credit card because they were joint.
2: Yeah.
3: And in order to take off the deceased spouse name, it required a new account. All of the, like the outside lights and the sprinklers and the heating and the cooling and all those things were on apps on like the spouse's phone without the password.
2: You can't even work the fridge or the washer and dryer because you don't have access to the phone. So let's jump more into this question. We're going to go to the phone lines right now. Again, 979-59-MONEY. It's 979-596-6639. We have Bill calling out of San Diego. Bill, what can we do for you?
4: I'm a W-2 employee. I typically make just shy of $175. And this year, because the company I work with got acquired, I have an additional $300,000 worth of reported income.
3: Okay.
4: So it's the problems you always want, but now that I've got it, you know, I think I'm just stuck paying taxes.
3: How was it just paid out, like, as a bonus type situation? How did they pay it to you? Was it shares they cashed in or?
4: Shares they cashed in.
3: Okay. Are they calling it long-term capital gains or are they just calling it income? Do you know?
4: I think it's just income. A small portion will be federally tax exempt because it's a small business. I forget what that's a form, something like a 1220 or something weird like that, but a portion of it, but not a majority of it.
3: Okay. Okay. Whew.
2: Well,
3: yeah.
2: it's like you said, Bill, it's a good problem to have, but understanding actually in what form you're going to receive this pay is really important, right? Bill, are you a joint filer or are you filing single?
4: I'm a single filer.
2: Okay. So single filer, if you're looking at 175, add another 300,000 to that, assuming that's just going to be booked as W-2 pay, which would be subject to ordinary income rates.
4: Hang on. I forgot my retirement, which is about another $120.
3: Okay.
2: So we got potentially close, just under 500,000 that is actually going to be potentially flowing through as reportable taxable income for you in 2026. Is that correct?
4: That is.
2: Okay. So if we're looking at the federal side, because obviously you've been in San Diego, California they have their high tax rates, but you're square within that 35% tax rate of ordinary income. So really looking at any low-hanging fruit that we can at your disposal to defer money in there. Since your employer got acquired, does the new owner, like, are you still eligible to participate in a 401k plan or employee retirement plan?
4: I do that. That's maxed out.
3: Okay, good.
4: I'm doing everything I can do. I just think I've got one of those good problems to have that you never want to actually have to pay the tax on.
3: And I would, you have an option to do some estimated prepayments on it. And sometimes that's nice so you don't have to write the check. But there might be some penalties anyway. Talk with your CPA and make sure that they do indicate when you do your tax return that you didn't have this the entire year. If you didn't, if you didn't get it till April, that they're not calculating the taxability for the whole year on these assets. It's just a box they have to check.
2: Yeah,
3: it doesn't happen automatically.
2: And Bill, so a couple other things that you could look at too. I mean, double check your plan summary document. So your plan summary document is the, obviously it's what your 401k is tied to, assuming that's what your employer offers. But a lot of times you'd be surprised. There could be some additional contributions that you could do above and beyond just your standard employee contribution amount. So looking at that employee, that plan summary document, that's going to let you know if you can defer any more money. It may not be on a pre-tax basis, but at least you can find some landing spots. I mean, let me ask you this, Bill. Out of that $300,000 that you're going to receive, do you have it earmarked for any tangible financial stuff, or would you prefer to earmark it for maybe some longer-term growth?
4: It's just longer-term growth.
2: Okay.
4: It's a windfall. So.
3: Yeah, well, congratulations on that.
2: No, like I said, a good problem to have. Bill, how old are you?
4: I'm a young 64, I think. Yeah, 60. I know I'm 64, but yes.
3: Yeah.
2: Yep.
3: The mirror says one thing, and how you feel is a whole other thing, right?
2: Yeah, I mean, Bill, I would say this. If you can get connected with a good advisor, we can start doing some forecasting, because now at this point, and this is the nice thing, that we have plenty of runway throughout this year in 2026 to do some effective tax planning. And there, we might find some cool stuff, or we might find that, hey, everything we're already maxing out, like a pre-tax HSA, let's just look at a whole lay of the land, because arguably this could be your highest income earning year in the foreseeable future from a tax standpoint. So let's try to defer those taxes this year the best that we can. Let's get that out of the way off the table. And then what we do next is, okay, let's figure out exactly what this tax bogey is, so you can make sure that you keep enough liquidity back to cover that inevitable tax bill that's coming down the horizon. And then you can effectively park these dollars into a long-term growth vehicle. Looking at your plan summary document, it might allow us to find that maybe you're eligible for a mega backdoor Roth, where you can contribute what's called after-tax dollars, convert it into a Roth, and really juice up and fortify your Roth balance as you're 64. Do you have any retirement date on the horizon, or are you looking to work for a few more years?
4: At least another 3 years.
2: Yeah. I mean, with what you're doing, it looks like retirement's probably going to be looking pretty darn good as far as having that resource. And even though you got that tax bogey, if I was to summarize this, Bill, let's find out. Leave no stone unturned, because this is going to be huge, of keeping what you earned. It's not about what you make. It's about what you keep. Let's try to keep as much as you can so you're sending less to the Fed and the state. Keep it in your own pocket. If that means getting creative, let's find a way to be creative. And then, obviously, look at it long-term, and then you can get more tax-efficient from there. Bill, if we can, let's get your number. Josh will get your number, and let's try to connect during the week so we can start putting together some strategies. But certainly appreciate the call. Now, Bill brings up a really good point. These these tax bogeys are inevitable for when you make more money. But it's a great question, Bill. We certainly appreciate the call. We are up against the clock. We are coming up on hour two of our live three-hour program. You have questions. You have thoughts. Again, we are live, 979-59-MONEY. That's 979-596-6639.
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6: More missiles were flying. I'm Carmen Roberts, Fox News. The U.S. and Iran exchanged fire overnight in the latest test of the fragile ceasefire, with tensions staying high in the Strait of Hormuz. U.S. military says it downed four Iranian drones launched toward the Strait and U.S. Gulf allies. Fox's Jeff Paul has more from Dubai.
7: Iran once again firing over both ballistic missiles and drones on their neighbors here in the Gulf, raising questions over the future of a possible peace deal between the U.S. and Iran. Now, U.S. CENTCOM confirming those strikes happening after its forces struck Iranian radar sites and shot down four one-way attack drones. U.S. officials say Iran then fired seven ballistic missiles towards both Kuwait and Bahrain. CENTCOM confirming six of those missiles were intercepted and the seventh did not reach its intended target. Now, Iran continues to leverage what's happening in Lebanon. Despite a U.S.-backed ceasefire, Israeli forces and Iranian-backed militant group Hezbollah are still exchanging strikes. Iran's foreign minister says if the fighting doesn't stop in Lebanon, then the entire war could restart.
6: Pakistan's interior minister is traveling to Tehran to try to revive stalled peace talks. Days after the primary elections in California, election workers are still counting mail-in ballots for the governor's race and the Los Angeles mayoral race. Early returns suggest that Republican Steve Hilton, a former Fox News host, could advance to the November general election to face Democrat Xavier Becerra. And Hilton tells Fox News California faces avoidable challenges.
8: It's a terrible combination, actually, of complete incompetence and ideological extremism. You've got the far left insanity and utter uselessness. And that's why we've ended up where we are.
6: State says the ballot counting will continue for up to 30 days. 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
6: President Trump pardons former GOP Congressman Steve Beyer from Indiana, who served for nearly 2 years in prison for making illegal stock trades based on insider information after he left office. On more election news, Democrat U.S. Senate candidate Graham Platner of Maine faces growing scrutiny from his own party. Allegations of sexual assault, past violent behavior, and a Nazi tattoo are plaguing his campaign. Democratic Senator John Fetterman tells Fox News that he finds it strange that Democrats still support Platner.
11: It's strange. I know I have members in my congressional delegation that they were giving Platner money, but they've said negative things about me just because I have a view as a committed Democrat.
6: And Platner has denied wrongdoing, arguing critics are unfairly focusing on past online comments, and says that he was unaware his skull and crossbones tattoo resembled a Nazi symbol. Pope Leo urges Spain to stop fanning flames of polarization on his first papal visit there. That's the first in 15 years. Russian authorities told residents in St. Petersburg to stay indoors after a large-scale Ukrainian drone attack targeted the city for the second time this week. And the New York Knicks hang on in a nail-biter to take a 2-0 series lead over the San Antonio Spurs.
12: It was back and forth as the Spurs tied the game with under 3 minutes left. But in the final seconds, a turnover by San Antonio led to a foul being called. Jalen Brunson converted a free throw to give the Knicks the lead, and Spurs star Victor Wembanyama had the final shot.
13: 4 seconds. Five. To Wembanyama. Pulls up. Jumper. Won't go. Rebound taken by Vassell. It's over. It's over. The Knicks survive.
12: The call on ABC. The Knicks hang on to win it 105-104. Tony Genualdo, Fox News.
6: And game three is Monday night in New York. A special fans expected to be there. President Trump. I'm Carmen Roberts. This is Fox News.
14: 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East 78 at San Marcos, there's a crash in the two right lanes. Only the left lane is open. You're stopping at Sycamore. Down the coast, the usual slowing here in Camp Pendleton, starting at Las Pulgas, down to the 78 in Oceanside. South 805 at Orange, metal bed frame in the left lane. North 15 Valley Parkway, debris scattered in all lanes. I'm Mark Zegan, Coco Traffic.
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23: 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I'm Jeremiah Bates. She is Alex Alexandra Lundgren. We are fiduciary financial advisors here for you. The last hour, we were covering estate planning. Got a great call from Bill out of San Diego with a question, or Yeah, with a great question, and I think a pretty common scenario that a lot of individuals will run into, especially in this world of mergers and acquisitions, right. And you know, you got these bigger companies, you know, doing deals with these smaller companies, which
0: means exit plans,
23: which means you worked for an employer and that employer sold to a new employer, so now you have a new employer, and if you owned any stock or you got some kind of incentive, it's a great windfall, but also you could run into tax issues. So I just want to re-summarize what Bill had said. He's 64. He's still planning to work for maybe 3 more years. His base pay, I think, is around $175,000. And in 2026, with that merger happening with the company that he worked for, he's going to recognize an additional $300,000 of income. Now, he did mention something that was interesting, where his company said that, hey, a portion of this sale that we did, you had some qualified small business stock, which is not going to be subject to federal capital gains or income. And what he was referring to, not to get too technical here, but it's under Internal Revenue Code Section 1202. Essentially, what this means is you see a corporation that has to meet certain criteria, but if that C corporation sells, then a lot of times you are not paying taxes on that appreciated stock, meaning it's tax-free to you. Now, Bill had mentioned that only a small portion of that is the case. So what that tells you is that the way that business sale was structured, there was different components of how the taxes of that sale was categorized. So it sounds like maybe not negligible, but a small part of that income that Bill is going to receive is tied to the stock sale in that business. But what he's running into is potentially $500,000 roughly that is going to hit his income tax return, which is subject to income tax on the Fed side and California side. And he's a single filer. So if we're looking at the federal tax brackets for 2026, he's up very high within the 35% federal tax bracket. And if you look at California, obviously, which works on a marginal tax bracket, he's getting up into 11.3%. So
0: plus the additional Medicare tax because of the amount that he's into.
23: Yep. So he's obviously not on Medicare yet because he's 64. But when he turns 65, Medicare is going
0: to... No, 3.9% taxes.
23: Yep.
0: But
23: yep.
0: Yes, that too. Mm-hmm. The net income, what is it that you make too much money, so we think you need to pay extra tax?
23: Yeah, net investment income tax.
0: Thank you.
23: But that's only that net investment income tax is only tied to, think of like income that you're deriving off of investment. So like
0: right.
23: Your dividend income, a rental property, that net investment income tax is not subject to your W-2. But I guess the point
0: but
23: that
0: if he gets, it depends how they pay this out.
23: There you go. So the point that we're making is that Bill, with this big windfall that he's getting in this year, is getting throttled through these marginal tax brackets. And
0: yeah.
23: You know, the question that he asked, and we didn't have too much time within that segment to really cover it, but he's like, listen, I guess I'm just going to have to pay the taxes and walk away. And it's like, well, not so fast. And that's why I recommended, hey, sit down with an advisor who can really analyze this for you. Number one, look at your plan summary document, meaning the rules and the guardrails and the options that are available in your employer plan. Does it allow for additional contributions on top of just your standard employee amount, which I think for 2026, if you're over 55, is 30... I think it's like 32. Alex,
0: yeah.
23: You can look it up. But I think
0: it's right in that range.
23: Yeah.
0: 32, 33.
23: So he might be able to defer more money on top of that. Is he eligible for an HSA health savings account healthcare plan? That's an additional close to $5,750 that he could put in on a pre-tax basis into a health savings account. Now, that may not move the needle very much compared to looking at all that money that's coming through his taxable income. So now let's talk about, okay, he mentioned that amount is likely going to stay liquid. He doesn't need it for lifestyle. He doesn't need for funding. There are investments that are available that can help offset a sizable amount of income,
0: right.
23: One of which, Alex, you were talking about, is in the oil and gas industry.
0: Right.
23: These types of investments have what's called a depletion allowance that can carry through on your return, which can offset a large amount of income, which is a great tax play. But, you know, again, you also got to understand that a lot of times these are illiquid. It's a non-publicly traded investment, an alternative. So you got to be mindful of you know, how these things are structured and the investment itself. But
0: there's some things.
23: The point being that there are things, you just got to look at it. I'm not a fan of just leaving it at that of, hey, great income year. All right.
0: I'm just going to pay the bill and move on.
23: I'm just going to pay the tax. Like, look at everything and make sure that we're, because again, if you're looking at 35% marginal bracket, over 11% in California, you're looking at an extremely high tax rate where you're going to see such a high percentage of that windfall just going to taxes. So if there's a way that we could peel some of that back and find ways to offset that tax, even if it's not going to be immediately accessible for you in a couple years, we don't even need outsized investment returns just because we're getting that through what you would call tax alpha, just through some strategic tax placements, right? And again, I'll be the first one to say that the tax tail can only wag the dog so much.
0: Correct.
23: Not everything needs to be looked at a lens through just tax efficiencies. Sometimes the answer is just rip the Band-Aid off and pay the taxes.
0: Yeah, but you did bring up a good point where he's 64, so next year is applying for Medicare, and those Medicare premiums are income-based, and they usually go back 2 years in your taxes, which means that there's a great potential for either next year or the year after for all of a sudden those premiums to be excessive because of this windfall. There is a form you can submit called SSA Form 44 for life-changing or once-in-a-lifetime type events that he could, you know, potentially petition for the fact that this income event was prior to being on Medicare and so shouldn't affect him. But think of it like if you're on Medicare and you sell a rental property and you have that 1 year of those huge premiums. I personally would suggest applying to have it waived since it's happening prior to, but definitely something to keep in mind.
23: Yeah. And if all said and done, you're still left with a sizable tax bogey, just like I said, you got plenty of runway. Just make sure you're factoring in. Do you need to, should you start factoring in some estimated payments that you should start doing this year to help lighten the load on that big tax bill that's coming down the horizon? But Bill, it was a great question, but yeah, I mean, reach out to us, find a good advisor, find a good CPA who can help you kind of piece all these things together and hopefully lower that tax burden that you have coming down. But bottom line, congratulations. I mean, it sounds like a good thing. 3 years off from retirement, getting a good windfall from a company acquisition.
0: Fantastic.
23: Phone lines are open, 979-59-MONEY. That's 979-596-6639. Send us a text message, give us a call. If there's one thing that's been abundant in the financial headlines, especially over the past few weeks, are some attention-grabbing IPOs that are coming right down the corner, with one of which the eccentric Elon Musk and SpaceX. So SpaceX obviously set to IPO, I think, June 12th, if I'm not mistaken.
0: June 12th, Friday.
23: June 12th, so they're... you also have OpenAI, which is the company that developed ChatGPT. You have Anthropic, which is another AI large language model developer, and I think believe they have Claude. So
0: yeah,
23: I think the initial valuation of these companies combined, as far as their market capitalization when they're actually hit the public markets, I think it's like $3.5 trillion.
0: It's a big one.
23: So it's a big dollar amount, and it's going to be interesting to see. So what we want to dive into is, what does this SpaceX IPO actually mean?
0: What happens with an IPO?
23: And if you're interested in investing in SpaceX, like when it IPOs, let's just give you some historical context on how IPOs have fared, and just expect, you know, what volatility, how can you expect this, and also the dynamics of how the index inclusion might happen. Meaning, if you do not want to invest in, let's say, SpaceX directly, you might be indirectly invested in SpaceX if you are just participating in, let's say, your 401k and you're in a mutual fund or other types of index funds. And we'll talk about how that actually is likely to take place, particularly for SpaceX. We got to take a break. We'll be right back.
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14: 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South 163 past Robinson, there's a crash with vehicles 75 left shoulder. You're slow from Washington. The slowdown continues into downtown. Coming down the coastline, plenty of traffic on that South 5 stop and go Las Pulgas to the 78. East 70 at San Marcos, still low. Two right lanes are blocked with this crash. Left lane is open, very slow from Sycamore. South 125 at Navajo, sheet metal in the left lane. 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I'm Mark Zegan, Cogo Traffic.
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1: Welcome back. 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Jeremiah Bates joined with Alex Alexandra Lundgren. 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And again, phone lines are open 979-59-MONEY. That's 979-596-6639. Alex, SpaceX IPO. What's the stat on because I've been getting a lot of questions from clients just like, hey, what are your thoughts on SpaceX IPO? What are your thoughts? I certainly have some thoughts, but I think we got to look at the entire landscape here.
2: Yeah.
1: Like, meaning it should, we can't just look at SpaceX alone in a vacuum. Like, the investment decisions need to be made based on a strategy. Like,
2: right.
1: what is your desired outcome here?
2: Mm-hmm.
1: So if you're thinking, man, I've seen all these headlines about SpaceX, and it's going to be, could be valued at $1.8 trillion, and there's Elon Musk, and might be in the
2: S&P. Look at what happened with Tesla.
1: Yes.
2: Right? I mean, fair.
1: But again, it's always got to come down to, why are you purchasing SpaceX?
2: Yeah.
1: Like, why do you want to take your dollars and basically purchase stock in this business? Because that's really what it is at the end of the day.
2: Yeah.
1: If you want to invest in SpaceX, you're purchasing SpaceX, or any investment for that matter, for what? Now, what one thing that is, I think, an inevitability, just my personal take on SpaceX, is strap in and get prepared to fill the G-forces, no pun intended, with its reusable rockets there. I had to put the little pun. But I think the volatility is undeniable here. And that means up and down. But the stats are pretty interesting, where most IPOs, even historically, they're not just a straight up and to the right approach, at least from an investment.
2: For sure. And I don't know that most people realize that IPOs are almost all already pre-sold. So when the market opens and the trading happens, you're trading with the people who already purchased the IPOs, the original investors who have their shares, the mutual funds, exchange traded, the private equity managers, the ones that can go in and promise that they're going to purchase big amounts. They're pre-sold. I mean, that's just reality.
1: Known as pre-IPO. Now, yep. What's interesting about SpaceX, and Elon Musk made it a point where, generally speaking, I think it's about maybe 10 to 15%. 15% yep. might be high, where companies do an IPO, like, they set aside that percentage of shares that are available to what's called retail investors,
2: right.
1: AKA myself or Alex. We're just sitting in front of the computer and we want to go buy this pre-IPO.
2: In our own account.
1: Yeah. And I do know that some of these larger brokers or custodians, like Fidelity, a Schwab, E-Trade, you could submit some interest
2: yep.
1: into this. There's no guarantee.
2: There's some qualifying criteria you have to have. Some of them are account minimums. Some of them are, you know, some different things, that minimums that you invest.
1: So meaning if you really think about, well, I want to get into this pre-IPO, meaning like, which I believe it's at $135 a share. Right?
2: That's the estimate.
1: No guarantee. So if you have a dollar amount that you want to put in there, then, and if you're approved and you accept it, then you will likely get some shares of, in this case, SpaceX pre-IPO. Because here's the big question.
2: What happens?
1: Once it actually starts trading on the NASDAQ exchange, and those shares start exchanging hands, does it go up or does it go down? And that's really why it's important to know, well, why are you even buying this in the first place?
2: Because 60% of them within 3 years are down.
1: As far below, as IPOs?
2: Yeah, below where they started at. Many of them down more than 50%. offering price.
1: So,
2: and some of them, it only takes like a week or two for that to happen.
1: So the probability is that in the first year, just based on historical context, that there's a good chance, whether it's SpaceX or any IPO for that matter, that they'll likely finish that first year at a lower stock price than where it actually
2: for 3 years, IPO'd. The first three years. Yeah. So in the first 3 years, only 16% doubled, and more than 60% of them were underwater.
1: And I think it's important to understand why SpaceX is getting so much attention. I mean, number one, just the sheer size of this. If you're talking about a potential $1.8 trillion valuation, it's going to be the largest IPO ever.
2: Yeah.
1: Ever. Just on its own.
2: Well, and I think it's important, too, to talk about, once we go into why SpaceX is huge, why companies even do IPOs. What's the point of them? It's, you know.
1: To go to Mars.
2: Yeah,
1: this one, hey.
2: Right. Well, you know, there is some appeal in that idea.
1: Well, let's give you your take. Why do you think Elon Musk wants to take SpaceX public?
2: Well, so this is a way to pay off original investors who've put a lot of money in, give them an opportunity to cash out if they want to, and raise additional funds.
1: Mm-hmm.
2: So that's usually the reason for IPOs, are both of those.
1: Now, let's look at SpaceX as an investment, meaning if you think that it is a good potential investment based on the business ventures that's within SpaceX, then if you're looking at it through a long-term lens, 10, 15, maybe 20 years, then, yeah, I mean, you know that you can absorb that volatility and that risk that is certainly going to be involved with any IPO. Now, I think where SpaceX takes on a different dynamic is, like, you got Elon Musk at the helm. It's going to be one of the largest, I think the largest IPO ever based on that. But what's also interesting about SpaceX shortly after its IPO, meaning once it does that initial public offering and it's actually on the exchange, you can go to your Schwab's, your Fidelity's, your E-Trade's, and you can go buy some shares. You can. That's essentially it. Now, how this looks like from a standpoint of a, what you would call a passive investor, which no arguments here, where if you're going to own an index fund, let's say you're going to buy a mutual fund or an exchange traded fund that is representative of an index or the market, if you will, maybe the S&P 500 or the NASDAQ 100 or the Russell 2000 or the all world market. I think Vanguard has that and a number of other mutual fund and ETF shops. What's interesting about SpaceX is that it's likely going to be in these passive indexes relatively soon. And it was rumored that actually the S&P 500, and we're going to talk about this when we come back, like, what determines a company or a stock actually being included into these indexes or indices, if you want to say, like, what is the criteria for them to actually be to actually put in there? Because even if you said, hey, fingers up, like, cross, no, SpaceX, I don't want anything to do with it. Well, you got to understand how this inclusion into these indexes actually works. Because if you do not want to get any dollars invested in SpaceX and you're invested in these passive indexes, you might inevitably have some exposure to SpaceX indirectly. Or if you don't want to buy it directly because you don't want to be subject to that insane volatility, in my opinion, that's going to come with that investment, well, maybe you can own it through an index relatively soon. We'll be right back.
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7: News, I'm Ron Shuster. President Trump expressing hope that the war with Iran will end soon, even as Iran continues attacks in the region.
8: Iran once again firing over both ballistic missiles and drones on their neighbors here in the Gulf, raising questions over the future of a possible peace deal between the U.S. and Iran.
7: Fox's Jeff Paul in Dubai. The vote counting in California going painfully slow. Still, part of the gubernatorial race seems to be firming up.
9: Democrat Javier Becerra is expected to advance to the general election. At the moment, his lead over Republican Steve Hilton is less than a percentage point. Becerra is at 26.8% and Hilton is at 26.4%.
7: Fox's Madeline Rivera in the L.A. race. Incumbent Karen Bass appears to have made it to the general election. 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
10: 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Slow down the coastline as always in Camp Pendleton from Las Pulgas to the 78 down the southbound 5. South 5 at 8th Street in the South Bay. 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
1: Is a good company a good stock to purchase? Would love to hear your thoughts. Do you think Elon Musk is going to lead those investors to the promised land with all these various ventures that he has under the SpaceX umbrella? Or do you think the opposite? Do you think it's a bad idea to invest in SpaceX? We'd love to hear your thoughts. Phone lines are open. 979-59-MONEY. That's 979-596-6639. You can send us a text message to that same number as well. Because SpaceX, whether you like it or not, that IPO is going to, it's going to be highly publicized, it already is, and it is going to have a market effect.
2: Yeah.
1: Whether you want to invest in it or not, whether you think it's going to be a profitable investment or not, but we got to understand what the dynamics are and how this is actually going to work functionally as an investor. And the thing with SpaceX, you know, like I explained it to a client, it's like, I know there's a lot of hype right now. There's a lot of Elon Musk purists out there, enthusiasts out there, but you know, you could look at Tesla. It took Tesla, you know, some time, and then you could argue that Tesla started out in its humble beginnings as a electric vehicle company, and now it's so much more, and now it's on the horizon of building humanoid robots that could potentially be, according to Elon Musk, the upcoming iPhone moment, where you could potentially buy a humanoid robot for $20,000 that many, many people in the U.S. will buy, according to Elon Musk. Now, whether that is reality or not, yet to be seen. If you look at Tesla's most recent earnings, they didn't even comment on that. So clearly it's going to take some time on that. But if you look at SpaceX, it's not just the space and rocket company. It's also SpaceX purchased XAI, so it also has the AI component, the AI division. Starlink, which arguably is the most profitable business venture with under the SpaceX umbrella, that's also there, right? And there's also rumored that SpaceX could potentially buy Tesla. So there's a lot of moving parts with this company on its own. But I think the big takeaway is it's not profitable.
2: Right.
1: If you looked at the financials of SpaceX,
2: it's not making money.
1: It's losing money, and it's the most valuable non-profitable company out there. So I think that's something that you need to pay attention. Now, that's just a point in time right now. But if you look at the projection of these technologies and these underlying businesses and where that tide is going, at least in my opinion, or where those winds are going. Yeah, I don't think it's out of question to think that the company will be profitable at some point in the future. It could take time, but as an investor, you got to understand that if this stock, when it IPOs, goes up and to the right, it's strictly going to be based on speculation for a lot of individuals out there that think, well, that mark is going to hit. But I think the question really becomes this as well. Is this company overvalued, like at the IPO?
2: And that's a legit question.
1: It is.
2: Yeah. And part of one of the things you got to take into consideration if you're going to buy it. I mean, people talk about price multiples and times earnings, all those things. There's no earnings.
1: Yeah.
2: That are positive.
1: Well, I mean, you could look at Tesla. I mean, and here's the one thing too. And SpaceX could develop, even look at Google. Like Google started out as a search engine company. And now you look at Google, I mean, it's got YouTube. I mean, it's so much more than just a search engine. Now they have the AI component on there. So these things develop and grow over time. And if you look at Elon Musk, I mean, he's many view him as this day and age Howard Hughes. Like he's just he's got a mind that just operates at a different level. And
2: he's not afraid to throw money at stuff to see if it works.
1: No. And some people prefer him at the helm. And it's like I saw an interesting I think it was an article a few years ago where it talked about Tesla investors or Tesla boards. Like they can't do with Elon Musk and they can't do without him, right? It's like, take the good with the bad. Now, he's kind of taken a step back out of the political limelight, if you will. So I think that's probably given investors at least a little bit of relief, as far as the volatility that we're seeing for people who are combining those two things. I don't think that's going to be the case necessarily with SpaceX. But then you add in, once it's a publicly traded company, and now you start adding in the derivatives, the speculation, the option tradings on this, the shorts out there who are betting on this company to actually lose, which can exasperate things to the upside and the downside. Yeah. So that's a big component. But again, do you want to own SpaceX or not? Do you think it's a good idea to own SpaceX or not? And what's your justification for that? 979-59-MONEY. It's 979-596-6639. Alex, let's talk about this potential inclusion into indexes.
2: Okay.
1: So let's talk about index investing for a minute. What is it? Why is it important?
2: So index investing is where you take an agreed upon grouping that is a measurement of either a sector of the stock market or a portion. I mean, the most well known are two, specifically the Dow and S&P 500. I mean, I talk to plan participants all the time and they're like, well, I see this thing on the news and they say it's up, they say it's down. My accountant isn't doing exactly the same thing. Why is that? Well, if you want to do what the index does, you need to be in the index. And so a popular way of investing is to just invest in things that mirror these different indexes.
1: Yeah, like the S&P 500. So Standard & Poor's, that is the actual company that creates and sets the eligibility / criteria of what stocks and what companies are actually inside of the S&P 500. And they have profitability. So they have an earnings test. Like, what is the financial viability? Number one, what is the size of the company, AKA its market capitalization? So it's got to be of a certain size. It's got to meet a financial viability test. And it also has to meet a liquidity and trading volume test. And also, and there's a couple other things, but I mean, those are really the main ones, meaning they determine who's in and who's out. in the S&P 500. Now, which is interesting about SpaceX and these other IPOs that we talked that are coming down the horizon that are grabbing a lot of attention, which is OpenAI, creator of ChatGPT, and Anthropic, which is creator of Claude, these large language models that there's a lot of subscribers and a lot of individual and retail users use.
2: Correct.
1: But it was rumored that the S&P 500 was actually going to make adjustments, almost do a carve out, like an exception.
2: Yeah, to the rules that have been in place for really a long time,
1: For SpaceX, meaning that SpaceX would likely be included in the S&P 500 in a relatively short amount of time. Now, S&P came out just this past week and put that rumor to bed and said, no, we're not making any special exceptions for SpaceX or for Anthropic or for OpenAI. But that doesn't mean that SpaceX won't be included in one of these indexes, like the NASDAQ 100.
2: Right.
1: The NASDAQ 100 does not have such a strict criteria for it to be in there.
2: Yeah, most of them don't.
1: So likely if the NASDAQ, the Russell 2000, these various other indexes or these sector funds, they're likely going to pick up SpaceX relatively soon, probably within maybe a week or so, based on when that actual eligibility takes place. So what that means to you is that even if you didn't want to touch SpaceX with a 10-foot pole and you're invested in these passive indexes, which is representative of bigger sections of the market, you're going to likely end up with some exposure to SpaceX.
2: Yeah.
1: Now, whether that's a good thing or a bad thing, time will tell. Time will certainly tell. But bottom line is this. If you are looking to invest in SpaceX, in my opinion, it's gaining a lot of attention. There's risks with buying into highly anticipated IPOs. These are often driven by excitement, media attention, and just put a –

0: Fair enough.
1: I'm personally.
0: Talking, personally, with my personal money, okay, yep. I'm doing the same thing, to be clear.
1: Watch it for a little bit and wait. You know how it is. You go buy used cars so you don't have to pay for the depreciation off the lot. That's kind of how I look at these.
0: Yes. Now, could Alex and I be wrong with that?
1: Absolutely.
0: Absolutely, but that's
1: this
0: okay.
1: This is not advice. But this is just a conversation.
0: No, we're not advocating for you to go out and buy SpaceX. But what we're saying is that these tried and true investment principles that have withstood the test of time and have rewarded disciplined investors to actually create legitimate and maintain legitimate wealth, those are the foundations of your decision making.
1: Correct.
0: So, with SpaceX IPO, if you want to buy it the first day that starts trading, or if you have the opportunity to purchase it pre-IPO, understand why you're doing it. And also make sure that you factor in the risks that are involved with it and with any investment for that matter.
1: Yeah, for sure.
0: That's why diversification, these cliches of not putting all your eggs in one basket, these things should really hit home when it comes to these highly publicized and, you know, with a lot of enthusiasm around these IPOs and these stocks becoming public.
1: Yeah.
0: Again, this is The Real Money Pros. Phone lines are open 979-596-6639. You can give us a call, send us a text message. We actually got some text messaging coming through. We come back, let's talk about tax gain harvesting. Let's avoid those capital gains if possible.
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3: 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South fog slowing down the coastline as always. Before Las Pulgas to the 78, 1 hour 18 minutes, San Clemente to Oceanside. South 15, sluggish in Temecula. South 5 at 8th Street in the South Bay, tire tread in that left lane. I'm Mark Zegan, GoGo Traffic.
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0: educational videos that we post about once a week at the best of our ability. Some more covering various topics, whether it's taxes, retirement, and you know, at the end of the day, whether we're talking about topics like SpaceX IPO and how this potentially could affect index investors, and if you're investing in a 401k, how are you going to get exposure to SpaceX? We're going to talk about topics like this, and we're going to talk about a number of other topics like retirement, tax efficiencies, all that. But one thing I think we can all agree on, and Alex, you've seen it, I've seen it with working with thousands of households at this point, and with people who have done a really good job and people who have blown things up and they need a lifeline or a strategy to get out of it, or you have people that have just found a higher degree of sophistication where how they were doing things are just no longer servicing them in the best way, right? At the end of the day, good financial decisions do not happen by accident. So if you are trying to navigate retirement decisions, tax decisions, business decisions, you just want more clarity around your financial future, finances right now, having the right guidance matters. If you want to get connected with a fiduciary financial advisor who can help you, visit therealmoneypros.com, click Find the Advisor tab, and we will get you connected with a fiduciary Apollon Wealth Management advisor who is a good fit for you. And if you're listening to this program, there's a really good chance that there's a good advisor that is in close proximity that we can get you connected with. So reach out to us. You can also text us, call us, 979-59-MONEY. We are live. That is 979-596-6639. You were talking about the SpaceX IPO, and I want to pivot the conversation and start talking about tax efficiencies, tax gain harvesting with you know, and how if you're seeing gains, some unrealized gains on your brokerage statement, how you may not have to let those golden tax handcuffs restrict you from actually turning that paper gain into actually quality of life impact. But I did find it interesting where SpaceX, which is it's highly anticipated IPO, that their mission statement on their regulatory filing is to build the systems and technologies necessary to make life multiplanetary, to understand the true nature of the universe, and to extend the light of consciousness to the stars.
1: Okay. None of that sounds profitable to me. But you know what? I read something the other day, and as an old, long lifetime Trekkie, I gotta say, when I read that he's like, the goal with SpaceX is to make Star Trek real, part of me was a little excited about that.
0: No, I do find like his thought process, and I mean his drive and his determination to go to Mars, really make a multi-planetary, make that an option. I find it interesting at the least. I'm a bit of a tech nerd, so I just think that idea on its own, pretty cool.
1: Right.
0: Now you got to separate what you feel is pretty cool idea versus putting your hard-earned dollars that is like really geared around a strategy. Sometimes there's a disconnect between those things. Not saying that is the case with SpaceX, but if you're going to go and be very bullish on this IPO as far as an investor, just be prepared. I think you're good. My take is there's likely going to be volatility, as with, and this isn't just to do with SpaceX. This is just the lay of the land. Historically speaking, when you're talking about highly anticipated IPOs that have a bunch of excitement, a bunch of media driven behind them, not saying don't go invest in it, and I'm not saying go invest it. I'm just saying just do your due diligence, make sure that you understand the risks that are involved, the downsides that are certainly a part of the upsides. It's always that risk reward balance. If you want a historic outsized risk or reward, you got to be willing to know that there is a risk on the other side. I mean, case in point, look at chip stocks, semiconductors.
1: Right.
0: They've been on a tear this whole year, and we saw a huge drop in the NASDAQ. I mean, a big pivot out of those chip stocks on Friday.
1: In one day.
0: I mean, it obviously hasn't taken away the entirety of their gains, but it just shows you that the volatility that's in line with those. And I do find it interesting as well when you talk about the excitement around these IPOs. Are we starting to see a pivot to where there's some liquidity needed to help spur the speculation in these highly anticipated IPOs? Again, initial public offerings, we're talking about SpaceX, we're talking about OpenAI, we're talking about Anthropic, which are AI companies.
1: Right.
0: These combined IPOs, we're talking about close to $3.5 trillion. So there's a lot of dollars that are going to need to go behind this. And you could argue that's another reason why we're seeing cryptocurrency really get kicked in the shorts as well. Yeah, Bitcoin dropped below $60,000, I think, on Friday as well. So Hey, this is kind of a tide, you know, just these with these big IPOs, it's a tide that's affecting all boats in this investing landscape, or this investing ocean, if you will. So, okay, 979-59-MONEY. Again, phone lines are open. You can text us 979-596-6639. Alex, let's talk about tax efficiencies. There's a really good chance if you've been invested in the tech sector, individual stocks, you're likely seeing some taxable gains on paper. And to be clear, this is only applies to accounts that are non-qualified. So if you invest your money inside of a Roth IRA, a traditional IRA, a 401k, a SEP IRA, whatever the case is, obviously the taxes on that are deferred, meaning there's no taxable events if you were to sell something. There's a taxable event when you actually pull money out. But when you're dealing with a non-qualified investment, if you sell that investment, you're either going to pay capital gains long-term, short-term, or you'll actually recognize a capital loss if you actually sell that stock lower than what you purchased it for. So there's some interesting dynamics there, but we're going to go to the phone lines right now. Again, 979-596-6639. We're going to talk to Carlos calling out of North Carolina. Carlos, what can we do for you?
2: Wow. Well, I had some questions, and I had an idea, just a strategy to run by somebody that could answer, because I'm listening to your show. It's just really interesting, and I wanted, you know, you guys sounded really confident, so I had.
1: Thank you.
2: Yeah, it's fun listening to the show, and I listened to it. Well, anyway, while I'm delivering mail.
0: But well, there, Carlos, what's your question?
2: Okay, well, I'm going to retire, let's say, in a year. I'm 61. So in a year, I'll get my full retirement. Like if I retire now, if I wait one more year, it's a 10% bigger retirement.
1: Oh.
2: And so it's not like a big, giant retirement, but it's, let's say it's $1,500 a month.
1: Okay.
2: So anyway, but it just by default, when I take my pension, it gives me 90% of my pension, so it reduces it by 10%, and then it makes my wife to be the survivor benefit, which would be half of what of my pension would be if I were to die.
1: Okay.
2: And so, but I thought about this strategy. You know, you hear so many things about whole life is not good, this or that's good, annuities aren't good, but I was thinking to maybe buy a whole life insurance policy that has like a guaranteed percentage that it pays. I'm just making up 4 or 5%, and that I could draw against it or take my money out, you know, after a few years without any penalty, but the death benefit from that whole life policy would be so much more than her taking half of my pension, and then instead of having my pension be reduced by 10%, instead of getting $1,500 a month, get $1,800 a month, mm-hmm. and I'd have that extra money every month to live off of, and I would still have the whole life policy in place that the death benefit is much more or acceptable, and then but I could always tap into that money also if I needed to, and I was trying to see if things, and I've just thought about maybe talking with you guys, you know, further. But that was just my initial question that I've been thinking about for a couple
1: of
2: days.
1: Yeah, it's a strategy called Pension Max. And the biggest thing is, first of all, that you qualify for enough insurance. And if the difference in what you make will pay for the premium. And sometimes a term policy for 20 years is enough. You don't have to pay for a whole life. But definitely something to explore. You're thinking in the right direction.
0: Yeah, Carlos, we're up against a break. There's a lot more questions we want to ask you because this is a great question. We're gonna really dive into the nuance and the details around this retirement plan because this is exactly what this is. A lot of moving parts and there's a lot of pitfalls that you can run into. And I think Alex and I can come up with some better solutions than the whole life policy, which comes with a lot of inefficiency. Sometimes it makes sense, sometimes it doesn't. But Carlos, if you can stay on the line, please do. We'll take your call at the start of the next hour.
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4: Kawhi Leonard and his uncle and business advisor Dennis Robertson are being interviewed by league investigators amid a probe into allegations that the Clippers worked around the salary cap to compensate him. USC baseball beats North Carolina in their opener at the Chapel Hill Regional. They can clinch a College World Series berth with a win in Game 2 today. Knicks outlast a late Spurs rally to take a 2-0 lead in the NBA Finals. I'm Trey Bender.
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6: Iran not close to the peace table. I'm Roger Stern, Fox News. Despite President Trump's hopes that the Iran war ends soon, Iran is still attacking other nations, and Fox's Jeff Paul is in Dubai.
7: Officials involved with CENTCOM say those strikes happened hours after its forces struck Iranian radar sites and shot down 4 one-way attack drones. U.S. officials say Iran then fired 7 ballistic missiles towards Kuwait and Bahrain. CENTCOM confirming 6 of those missiles were intercepted, and the 7th did not reach its intended target. Iran continues to leverage what is happening in Lebanon despite a U.S.-backed ceasefire. Israeli forces and the Iranian-backed militant group Hezbollah are still exchanging strikes. Iran's foreign minister says if the fighting doesn't stop in Lebanon, then the entire war could restart.
6: Pakistan's interior minister is traveling to Tehran to revive stalled negotiations between Iran and the U.S. A well-known Democrat running for California governor is advancing as the vote count continues to be painfully slow.
8: About 70% of the vote has been counted in California, and several of the outstanding ballots are coming from major metropolitan areas like Sacramento, San Francisco, and Los Angeles. Still, Democrat Javier Becerra is expected to advance to the general election in the gubernatorial race. At the moment, his lead over Republican Steve Hilton is less than a percentage point. Becerra is at 26.8%, and Hilton is at 26.4%. Democrat Tom Steyer sits in third place at about 21%. In the race for LA Mayor Spencer Pratt and Nithya Raman are battling it out for second spot to face off against incumbent Karen Bass in November. Raman gained a 1.5 percentage point between Thursday and Friday, slightly eating into Pratt's lead, but Pratt still remains in second place.
6: Fox's Madeline Rivera, America's listening to Fox News.
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9: In the Kobo News Center, I'm Phil Farrar. The FBI arresting 3 men, including a Lakeside man, for allegedly conspiring to support ISIS, including by providing funds they believed would go toward a plot to kill U.S. service members overseas. The latest voting results show Javier Becerra has moved into first place in the governor's race for California. The average price of a gallon of regular gasoline in San Diego County dropping today for the 15th time in 16 days, falling more than 3 cents to $5.92. Google's updated San Diego weather, mostly cloudy. The sun breaks through in some areas. 70s near the coast, mid to upper 70s inland and in the valleys. I'm Phil Farrar on San Diego's breaking news station, News Radio 600 KOGO, live on the iHeartRadio app.
10: KOGO real-time traffic, sponsored by Mothers Against Drunk Driving. Down the coastline, that's a slow drive on the southbound in Camp Pendleton before Las Pulgas to the 78. 1 hour, 18 minutes. San Clemente to Oceanside. South 15 busy through Temecula. There's a stall South 15 in the carpool lane before Miramar. I'm Mark Zegan, KOGO traffic.
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23: And Buck Sexton recap another week of exposing hypocrisy and fight to protect our freedom. 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
24: Welcome in for the Clay and Buck. Lots to get into during the course of the program, but obviously most of the attention right now is headed all towards what is going to happen in California. And right now it appears that Javier, got it right that time, Becerra, is going to win the top primo spot potentially in the California governor's primary, but that Steve Hilton is going to come in the top two and that those two candidates would advance to the November election. Also, L.A. mayor, which has gotten a tremendous amount of attention, Karen Bass, the incumbent mayor, it appears will be the front runner, will win the primary, but not with the 50%
0: plus that she is needed to win by in order to keep a runoff from happening. She is the first incumbent mayor to advance to a runoff in, I think, 20 years or so in Los Angeles. And Spencer Pratt, it appears, is going to advance as well. I say appears, Buck, and I was in bed last night clicking refresh on my phone until after 1 a.m. on the East Coast trying to see whether we were going to get any true resolution here. We still have not. This is a feature, not a bug, of California elections. It now takes longer to count California elections than it did in the 19th century. They are saying it might be a week or more, potentially weeks, until the full tallies are all in and we know who is going to advance to the runoff. Irrespective of politics, this is unacceptable. I'm surprised that it isn't a bigger story. The fact that we have allowed the largest state in the nation to have multi-week counting processes in very contested elections is frankly unacceptable. But that is where we are. That is why we do not know the full results. Every other state that had a primary, bit of an upset in the Iowa governor's Republican primary. Otherwise, most of the favorites have won. But Buck, Steve Hilton is up about 2 points right now in the overall tallies. And we are waiting to see how many more actual votes will come in. This is just, to me, it's indefensible in all respects that this could be allowed to occur.
1: Well, why allow it to occur? Right. Yeah. We can work backwards a little bit from this. We are asking to speak to the manager on this one, the manager of California elections.
0: I'm going to go full Karen. Justified Karen here. This is inexcusable, but again, it's a feature, not a bug. They want this to happen.
1: There is a spill in the aisle that is creating a hazard, sir. It needs to be dealt with right away. I think that a few things come together. One is, why have it this way? Because even if you could assure me, and you can't, but even if one could assure me that this is all on the up and up, they'll eventually get to the proper result. Again, some of you are already chuckling at this, but I would say there's the confidence that is lost in the process, right? It has to have the appearance of propriety. It has to look to people like this is valid and that stuff, shenanigans, shall we say, are not occurring. So look, we can't change this. Californians maybe could going forward, but you and I don't have the power to wave a magic wand right now. That all said, Clay, this is a very encouraging result.
0: There you go, coming in with the positive side here. Thank you. I do think this is an encouraging result. Sorry to cut you off there, but I'm still frustrated about the fact that California has been doing this for years now. But if we get the results that we are trending towards right now, to your point.
1: Well, just to Steve Hilton versus Becerra now, and to the mayor's race for Los Angeles. I mean, the fact that this has come down to not just a Republican and a Democrat in the two most visible races. I know there were state legislature and California House seats. And sorry, that's a little too local. You know, we're on in all 50 states. I can't tell you about all the different districts of California, those different races and how they shook out. But I will say, Clay, the Spencer Pratt / Steve Hilton campaigns have clearly resonated, are to be taken seriously, have to be taken seriously by their opponents. And at a minimum, this will be an opportunity from now until Election Day for Californians, but also the rest of the country to observe what the differences in governance approach are, to observe the blue state versus red state model exposed and explained for all to see. And Clay, it's also going to take a lot of money for Democrats to keep these important races in their hands. And maybe they lose. I mean, if I'm looking at this and I'm on the Hilton or Pratt campaigns, I feel very good about the results yesterday.
0: Yeah, I think that's right. And regardless of what ends up happening in the LA mayor's race or the California governor's race, they're such big central campaigns that they may even motivate turnout, certainly down ballot in California, for the relatively few Republican potentially winnable congressional seats after they have redistricted in California. But more importantly, potentially, they could also help to drive overall turnout in the midterms as people out there are hearing these arguments and the frustration of LA being incompetent. It resonates, right? The reality is the frustrations that people deal with in LA, Chicago, New York City, Washington, D.C., they resonate even in places where I live in Nashville, Miami, where you live. Those races are so big and there's so many people that are connected to them that even what happens in the LA mayor's race might have an impact in terms of the way people feel, the way they vote in Arizona or Nevada or Texas or any other number of states out there.
1: Well, I'll tell you somebody else who's going to be watching this while drinking his Pinot Gris with his shirt buttoned down to his navel, looking handsome, looking like he is an oleaginous fellow. And that would be the governor of California currently, Gavin Newsom. Because Clay, he obviously has designs on the presidency, certainly thinks, and I think he's the leading contender, although you have put forward this Kamala, and the more you say it, just the more upsetting it is, because it actually starts to make more sense, so I can't even go there right now, that Kamala might actually be. I truly believe that she was the worst Democrat candidate of our lifetime, meaning just the lack of skill, the lack of ability, everything, and she may, in fact, still be the nominee, which is crazy to me, but let's not go down that pathway right now. Gavin Newsom, if it's a really close race for Steve Hilton, I think the governor's, it has to be the governor's mansion, not the LA mayor's race for this one, but it's a really rough look. If you've been the governor of California for a long time and on your way out, when you want to be the president of the ultimate blue stronghold Democrat state, a Republican has to come in to clean up your mess. I think that that actually resonates. I think that that's going to be a problem for him in the presidential election, which, my friends, we're going to be diving into in 1 year, basically.
0: That's right. And by the way, I'm looking in real time. If you're out there and you're saying this is so frustrating, 84% chance real time Steve Hilton is advancing to the runoff. Pretty much, like we said before, Javier Becerra is 96.8% in real time to advance. And Spencer Pratt right now is 65% to advance. It's down between he and Nitya Raman. And Raman is 31% chance. She is a far left winger who tried to challenge Karen Bass from the left. And Spencer Pratt, literally, as I'm talking to you right now, just went to 68%. So these are real time prediction markets, Poly Market, Kalshi. You can go look at these and see how things are shaking out. Spencer Pratt has already said basically, hey, that he is on and he expects to advance. And this is cut 15, the battle for LA as we move towards having a runoff, two final contenders. Here's what Spencer Pratt said.
2: Obviously, God wanted five more months of me exposing all the failures of our mayor. So it's going to be a fun ride. I hope she's ready. This is the first time, since 2005, an incumbent is going to a runoff. This is not a candidate that I'm too concerned about.
0: Okay, a couple of these cuts are good, Buck. I want to play this other one, too. Spencer Pratt criticized that he blew a lot of money when he was a young guy in the early 2000s. Cut 19. This is a pretty good response.
2: Everything I ever spent money on, they act like I didn't have it. So, yes, I spent all this money. I was also 22, 23 years old, was planning on being Kim Kardashian, rich and famous. So I wasn't hoarding my money like this was my one run at the game. But that idea, again, that's my money. It wasn't tax money. So if we're going to say he spent $10 million of his own money when he's 23, this lady, Karen Bass, just spent $400 million last year of our money to house allegedly 1,400 people. If we're going to do the who spends more reckless money, and mine wasn't reckless. I had great dinners. I treated a lot of friends. I'll run it back right now. This is what's going to stop me from being mayor. Like those decisions, I would have done all those decisions again.
1: We're rolling into Pratt boy summer here, my friend. I mean, this is going to be amazing that he points it out, Clay. Months and months for him to just run the tape,
0: yeah.
1: Tell everybody what's going on, make his case. And what you have here also is we're now in an era of true celebrity politics. Obviously, Donald Trump, among others. And you have somebody who is going to get free media attention, positive and negative, but attention is attention in this environment, that Karen Bass just can't match. In fact, she doesn't really want attention. She just wants the machine to do the work for her.
0: I love the pivot there, and I think this is what we're going to see more and more of in politics. Authenticity. Yeah, I was a moron when I was 22 or 23. I made some bad decisions. You probably did, too. I'm focused on the now is a really good immediate pivot. I also like this one, too. It works. Here's CNN, a reporter stunned in a live L.A. interview, a Democrat saying, hey, you're voting for Spencer Pratt? Cut 20.
3: As a Democrat, are voting for Spencer Pratt?
4: Yes, sir.
3: Why is that?
4: I do like his approach for the homelessness. As a person who used to be homeless myself, I was rendered the services that he's talking about. I was able to change my life, 10 years sober with no alcohol and stuff like that. So his approach is really good. I do think it's fair for him to go off with the runoff with Karen Bass. This way, both of them can go ahead and prove to me why they deserve my vote.
0: Here's a question for you. That's an interesting take there, too. Buck, will Karen Bass debate Spencer Pratt again? Because with just the two of them on the stage, she was obliterated. So was Nitya Raman in that last debate. And they both said, we won't debate again. Is Karen Bass just going to run and hide? Because Spencer yes. Pratt is much better at communicating than she is.
1: She's not going to do it. She's not. Yeah. Is there, by the way, is there a online betting on this one?
0: Yeah.
1: Yeah. Because she's not going to debate this guy again. If I were her campaign manager, I would probably tell her, no, we're not going to do that. She is relying on the nonprofit industrial complex, the public sector unions, the welfare recipients. She's relying on those constituencies to push her over the edge here for Los Angeles. That's really, and that's what it's going to come down to. And it's a question of can Spencer Pratt make the case persuasively enough to people who have a willingness to at least hear about what's going on there. And I know you played it when I was gone and we were texting about it, but that is Doug Ellen, right, from Entourage?
0: Yeah, Doug Ellen. Yeah, I think that kind of gets to it.
1: Because right, he's not just saying, hey, I think there's too many homeless encampments in the street, which is a very real problem. And he's saying, I had a home invasion, guys.
0: Yeah.
1: This is real to me. This is personal. Spencer Pratt is saying, they burned my house down, okay? A leftist lunatic burned it down, and the city of Los Angeles failed to put it out among, you know, thousands of other people's homes. So there's powerful narrative here. But anyway, look, I think it's very, Clay, would you agree? A very good result overall.
0: If the results hold, we'll play you some of these cuts. I'm just nervous, Buck, because of what we've seen with these late arriving
1: ballots.
0: All
1: the mail-ins? Yeah, we got to look at that.
0: The fact that it's not 100% that we know that Hilton and Pratt have advanced just makes me nervous with the way that these ballots keep coming in for weeks and how close is it going to end up being. I feel like I've seen this script before.
1: That is a very valid point, and we should all keep that in mind. That would be super. That would be a major bummer. It would go from Bill and it would go from Steve and Spencer's excellent adventure to their bogus journey. You know,
0: that is very well. That is very well phrased.
1: Thank you. Thank you.
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0: Welcome back in here to Clay and Buck. And let's just get to this, because Clay is reminding me. I see, I was a little too optimistic today. I got to keep you all on your toes. I can't let Clay just be Mr. Sunshine. And I'm like, so I was thinking it was a great result yesterday. It is so far a great result in California, but it ain't over. And this is Cut 23. Steve Kornacki, who's like actually reasonably nice, seems like a normal guy, over at NBC. Play this one.
1: It's just going to have to be such a flood of Democratic ballots coming in after, you know, being tabulated after election night, or into the wee hours this morning, that would just lift both Democrats over Hilton. That's increasingly what it needs to be for Steyer.
0: Clay, could it be a raging inferno of last minute ballots that go ahead?
2: I mean, our whole audience is nodding along and saying yes. This is why I was so nervous last night. And the fact that the longer this thing drags on, that Spencer Pratt and or Steve Hilton may be dealing with a tsunami of mail-in ballots, which, oh, it's amazing. It's amazing how this happens. It's 20,000 straight ballots that all vote the exact same way. They send these ballots out to everybody, Buck. California's entire election system is broken, and until we get some form of finality, I'm just nervous about what might happen. That's why I was staying up last night till 1 a.m. clicking refresh, and I'm still not sold that we're going to get the result 100% that we want.
0: Also, I want to tell you to drink some Crockett Coffee. 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
5: News. I'm Carmen Roberts. Auburn University student James Weston Higginbotham, who vanished in Japan after leaving his family following an argument, has been found dead.
6: This is a horrific outcome to what was supposed to be a dream vacation in Japan.
5: Fox's Madison Scarpino. The family confirmed online that volunteer searchers found Weston's body in a mountainous area outside Kyoto. No cause of death given. An emotional D-Day tribute from Secretary of War Pete Hegseth. During a ceremony in Normandy, France, he addressed the last living veterans of World War II.
7: They are a living embodiment of the warrior ethos we today revive at the Department of War.
5: And D-Day marked the start of the campaign to liberate Nazi-occupied Europe in 1944. 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
8: 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Still slow on that southbound, but will be in Camp Pendleton for some time before Las Pulgas to the 78, 1 hour, 8 minutes, San Clemente to Del Mar. South 15, sluggish in Temecula. West 78 before Emerald, latter in the two middle lanes. No 15 before Mission, the Fallbrook area, crash off to the right shoulder. I'm Mark Zegan, Kogo Traffic.
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1: Welcome back in, Clay and Buck. Okay, we continue to monitor the ongoing ballots coming in the L.A. mayor's race and also in the California governor's race. Our friend Steve Hilton in a very good spot right now, but the counting, as I was just saying, is going to be going on for so long that it is infuriating to me. There are, however, a couple of other big stories that are out there, Buck. And I did want to mention this because it's kind of flown under the radar a bit because it came out right as all this voting was happening in the primaries. The Supreme Court has allowed the new Alabama map. So in the wake of Calais versus Louisiana, which was the racial gerrymandering case, my home state of Tennessee, Alabama, and Louisiana have all redrawn their congressional districts. The judges in Alabama said this is impermissible, and they struck down the new map that Alabama had drawn. The Supreme Court almost immediately took up this case and pushed back 6-3, the same margin as the Calais decision, and said no. We have to, this Alabama map is constitutional. Buck, why does this matter? Some of you may say, well, one, it is an additional Republican district in the state of Alabama. It's an additional Republican district in the state of Louisiana, and it's an additional Republican district in the state of Tennessee. That is three additional districts. South Carolina elected not to redraw its district map. Georgia has made the same decision. Mississippi has made the same decision. This further makes it clear that all three of those states have the ability to go in and redraw their maps. It also makes Florida's map far more likely, which was already redrawn, to be able to stand, is going to fundamentally reconfigure much of what is going on in many of these southern states where racially gerrymandered districts had been the law of the land for the past couple of generations. So this will have not only a big impact coming up in the fall, potentially, depending on how close this ends up being, but also I think is going to be quite significant when you look at Mississippi, South Carolina, and Georgia redistricting. This is a story worth paying attention to for 2028. And here is the bigger picture story that I think is significant, Buck. Once the 2030 census comes down, the Democrat pathway to a majority in the House, if they continue to run with the same party ideals with which they are imbued right now, almost becomes a mathematical impossibility. And what you say, what do we mean by that, Clay? The population that is surging into states like Florida, where Buck is, Tennessee, where I am, Texas, where our biggest audience is, among others, red state populations are soaring, and this is going to have a transformative impact when the new census comes out, not only in the House, but also for the Electoral College, where the pathway for Democrats to win by running the table in Wisconsin, Michigan, and Pennsylvania, for instance, is going to cease to exist.
2: When do you want to talk about Scott Pelley getting his ass booted from 60 Minutes?
1: Because
2: that was fun.
1: You might want to dive into that. I love this.
2: Yes, your political analysis and of the map is astute, and we're going to be getting more and more into that, of course, as we get closer to the actual election, which is going to be pivotal. And I have the greatest hope that Trump is able to help corral the Republicans and the party such that they maintain the House and the Senate. Because otherwise, as we know, it just they jam up the president as much as they can. If they get the House, they're going to impeach him again. It's just going to be a mess. Doesn't mean that there's not a lot that will still be done and accomplished. It just means that things will get messier. In the meantime, do you want to do 60 Minutes, or if you have more political stuff, I'm not trying to throw you off here.
1: I wanted to make sure that we mentioned that ruling because I think it's gotten kind of snowed under with all of the election results coming in last night. And I do think it's really significant. I love this 60 Minutes story because this is the 60 Minutes reporters are, I think, the most arrogant and lacking in basic comprehension of the modern media environment of almost anyone out there. This guy Pelly, 60 Minutes, makes millions of dollars a year to do a few stories a year, and I think this is significant too, Buck. The only reason anybody watches 60 Minutes is because they put it on right after the NFL games. Anybody who, like me, spends a lot of time watching the NFL games, they start advertising 60 Minutes. Buck, they could put me doing a flute recital on CBS right after the NFL, and
2: shirtless.
1: I would have tens
2: we gotta
1: of
2: give
1: millions
2: the, we gotta
1: of
2: give
1: viewers.
2: The ladies something to look at. I mean, shirtless. Yeah. Shirtless flute, Clay, I think, gets millions of views after the Super Bowl.
1: Of millions of viewers right after the NFL. So they're so cocky about how many people watch 60 Minutes, and nobody ever points out, yeah, because they put it on right after the NFL game.
2: Clay, we've seen this with so many of these people who they become their egomaniacs, and they have no sense of humility about the fact that they're incredibly, I mean, Jimmy Kimmel is one of them, for example. I know that's on the comedy side, allegedly. But these people are handed massive platforms. Now, just to clear the air, by the way, somebody might say, oh, well, you guys are here and like Rush built. First of all, we always say Rush built this house that we are in, and we honor him and we appreciate him. And Rush taught me how to do radio over many years of listening to him. And I used to fill in for Rush and all that. But also, Clay independently had a successful radio. Was like trench warfare. Every station, every ratings period, you have to prove yourself. You have to prove yourself. Clay had a successful show in the morning. I had a successful show in the evening, and they combined us. Nobody just sort of said out of nowhere, hey, you haven't been doing this for over a decade and gotten proven results day in and day out and blah, you know, and shown what, you know, we're just going to give this to you. Like Trevor Noah, the best example of this, by the way.

0: Yes.
1: And that is, I think, the proper term for him. He is so wildly in love with the importance of the work that he's done at 60 Minutes. And there's no also, Clay, accountability for these clowns. The so-called elite journalist types from 60 Minutes is probably the best example of this, but other places too. They destroyed the public's faith in what they do. No one believes them anymore. No one thinks they're unbiased anymore. And he went in there and basically told his boss, screw you, I don't have to listen to you. Well, guess what? When you do that, you get fired.
0: Yeah, it's. I saw all the reporting around this. For people who don't know, they hired a new producer, basically, to run the show. They had their first meeting, and this guy showed up and denigrated and insulted his boss in front of the whole group for the first meeting. The boss had previously reached out to everybody individually and said, hey, can we meet? Can we talk about how to make the show better? After that event, he then reached out again and said, hey, can we start back over? Can we go have a meeting? And he's refusing to do it. I just, they're going to try to turn this guy into a free speech warrior because that's what they do. But for all of you out there that are employed, if you showed up at an all hands meeting after refusing to meet with your new boss, you insulted him in front of everybody in the meeting. He then reached out and asked you to meet again, and you refused to do so. What do you expect is going to happen? Now, Pelly, I think, Buck, in this situation, wanted to get fired, but I think what you're laying out is really significant here. Pelly comes from a world where you get a job, and that job makes you a star. And there used to be a lot of jobs like that in media. Hey, I'm going to put you on the nightly news. And the reality is any warm body, they could have put 20 people in that chair and they would have done fine. The internet, really, which is where I came from, where you came from, is a really knockdown, drag out meritocracy where you have to grind to develop any kind of audience. And the top down world of, hey, I'm going to give you an anchor chair and pay you millions of dollars a year to do, how many stories a year does Scott Pelley do? Probably 5 or 6. I mean, it's one of the cushiest jobs on the planet. And these guys all act like they are heroes. He said he was in combat.
1: Yes, in his that was the next thing.
0: Trying to defend himself, Buck, in Afghanistan and Iraq. He's a friggin' guy with a camera.
1: He observed people in combat and not really in the actual
0: dangerous of a combat, probably
1: course of their combat. A lot of the time these guys would show, I saw them because I was there too. By the way, I observed combat. I had to carry a gun and was technically a combatant, but I did not get in combat myself. That is a different, I was on a helicopter where they started shooting at people, but I wasn't shooting. So I was observing. Point being, this guy is a loon. In terms of his love of self, I mean, his narcissism is pathological. And I just think it's also the last gasp of this overpaid, sorry, boomers, boomer generation of TV news star in an era where now everyone, the expectation is whether you like someone's content or not. You know, Clay, we got used to doing this business. You sit at a microphone and go.
0: Yeah,
1: was no video when I started, no video when you started. And, you know, that's now a piece of it, too. So maybe it's you sit at a webcam and a microphone and you go. And can you be worth people's time? A lot of these, Dan, I worked for Dan Rather as an intern, but I worked for Dan Rather for 6 months. Let me tell you, he is a stupid blowhard and not a guy that you would want to spend any time with or around. That's reality. These guys were getting paid millions and millions of dollars, and they really deluded themselves into thinking that wasn't based on their relationships with the TV execs at these corporate media outlets who liked them and just sort of kept writing the checks for them. But it was because they were so important and irreplaceable. Look at the, you know, where's the huge Brian Williams project since he got booted from NBC? I think
0: Don Lemon is just kind of floundering around. He got charged with crimes. Here's a funny example of this. Brandi Kruse, and I might be mispronouncing her last name, posted, and this is similar to what you were just talking about with Dan Rather, Buck. I was an intern at CBS News when Pelly would fill in for Katie Couric on the evening news. I watched in the control room one day as he directed them to slowly push the shot in on him as he took his glasses off. It was so fake. I've remembered it for 15 years. I

0: just kind of laughing about this because you think like the news guy is like such a big deal. Look, I'm getting serious now. Let me take my glasses off.
1: They're basically anchors. Yeah. I mean, sorry, actors rather.
0: Yes.
1: Anchors are essentially, especially in this kind of a role,
0: yes,
1: are actors. And also, I might add, in this era of media, too, the era that you and I grew up in, you had other jobs. I had other jobs before doing this, too. A lot of these guys have never known anything other than the warm embrace of the lib corporate news media apparatus that they've been able to become very financially successful and become very famous in. But I'll tell you this, too. When I worked at CBS Evening News, the people in there were horrible.
0: Yeah.
1: I actually was. It's people ask me, they're like, well, you worked there and then you went into like Middle Eastern studies and did the CIA thing. Yeah, because the people that I came across at CBS Evening News, for the most part, there were young staffers there who were really like, they were nice people and they were trying to start their careers. But the more senior people and the overall, and Dan Rather, and the overall ethos of that place took itself way too seriously. People were nasty to each other. People were jerks in the control room, jerks outside of the control room. And that was by the way, that's CBS Evening News, everybody. So I had some real personal experience of this. And I came out of, Dan Rather, I think, was making $7 million a year in 2000 when I was working there. I just knew that because I was there and people talk about it, which would be like making $15 million a year now.
0: Oh, yeah.
1: And I just remember being like, you could replace him with 50 people tomorrow and nobody would even notice. And he's a jerk. And then the National Guard document story happened. Whoops.
0: Well, I mean, I think that's the lesson of 60 Minutes is what they're trying to do is recognize that they're not going to forever have the great time slot right after the NFL. If you put 60 Minutes at 8 p.m. at night, nobody would watch it. And again, the benefit of getting that job and also having the opportunity to talk in that situation and being totally without knowledge for how replaceable you are is absolute perfection here to me.
1: Wasn't it a 60 Minutes? Was it Leslie Stahl who did the whole thing with Trump where she's like,
0: oh, yeah,
1: we can't say that,
0: yeah, they
1: sir,
0: said
1: that they spied on you.
0: They claimed that the overall Hunter Biden laptop was impossible to verify and it was all
1: made up.
0: And he said, no, I mean, he's right. It's all there. It's all 100% accurate.
1: Just a propaganda outfit. By the way, God bless Barry Weiss. Good luck to you. Clean it up. She's going to try to make it worth watching. She's going to try to make it a place where they do interesting stories that people who want to know stuff about what's happening can go. Instead of smug lib propaganda for boomers who have been watching these clowns and have no interest in actually figuring out what's really going on in politics, in the world, and anything, a bunch of libs.
2: Looking for normal in a crazy world? Clay and Buck have your back.
1: It's been 4 years since the overturn of Roe versus Wade, but tragically, abortions have continued to rise. 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
15: A mix of sun and clouds inland for the rest of today. Plenty of clouds along the coast. Mild today. 67 to 71 for the coastal strip. 73 to 82 inland. The low is 52 to 60 this evening.
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1: Miranda Devine sat down with Trump, and we've got some very interesting reactions from, or rather, responses from him to those questions. We're big Miranda Devine fans here. Speaking of fans, Clay, I flew down from D.C. this morning to be here on the show. Nice time in D.C. The Normally podcast threw me a book party. Carol Markowitz and Mary Catherine Hamm, a lot of fun.
0: How was the book party? How'd the book party go?
1: It was great. Dr. Oz came by.
0: Nice.
1: Sebastian Gorka came by. Dr. Gorka, you know, a bunch of fun folks. Lots of great people. A lot of Daily Wire and Daily, you know, Signal and Daily Call. A lot of dailies. Daily Wire, Daily Signal, Daily Caller. A lot of people came by. But as I was, so it was a great party. And thank you to the Normally podcast for putting it on. And also go get your copy of Manufacturing Delusion because the book is great. Clay, I was on a flight this morning, and I was waiting to go to the bathroom, and I saw the stewardess, and the stewardess looked at me, and I was like, oh, I just realized I can't stand here. She's like, oh, I know who you are. I listen every day. I'm not going to say anything because I know what you say about stewardesses who are mean, and I want to be one of the nice ones.
0: That's great.
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1: 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Born on America's darkest day of September 11th, the Tunnel to Towers Foundation has been helping America's heroes ever since. Heroes like Fire Lieutenant Michael Wells. Inspired by the heroism of firefighters on 9/11, Michael felt a calling to serve his community as a firefighter. 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
23: A student who disappeared in Japan is found dead after a week-long search.
24: The family was holding on to so much hope that their avid hiker son, who loved the outdoors, who knew how to survive in the wilderness, was still alive. So this is a horrific outcome to what was supposed to be a dream vacation in Japan.
23: Fox's Madison Scarpino says the family of James Weston Higginbotham posted on social media that volunteer searchers found his body today in a mountainous area outside Kyoto.
24: This all comes just over a week since Weston first went missing. The parents say they last saw him in their Kyoto hotel room last Friday. They say they did decide to separate after some bickering, and they let the well-traveled 20-year-old do his own thing.
23: And the family adding they are thankful for the outpouring of kindness and support that has carried us through the darkest days of our lives. No word on a cause of death. Iran launched more missiles and drones towards the Strait of Hormuz overnight and countries in the Gulf region. The U.S. military says it intercepted them and struck coastal radar surveillance sites in Iran. Fox's Alex Hogan has more from the White House.
25: President Trump said the Iranians still have 21 to 22% of their missiles. It comes as yesterday the U.S. military says it shot down Iranian ballistic missiles and drones launched toward the Strait of Hormuz and Gulf allies. And as pressure mounts on the administration to end the war, the president is also facing new pushback from within his own party. Four House Republicans this week voted to limit President Trump's war powers. Since the start of the war, the average price of retail gasoline has climbed more than 40%, although new jobs numbers released indicate an upswing in the labor market.
23: President Trump says Iran has not agreed to a peace deal because they are proud. 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
26: In the Cogo News Center, I'm Phil Farrar. City leaders have announced a public-private proposal to restore San Diego's arts funding as the city council nears the end of a chaotic budget process. They must approve a balanced city budget for the next fiscal year this coming Tuesday. San Diego police say a 62-year-old woman is dead after she was struck by a car while jaywalking in North Park. Court has been suspended in the deadly attack on the owner of the so-called Trump House in Escondido. Authorities are trying to determine 32-year-old Thomas Butler's mental state. Butler is charged with murdering 69-year-old Carrie Sharon outside Sharon's home May 20th. Coco's updated San Diego weather, 70s near the beach, mid to upper 70s inland. I'm Phil Farrar on San Diego's breaking news station, News Radio 600 Cogo Live on the iHeartRadio app. In the Cogo News Center, I'm Phil Farrar, the FBI.
15: 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A one-acre hillside brush fire north of Friars Road and the 805 bridge just about knocked down. North 805 very slow crossing Mission Valley to Murray Ridge Road. It appears that traffic has been stopped in both directions on Friars Road right by the 805 bridge. Coming down the coastline, southbound quite busy, Las Pulgas to the 78. 1 hour, 8 minutes, San Clemente to Del Mar. I'm Mark Zegan, Cogo Traffic.
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1: Second hour of Clay and Buck kicks off right now. Thanks for being here with us, everybody. Our friend Miranda Devine of the New York Post and Pod Force One is a great lady. Clay and I both like, you've met her in person a few times, right, Clay? Have you? You guys have hung out, right? Yeah, yeah. I've had some drinks.
0: Oh, yeah, she's Miranda. Awesome.
1: Great stories. We're big Miranda Devine fans here. She had a very nice, some people are saying, with your favorite president, a very nice sit down with President Trump. They covered some important topics here. First off, on the, I saw you tweet on this earlier, on this Mojtaba, or a little Mo, as you call him.
0: The gay Ayatollah.
1: The gay Ayatollah. You know, I start to worry about this, Clay. I don't want you to end up on some, like, IRGC list, all right, buddy? You keep calling him Little Mo.
0: There doesn't seem to be that much pushback on the idea that he's gay. It's kind of a surprise to me, because I would think, being an Iranian religious cleric, it's not really well accepted if you happen to be gay.
1: I'm just saying. I don't want, you know, I actually used to work at a place where people that I knew ended up on, like, Al-Qaeda hit list. That actually happened. And so, you know, nothing happened. They're fine. But it was a little eerie to see your name turn up on a, mine didn't, you know, which I guess I wasn't important enough. But I knew some people who did. And, you know, that's, you know, because they'll put these threats out there on the internet and stuff like that. Nonetheless, I don't want you getting in too much trouble with the IRGC with your gay Ayatollah comments, okay? That's all I'm saying. Nonetheless, Trump says that he would like to meet Lil Mo. This is Cut 7. This is from Pod Force 1 with Miranda Devine. Play it.
2: So we had various levels of people, and the first set is gone, the second set is gone, part of the third set is gone, and the people we're dealing with, we know they're the people that are leading the country.
3: Is it the gay Ayatollah?
2: He's involved, absolutely.
3: Really?
2: Yeah, I think they have a lot of respect for him.
3: So is he's compos mentis, he's not sick, in hospital, in a coma, as we've
2: Well,
3: told?
2: I don't know, I haven't had the privilege of meeting him, but I'm not hearing he's doing great. You're doing better. If you believe the stories, is, you know, missing a lot of different parts.
3: Who's making the decisions?
2: Well, they say he is giving approval because that's the way it has been for a long, long time.
3: Mm.
2: His father and then him, I guess it's a succession. But we seem to be getting along quite well.
3: Would you like to meet him or meet any of the Iranians in person?
2: I've never thought of it, actually. It's a very good question. I'll think of it. Yeah, I'd like to meet him. I'd like to meet everybody. I'd like to meet him. We probably will meet at some point, depending on how it all works out.
1: A couple things, Clay, real quick here. Did Miranda say the gay Ayatollah?
0: I think she did. Yeah. I mean, it's kind of widely discussed. I think the New York Post was the first paper, if I remember, to actually put out that Iran's Ayatollah might be gay. And that was one reason that they didn't necessarily want him as the successor. And then there was the decision made that he should be the successor. And then lots of people, Buck, don't know where he is or even if he is still alive. So this is one of the big challenges, I think, is communicating in general with whoever is making decisions inside of Iran. I'm not even sure we officially know. And in the meantime, that's also why it takes so long to go back and forth with different versions of what's going to happen here. So on the Strait of Hormuz, I was doing a bunch of reading on the Strait of Hormuz, as one does. And I do think one of the signature elements of this discussion, which you and I have kind of hit on quite a bit, is who's going to send their ships back in. It's one thing for these ships to get out of the Strait of Hormuz and be given the ability to take their cargo wherever they want to go around the world. Buck, if you suddenly were not a radio show host, and you were in charge of international shipping, do you think maybe you would pick a route that didn't involve the Strait of Hormuz if you had been captured, effectively held hostage in the Strait of Hormuz for months? Do you think it might be hard to find a crew that wants to go back into the Strait of Hormuz? A lot of discussion about getting the ships out, and that's important. My question is, who's ever going back? That seems like an awful potential risk to take if your ship is making money based on transiting goods. The danger of being stuck there is pretty substantial. And there was a huge write-up about Lloyd's of London and how much we remember when I talked about the insurance premiums and we had all the insurance agents calling in and everything else. I still think this is going to be a massive part of the story because the insurance premiums have skyrocketed, as you would well imagine, at Lloyd's of London for any of these ships. Are they even getting right insurance premiums to let ships go back into the Strait of Hormuz, given what we've already seen and done?
1: I will tell you, the word from the White House, having just been in D.C. and talked to some folks who are very involved on the national security side, they are not worried at all. They feel very confident that Trump has got this and it's all going to work out. I mean, that really is the That is the word, the vibe, whatever, the party line, all the rest of it. So I did not sense they are approaching this with any concern. I think that their view is, or I should say their view is, from the White House, that Trump is going to get what he wants out of this, and everyone just needs to give more time and be patient. We'll see. I'm not, you know, because I'm just telling you what the word from the White House is. The second I say this, we're going to get people like, do you know what I paid for gas this morning? I'm like,
0: I will say,
1: probably a lot.
0: Gas prices have come back down. I think I know they're under $4 where I am, because that's what I paid this past weekend. But I also know that nationwide, I think the price of gas is back down to around $4.21-ish, $4.31, something in that neighborhood, average gas prices now, which I was going to get into this at the top of the third hour. But in addition to doing all my research on the Strait of Hormuz, I was looking at all the data on how things have gone in the first several years, purely from an economic perspective, because we got into that real discussion yesterday, which I still think is a big and significant one about why consumer confidence is so low. And you can say, okay, well, there's different things. Gas prices are high. This is not the worst, not even close to the worst economy we've ever had in 50 years. So why is there this sort of national malaise? Yes, there's a certain segment of the population that hates President Trump. Let's say that's 40% of Americans that are just obsessed, that believe that he is uniquely evil. But, and they're not going to be persuaded that anything is fine, even if suddenly they were all multimillionaires. They would still find a reason to dislike President Trump.
1: Can I just, Trump actually was, because I was telling you what the word from the White House is, kind of off, off stage, if you will. So I met with some people in D.C. and was talking to them. But here is Trump saying, when asked about this, specifically, how does he feel about the Iran situation? This is, again, on Pod Force One. This is 9. Hit it.
2: I think we're going to be in very good shape. We're in good shape right now. We have the blockade, which is amazing. Our Navy is great. Our military, we have the strongest military in the world. I built the military on my first, during my first term, and I'm using it during my second term. I didn't think I'd be using it this much, but we had a big success in Venezuela. It was over in one day. We have a great relationship with the people in Venezuela. The oil companies are moving in now with us. And that's been a tremendous success, even from the economic standpoint, the oil standpoint. But that was essentially much less than a one-day war and a great success. And we're having a very great success in Iran militarily.
3: So you think the blockade will still be in place by Labor Day?
2: I don't know. I mean, I think it could be, but I think it's unlikely. I think that we'll have it. I think this will resolve itself fairly quickly.
1: He's saying it will resolve itself fairly quickly. So there you go. take that as you will. President seems unbothered by the situation. Doesn't seem like there's more urgency from him. It's just continued negotiations, and the blockade is in place. So that is where that is. Something else, Clay, that came up here, because this, I don't think we talked about this on the show. There was an Axios report that Trump called Netanyahu and said, "You are Trump to Netanyahu. You are bleeping crazy." And he was asked about this, and I want you to hear his response to being asked directly about it. Play 6.
3: You were angry with him. You said, "Are you effing crazy? What are you effing doing? I helped you stay out of jail." Is that true? Did you speak to him in those terms?
2: I did. I wouldn't say angry. I was a little bit perturbed at his constantly fighting with Lebanon. You know, at some point, I said, "Maybe we got to stop this. You got to stop it." But I have a very good relationship. We've done well together. He always says, "We could never have done it," but everybody knows that we could have never done it without the United States. But I've worked very well together. I like Bibi a lot, and I've worked very well with him. We had I'm a wartime president. He's a wartime prime minister. Very important part of the world, and I think we've done very well. We've gotten along very well together.
1: You know, I think he's like, "Look, we get a little hot under the collar, but I love the guy. It's all good." That seems to be the takeaway there.
0: I think this is funny only in the context of we have been told by many people on both the right and the left because the anti-Jewish sentiment has certainly percolated from the left, but also from some elements of the right, that Trump is completely at the behest of Netanyahu. And there's tons of evidence, actually, which is the only logical story here, that Netanyahu actually has to do what Trump wants to do because America is the huge international power and Israel is not. So the whole idea of Trump only is acting at the behest of Netanyahu has always been crazy. And I wonder how they calibrate in their minds, those people who have made this argument, when Trump is just legitimately cursing and berating Netanyahu because of some of the choices Netanyahu is making that he doesn't support. There's 10 million people who live in Israel, roughly. There's 350 million people here. Our overall economic might and military might dwarfs Israel's. Anyone who was arguing that a country that's roughly the size of New Jersey was going to be dominating the decision making of the United States, I always think was crazy. But these little evidence out here, I give credit for Miranda Devine getting that story out. I do think that Israel helped to convince Trump that there could be a regime change. I think that's true. But the idea that Israel is dictating to Trump what they can and can't do is absolutely, well, here's a good word for you.
1: We said this, balderdash. We said this from the very beginning. No one dictates to Trump anything. Okay. This is reality. Do I think that the reporting about Netanyahu, pushing that there could be regime change and that the time was right for it is probably accurate? Yes. And did that end up being a good assessment? It was not a good assessment. But was that his honest assessment? That's, you know, to each his own on the analysis there. But Trump believed, or, you know, Trump was like, okay, I'll do that. I'll do that. There wasn't some leverage. There wasn't some special button that Netanyahu could hit where it goes, oh, okay, Trump will do whatever. That button doesn't exist. And we said that from the very beginning. Trump is going to do what Trump is going to do. And he acted as he thought was in the best interest of this country as commander in chief. And he seems very still at peace with the decision, even though the perhaps delay in some of this has got some people a little bit concerned. But we'll see. We'll see how it we're going to look into this, as Trump says. We're going to look at this.
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0: Welcome back in, Clay and Buck. I know you were optimistic off the top, Buck, but this has been shared by Roxanne Hodge, who is called in with us yesterday. The official California election results page says it will take 37 days to count the votes in California right now. This is just utterly ridiculous on all fronts. And in the meantime, I was just telling Buck off air, there has been no movement since I woke up this morning in any tallies coming from California in both the mayor's race and also in the governor's race. Basically, the counting, at least the tally that I am seeing, has been effectively frozen for all morning into what is now the afternoon. I know it's, 11:25 or 10:25, I guess, in California right now. So I get that there is that it's still morning out there, but this is bonkers. And the longer this goes on, regardless of what your politics are, this is awful for trust in results in any way. And if I were Spencer Pratt or I was Steve Hilton, I mean, these guys are living in a sort of a never-ending world of uncertainty as they try to figure out whether they're advancing into this new this runoff or not. And it may end up being very close. Maybe it doesn't matter as much when there's a 10 or 15 spread in what the outcome is, but likely for both Steve Hilton and advancing into the final two, and also for Spencer Pratt, this is going to be a relatively close race on both fronts, given how many people are running. I will say, and I think we had a talk back on this, but Katie Porter, remember her, Buck? She got 5% of the vote.
1: Yeah. She's just ready to throw a big vat of boiling hot potatoes at all the voters of California right now. Not a surprise. Very upset at them.
0: And nationwide, by the way, that's a reference if you forgot what Katie Porter did. Nationwide, this could matter because the overall House, as happened in 2022, is likely going to come down to what the results are in California. And we're not going to know who the head of the House is, like who, which party won the House potentially for a month, as everybody just kind of sits around and waits on California to slowly be able to tabulate all these results. It's just, it's unacceptable. And to me, it's also symptomatic, Buck, of the just utter collapse of California as a desirable place to live. They can't even count votes. They counted votes faster. They counted votes faster back in the 19th century than they are managing to do right now.
1: That would seem to be not fast enough.
0: Yes, and also a sign of things going in reverse in a very significant way, that we're taking longer to count now than we used to back over 100 years ago.
31: Common sense never sounded so good. Clay and Buck owning the airwaves.
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9: U.S. officials say Iran fired 7 ballistic missiles towards Kuwait and Bahrain. CENTCOM confirming 6 of those missiles were intercepted, and the 7th did not reach its intended target.
11: Fox's Jeff Paul in Dubai. No one's happy about the long vote count in California, but we are learning more about the L.A. mayor's race.
15: Spencer Pratt and Nithya Raman are battling it out for second spot to face off against incumbent Karen Bass in November. Raman gained a 1.5 percentage point between Thursday and Friday, slightly eating into Pratt's lead.
11: Fox's Madeline Rivera in California's gubernatorial race, Democrat Javier Becerra, made it to the general election. 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
23: 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The 2-acre Friars Fire north of Friars Road, east of the 805. Just about knocked down. We have Friars Road closed in both directions as you approach the 805 bridge. North 805 in that area is back up to speed. Coming down the coastline, stop and go in Camp Pendleton. Las Pulgas down to the 78, 1 hour and 5 minutes from San Clemente to Del Mar. 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
1: Welcome back in here to Clay and Buck. So, had a lot of talk there about the situations that Donald Trump is handling. Got a whole range of things on his plate, as the commander-in-chief would tend to. Something else that's going on here, though, Clay. I know you talked about it. Yes, what would you have?
2: We got a caller who was calling in to update us on the amount of time it's going to take to count. She called in with us the other day.
1: Let's do it.
2: Roxanne Hoge, I believe. You can let me know if I'm pronouncing your last name correctly or not. I saw you just tweet, and I had the team reach out to you. 37 days is the current tracker of how long it's going to take for all of these California votes to be tabulated.
3: Oh, yes, sir. It's Hoge rhymes with rogue. But the most important thing is that, yes, California, for years, this predates COVID, this predates all the mail-in elections. They normally get 30 days. I don't know if they gave themselves a holiday boost for the 4th of July, but we are looking at a timeline that we will not have certified results until July 10th.
1: That's insane. That's insane. Why can you try to help us understand, Roxanne? Cool name, by the way. Why is that the way? Like, how can anyone think that that's okay?
3: Well, I think, and I'm getting inside their minds. Now they've always taken a very long time to add in the mail-in ballots, and now that we've gone to all mail-in, so even if people drop off their ballots on election day at a vote center, they count as mail-in. They give 7 days for ballots to arrive. But even before that, like last night, the first batch of results we got weren't from the electronic vote machines in vote centers. One would think that you can tabulate that. Like, you could go on Twitter/X right now, put up a survey that lasts 12 hours, and when the survey closes, you would see the results. I honestly do not understand why the electronic vote tabulation takes so long. If you look at the registrar of voters in Los Angeles, which they do a good job, but I don't know if it's union breaks, what it is, they are going to do updates. There's going to be an update today that's going to be reported at 4 p.m. Pacific, and then we don't get another one till tomorrow at 4 p.m. And then Friday, like, they're keeping banker's hours for something that's incredibly important.
2: This is important, too. You said, and I don't remember, you correct me if I'm wrong, I don't remember in the 90s or the early 2000s that there was this issue with California votes being tabulated. And Buck is in Florida right now. Obviously, all of us remember what happened in Florida in 2000 when it took forever to decide who won that state. And Florida fixed everything. And now, a couple of hours after Florida is done with the votes, they shut down the ballots. We know exactly what the results are. It's instantaneous. When did California start doing this? And obviously, it's intentional. Their idea is, this is going to allow us to get a higher voter participation rate, I'm sure, is what they're saying. But this is, I think, frankly, inexcusable and indefensible to the rest of the country. And I know for many Californians as well.
3: Well, it's been going on for at least a decade. I don't know if you guys remember, Congresswoman Young Kim was declared a winner, went to D.C., did her freshman orientation in Congress, and then, too bad, so sad, was replaced. And that was back in 2018 or 2020, I think. It happened, you know, with Rick Caruso in the L.A. mayoral race. Oh, yay, he won. And then all the other ballots come in. And in terms of them claiming that we've increased turnout, I mean, right now, you know, L.A. County is looking maybe if we're lucky, we'll hit 25-28% turnout. But that's the crazy thing. We don't even know what the denominator of votes cast will be for a full week.
2: It's crazy.
1: So how are you feeling about, not forget about the vote counting part of it, because that's obviously a mess, but from what we've seen so far, are you optimistic given the strong initial showing from Steve Hilton and from Spencer Pratt? What's your sense of it?
3: I'm cautiously optimistic, but what I'm really happy about is that we are now going to have conversations about the best way to run something. The fact that Karen Bass couldn't win outright when Democrat politicians here who are incumbents just skate. They normally just, nobody cares. They just skate. The fact that he has opened up a flank that's going to be a, like, do you like up on the streets? Because that's what you're going to vote for. And that conversation will take place with great sunlight and attention, because Spencer is brilliant at getting that. And then the same thing with Steve Hilton. You cannot be making the argument, as Becerra is trying to, that California needs fixing and I'm the guy to fix it when your party broke it.
2: No doubt. If these results were to hold, Buck was being the optimistic one for a change off the start of the show today. How optimistic are you that Steve Hilton and Spencer Pratt, now in one-on-one runoffs, would be able to reach across and bring in some traditional Democrat voters? Are you optimistic that would occur? Because, again, finally you're down to a head-to-head if these guys can officially get the nod to advance to the runoff.
3: I am 100% optimistic, and I don't just say that because I'm cheerleader for the party officially. I have seen with my own eyes Democrats coming out for Spencer and for Steve. There were even Democrats who donated to the Republican Party of LA County to help spread the word and get out the vote of our, you know, we're only just under 15% of the electorate in the city of LA, but they wanted to make sure that we have a real conversation and that we can actually have good governance. The people who keep talking about, you know, experience, well, the experience that we've seen so far has driven us into the ground. And I say this as someone from a third world country. I drive from the airport to my family home in Kingston on nicer streets than I do from LAX to my home in North Hollywood.
1: I'm just wondering, and maybe the answer is much longer. How long does it take, like in Jamaica, to count election ballots?
3: Pretty much a day. Now, to be fair, we'll have a much better idea in 2 weeks. I mean, you know, it takes 37 days to certify, but really, they're going to jam, you know, 2 weeks in, we'll really know what we're looking at.
2: This is just insane. Well, thank you for the update. Will you please keep calling in and updating us as these counts continue? Because I know I speak for a lot of people out there who voted for Steve Hilton and who voted for Spencer Pratt and say, I know how this story is going to end. I've lived through it before. Democrats keep counting till they get the numbers they need.
3: We're a little bit like Lucy with the foot, you know, Charlie Brown and Lucy with the football. But

0: word. I am told it will be very damaging stuff. How about that? And
1: potentially knock him out of the race. Damaging stuff is what you have been told is coming.
0: This is what I have been told by people who know these things. Now, that's not a guarantee. And sometimes people get this, you know, until you're, now it's coming from the New York Times, I might add, is where it is expected to drop. So remember, this is pro-Democrat media, and you have to wonder, okay, well, what's their approach going to be with this? But at least you have here Senator John Fetterman, who, and some of you like to remind us, does vote with Democrats like 90% of the time, but he does say things that annoy Democrats, and occasionally he'll vote with Republicans, so there's that. Here he is on the Graham Plattner for Senator situation, 25, hit it.
2: What kind of a creeper has been on a decade on a platform like Kick and send a dozen explicit kinds of messages and who knows what else?
3: Would it be better for Democrats if he was not the candidate here?
2: All I'm saying, it's like, you know, when I was growing up, if someone had a clear Nazi tattoo on them, you probably could conclude that there's a Nazi sympathizer. How, you know, at some point, are you going to continue to defend that or dismiss that?
0: Yeah, that's a tough one. By the way, the Nazi tattoo thing, I think, is going to be a whole lot more defensible, at least politically, than what I'm hearing is likely to come out about Plattner in the next 24 hours, if not in the next few hours, Clay. So what do Democrats do here? I mean, remember, Swalwell just got knocked out. They had Becerra. So see, what you have to keep in mind is, yes, it was Democrats who took down Swalwell. Well, it was really women who came forward and told their stories, but Democrat media covered it. But they had a plan B, and Becerra is now either number one or number two. Well, for the time being, I know we can't really say, but he's clearly a leading contender and a former Obama guy. So they had a plan B. What's the plan B if Plattner gets just
1: Janet
0: plastered?
1: Mills. They're going to go right back to Janet Mills, who is the current governor. That's who Schumer endorsed. So they thought that Janet Mills had a better chance of winning than Graham Plattner did. And that's why I think all these stories are coming out right now. They're trying to KO him before the primary is Tuesday. This is crazy stuff. And again, I think it's Swalwell 2.0. I think there's an element of Joe and Kamala and the way that whole Biden-Kamala switch went down. Because I think they want to knock Graham Plattner out of this race before Tuesday. Remember, and we've talked about this on the program before, I don't know when it started, but you don't drop out anymore. You suspend your campaign. It's like you're just kind of hanging there. Like you haven't quite said, hey, I'm out. You're waiting to see if some sort of chaos is going to drop. And Janet Mills recently came back out. I don't know if we have that audio. I know we had it yesterday. And she said, Buck, to answer your question, I think she's letting it be known, she made a big deal of saying, I didn't drop out. I just suspended my campaign. So she is there and is ready to resume the campaign if there is the force out of Plattner. And I think the fear that they have, Buck, is that Susan Collins is going to beat a wounded Plattner. And so they're trying to KO him. The fact that it's coming from the New York Times, Tommy Lahren sent me a message. She said, you know, it's like, remember the horror movie back in the day, where you would get like the dun dun dun, the phone call is coming from inside the house. You remember that horror story back in the day? It's like, you know, babysitters.
0: Oh, that's like Scream, right? Doesn't that happen in Scream? And they realize, you know, because I can see you, you know, with the scary.
1: Well, he's outside. I'm a Scream expert. He's outside the house.
0: Whatever.
1: But the concept is back in the day, babysitters downstairs, somebody keeps calling, she keeps hanging up, and then she calls the police and they say, you need to get out of the house right now. And she says, why? And they say, because that call is coming from upstairs in your house. This is the call coming from inside. So they are threatening Graham Plattner. I would imagine, Buck, there's probably phone calls going on behind the scenes now where if you drop out, maybe these stories aren't released that are as damning as they would be if you refuse to drop out. So I think this is a mess. I would pay attention to it. I think it is significant. And just FYI. So I like your call, Buck. If you

0: look at the prediction markets, Susan Collins is almost favored now to win that main seat. The money has been pouring in on her, which suggests to me people think that Plattner is a wounded candidate as we get ready for that that Tuesday primary next week. Also, I'd point out, Buck, the Plattner campaign put out a new poll saying everything is fine. We're not losing any support at all. And they weren't up very much. And that's an internal campaign. It just kind of feels like we got the panic that is underway. We'll dive into all that and more when we come back.
1: Laugh, learn, hang with the guys. Right there when you need them most. Clay and Buck. Just preset them on the iHeart app.
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14: A mix of sun and clouds inland for the rest of today. Plenty of clouds along the coast. Mild today, 67 to 71 for the coastal strip, 73 to 82 inland. The low is 52 to 60 this evening.
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0: Back in, Clay and Buck. We got a lot of talkbacks, a lot of different reactions rolling in from so many different perspectives out there. Let's go to some of these phone calls. Guys have been waiting a bit for a while. Dawn in Florida. Fire away, Dawn.
16: Hi, guys. Mad respect, first of all. Love you guys. First time reach getting through. Calling from the free state of Florida. And I just wanted to say that you know how Trump used to say too big to rig. So I feel like that's just what they're going to have to really hope for over there in California.
0: Yeah,
17: well, that's asking a lot.
0: Asking a lot. Thank you. When they're going to continue to count votes for 37 days, I get nervous. Mike in Indiana's got a good question. Mike, fire away.
18: Hey, gentlemen, good afternoon. Thanks for taking my call. Clay, I hear you refer to the betting markets almost daily. And my question is, has any study been done about the predictive nature of those markets? Just how accurate are they in predicting the winner?
0: Well, thank you for the call. And look, I think they're still in progress. Polymarket and Kalshi are the two big ones that are legal. As the markets get bigger, they become more reliable. I have not seen an over 90% chance that has been wrong yet. It's over 90%. Now, for anybody out there that thinks probabilistically, if you get a 90% chance of something happening, there could still be 10% chance that the other thing's going to happen, right? So it is like any other probability. But to answer your question, when they get to 90%, I have found them to be quite reliable. And I'll give you another example of how I was using them last night, Buck. I was watching the votes come in, and then I was constantly going over to the Polymarket site to see what the percentage chances were of who was going to win the race. They usually move faster than the actual vote tallies when people are putting their real money behind it. There was one upset. We'll talk about what happened in Iowa, a winner that was not endorsed by President Trump, what that story is, and it connects to Rush Limbaugh. I think you guys are going to enjoy the clip that we have for you about the new nominee to be the next governor of Iowa. We'll talk more about 60 Minutes. And, Buck, I've got a reason for optimism. Data. Woo. To share.
17: I need it.
0: There
17: I need
0: go.
17: It.
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0: When you hear about Israel in the news, it's easy to think of headlines, politics, or another conflict far away. 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
23: I'm Ron Shustern, Fox News. Despite President Trump's hope that the Iran war ends soon, Iran is still attacking other nations as the U.S. fires on Iran. Fox's Jeff Paul in Dubai with a tangled chain of events.
24: Officials involved with CENTCOM say those strikes happened hours after its forces struck Iranian radar sites and shot down four one-way attack drones. U.S. officials say Iran then fired seven ballistic missiles towards Kuwait and Bahrain. CENTCOM confirming six of those missiles were intercepted and the seventh did not reach its intended target. Iran continues to leverage what is happening in Lebanon. Despite a U.S.-backed ceasefire, Israeli forces and the Iranian-backed militant group Hezbollah are still exchanging strikes. Iran's foreign minister says if the fighting doesn't stop in Lebanon, then the entire war could restart.
23: Pakistan's interior minister is on the ground in Tehran today working to revive stalled negotiations between Iran and the U.S. The state rested its case in the trial of a Texas teen accused of stabbing someone at a track meet. Fox's Brooke Taylor in McKinney, Texas.
25: Several of these teen witnesses testified that they thought it was odd that Carmelo Anthony was sitting under another school's team tent. One student testified that Anthony was asked to leave roughly 15 times. Prosecutors say the confrontation escalated when Anthony pulled out a 5-inch folding knife from his backpack and stabbed Austin Metcalf in the chest. Jurors were shown grainy surveillance footage that appeared to show this physical confrontation just lasted a matter of seconds. Anthony has pleaded not guilty to murder. His attorneys argue that he acted in self-defense and out of fear.
23: If Carmelo Anthony is convicted of first-degree murder, he could get a life sentence. 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
26: In the Kogo News Center, I'm Phil Farrar. The FBI arresting three men, including a Lakeside man, for allegedly conspiring to support ISIS, including by providing funds they believed would go toward a plot to kill U.S. service members overseas. The latest voting results show Javier Becerra has moved into first place in the governor's race for California. The average price of a gallon of regular gasoline in San Diego County dropping today for the 15th time in 16 days, falling more than 3 cents to $5.92. Kogo's updated San Diego weather, mostly cloudy. The sun breaks through in some areas, 70s near the coast, mid to upper 70s inland and in the valleys. I'm Phil Farrar on San Diego's breaking news station, News Radio 600 Kogo, live on the iHeartRadio app.
27: 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Friars Road is closed in both directions, approaching the 805 bridge. That's the residue from the two-acre Friars fire. North of Friars and east of the 805, there's just mop-up work going on now. Coming down the coastline, South 5 slowing Las Pulgas to the 78, 1 hour 5 minutes from San Clemente to Del Mar. There's also a crash now, South 5 before Harbor Drive, off to the right shoulder. And eastbound Coronado Bridge at the Toll Plaza, a couch in lanes. I'm Mark Zegan, Kogo Traffic.
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0: 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This is Clay Travis and Buck Sexton. Sound off.
1: Welcome back in, Clay and Buck. Okay, Buck. Yesterday, I was a bit of a Debbie Downer. I was sitting around looking at the data. Consumer confidence is low. Registering at the University of Michigan, basically the lowest in the last 50 years. Of late, when I go online and I post nice things, immediately somebody in the first comment, scroll down, that's great if you own stocks. 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Make long-term decisions, 5, 10, 15, 20, even longer years into the horizon. But I decided, because one of our callers, I think it was a caller, might have been an emailer, might have been a talkbacker. I apologize for not remembering exactly her name, but I do remember it was a woman. She said, and we kind of dismissed it. She said, hey, you need to talk about the fact that the price of oil and gas was over $5 a gallon in June of 2022, 4 years ago. And Buck, you said, well, I think that's going to be a hard argument to make in the midterm here, because people are going to say Trump's been in office for 2 years. I'm not really concerned about what the situation was 4 years ago. But after she made that comment, and I was driving around, I mentioned that gas prices have started to come back down. In my neighborhood this past weekend, I paid $3.90 a gallon. So we're under $4 here in the Nashville area where I live. If you look, not every single gas station, right? I'm not speaking to what every gas station is in your neighborhood. And certainly the people in California are paying a lot more than the people in Texas are, for instance. But I did think it was instructive. I was thinking, like, why is there this national malaise? Why are so many people out there unhappy with the state of the economy? Why is confidence so low? And Buck, I decided, you know what? The worst economy in the last 15 years or so, I think it's fair to say, was actually June of 2022. This is leaving aside the fact that everything shut down for COVID. This is the fallout of COVID, everybody deciding, hey, we can spend trillions of dollars. There's no impact whatsoever. And I decided to go back in time and do a little bit of a research project and try to remind myself of what almost exactly 4 years ago we were dealing with. And here is what the data reflected for me, Buck, that I do think is pretty significant. The inflation rate in June of 2022 was 9.1%. 9.1% in June of 2022. Also, the price, an average price of gas nationwide was over $5. That is roughly 70% more, 70 cents more per gallon than we are paying right now, 4 years later, when everybody is saying, oh my God, gas prices. The murder rate was roughly 6.3% per 100,000. It now has dropped to 4 per 100,000. So in 4 years, we have gone from 9%, 9.1% inflation to, frankly, around 3%. It's about 2.8 if you discount for the fluctuating price of oil and gas. We've gone from over $5 a gallon to down to about $4.20, and we have dropped the overall national murder rate from around 6 per 100 to around 4 per 100. That's a big decline. That's pretty extraordinary accomplishment. Simultaneously, the stock market, the S&P 500, has doubled since June of 2022. That means if you had a dollar in the market, you now got two. That's pretty incredible. And that's just in the last 4 years. Now, are there, and by the way, that doesn't even factor in that people were being fired for not getting the COVID shots, that we were still being lectured for not wearing masks. How is it possible that people today in 2026 have a lower level of consumer confidence than they did in 2022? despite the fact that everything is better? Is that a crazy question? There's some optimism for you, Buck. If you look, 4 years ago, you and I were on this radio program in June of 2022, murder rate skyrocketing, 9% inflation. The stock market was half of where it is right now and was down about 1,000 points from where it had been. And people were still getting fired for not getting the COVID shot. You were still getting lectured in some parts of America for not wearing a mask when you went into a restaurant. That was just 4 years ago. How is it possible that national consumer confidence is lower today than it was 4 years ago when everything is not just better, it's light years better in 2026 than it was in 2022? Is this crazy? Is that too much optimism to start off the third hour of a Wednesday with, Buck? This is what I was doing last night, research. I'm looking around. I'm like, all right, I want to look at the data. I want data, not feelings. Facts, not feelings, as our friend Ben Shapiro likes to say.
2: Why are human beings drawn to negativity? That's the, you know,
1: this is actually a big picture question.
2: No, it is, though. And I think that it is the only real answer to what you're saying. We are, and I'm going to go way deep here for a second, or way back for a second. We are a mammalian species that has been evolving for tens of thousands of years, and we have very much the same biochemistry with some tweaks and things here and there, but the same biochemistry that we did, Clay, when we had to be worried about saber-toothed tigers.
1: Yep.
2: When we had to, which I've always thought were particularly scary, the big teeth, all kinds of the short-faced bear, for example, which is like a grizzly bear on steroids. It's like a double grizzly bear, if you will. There are these things, whatever it was. Actually, other human beings was probably the single biggest threat that we faced. If you actually read about early mankind and tribes and how we interacted with each other, it wasn't very nice. But my point here is we have systems set up for anxiety to be a thing that preserves your life, for concern to be something that has to be at the front of your mind, because it used to be we got to be on our game and vigilant all the time so that we can survive. Now we have to remind ourselves to get off the couch, stop eating the pistachio ice cream, the most delicious flavor, turn Netflix off, go get some steps and, you know, basically find things. Our brain now is finding things to be concerned with, to be unhappy with, to be anxious about. I think this is a really big problem in just the modern world in general. I do think you're right about social media amplifying a lot of these things. I don't want to, like, to me, cigarettes are nothing but downside. So that's why I think social media actually has a lot of really beneficial uses. So maybe that's a little bit of my, you said to your cigarettes point, I think the downside of social media was greatly underplayed and we didn't know, and we're still really figuring out what it is, especially for children. You and I didn't grow up with it, right?
1: It's yeah, I think it's one reason we're a little bit psychologically healthier than some kids who did. I mean,
2: you know, Clay was graduating from college and like everybody was still doing Napster and, this is a very different time. Very different time.
1: This is a big conversation, but I do think one reason that people roughly in our age groups are able to have success in media is we grew up without the internet largely, many people in our age. But we are young enough that we learned how to use the internet. So we have actual real world life growing up experience, but then we also can translate that into how to communicate on the internet. And I think that's that hybrid, that bridge generation is actually particularly skilled in this space in a way that others might not be.
2: And so, but back to the overall thesis, I just think that if you can reason this out yourself, and I believe you'll come to the same conclusion. And this is also why people not only are drawn to negativity and also to conspiracy. Conspiracy is essentially interlocking series of extreme negativity, and like there's always this overarching, they are going to get us, or there is some evil group that is doing all these terrible things. It's going to keep getting more terrible. There's a reason why conspiracy, especially online, does so very well. And yes, I know some conspiracies a lot lately have actually come true. But in general, whether it's true or not, it automatically grabs your attention, right? And I think that human beings are hardwired in this way. We're meant to find negativity. We're meant to say, oh my gosh, there's a what's the most classic hackneyed thing you can see, Clay, on local news? The product you have in your house that's killing you that you don't even know about tonight at 11. You know, like, this is, why does that work so well? And so to what you're saying about why people don't want to hear right now. And by the way, we might have had people who are like, literally, you know, like, I'm going to listen to some country music now, or turning off. Everything you're saying is true. I totally agree with you. And I think that it's important that people hear this the same way that I thought it was important to say Trump year one was just ass kicking for America. It was fantastic. Trump year two has been, you know, some bumps here and there, but overall, I think still going very well. And you want to enjoy these moments because they're not going to last. But a lot of people would rather just tell you everything is always screwed. Everything is always set against you. It's a way to get attention. It's a way to get people to believe you. And I think it just goes to the exploitation of our underlying hardware, which is to look for threats, look for the negative, look for the scary thing. And, you know, part of wisdom and part of virtue is looking beyond those things and overcoming that and actually appreciating what is good. But already I feel like I'm boring people by agreeing that things are really good, actually, in a lot of respects in this country. In fact, I think you could argue that from on a material basis, there's no question that Americans are better off now than they have ever been. On a material basis, not on a relative basis to their bills or whatever. I'm talking about, this is the Warren Buffett thing. The food you have, the medical care you have, the average size of, you know, the American house, the average access to AC and the internet and all these things. Better now than it has ever been. People get pissed off when you say that. And if you want to win an election, you tell everybody, look at how bad everything is. And then you find the person to blame for it. So this is what we're up against.
1: The other part of this that I should have added on, more positivity. Murder rates collapsing. A lot of people didn't believe that was possible. But also average lifespans have set an all-time record. So we are killing people less frequently than ever before, and we are living longer than ever before. Both of those are very positive. And for people out there that don't want to hear it, because to Buck's point, there is a proclivity for negativity. If it bleeds, it leads has been a phrase that I've heard my whole life, particularly when it comes to local news. Just compare to 2022. I also think, Buck, you were talking about the instinct for negativity, for bad news to be leading the news cycle more frequently. Here's another part about this I'll say. It's not only that bad news leads, it's that retrospectively, we remember bad times nostalgically better than they are.
2: Oh, yeah.
1: Right? So many people have already forgot, or they don't want to live through and recollect what happened during COVID. And 2022, 9.1% inflation, the worst for most, the worst of my life, the worst for most of you if you're, that you can remember if you're in the neighborhood of 50 or younger. If you're in that world, now nostalgically people are looking back on 22. So people are going to be mad at me for sharing all that data, but the S&P 500 has doubled in 4 years. The murder rate has dropped from 6 per 1,000 to 4 per 100,000. That's unbelievable. Inflation has gone from 9% to roughly 3%. Gas is nearly 70 cents cheaper per gallon than it was 4 years ago on almost this exact day in June. And the average lifespan is higher than it has ever been in the history of the United States. Things are actually trending very well in many different parts of American life. Now, people might not feel like they are.
2: Yeah, they're throwing tomatoes at you in their heads right now, buddy. You're getting tomatoed.
1: There is a difference between how people feel and what the reality of the numbers can reflect. We'll take some of your calls, some of your talkbacks. Also, I want to hit you with some more details on this Plattner story that is out there. Not yet what Buck said might happen, but we'll get to that and more. And I want to play for you what happened in Iowa. A big Rush Limbaugh fan is now nominated to run for governor. I think you guys are really going to enjoy that conversation when we play it for you from back in the day.
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6: 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Byers Road will be closed in both directions for just a while longer at the 805 Bridge. Due to the 2-acre hillside Friars Fire, north of Friars, mop-up work is going on right now. South 5, slow down the coastline. Las Pulgas to the 78, 62 minutes. San Clemente to Del Mar. There's an accident. South 5, Harbor Drive, right shoulder. East 78, Nordahl, crash off to the right shoulder. I'm Mark Zegan, Kogo Traffic.
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1: Hey, basically, I called because I heard you talking about how people are complaining because of the gas, because of this, because of that. But I remember when my grandmother used to talk to us about what they went through in the 30s, where they had to really make sacrifices, when they had to go it out. And they sacrificed and went through that period of time knowing that there was going to be something better on the other side. But now people feel like, you know, if it gets a little tight or whatever, they want to complain, but they want to say, well, we need to cut back. We need to manage our money better. Work within our means. Hey, let's drive slower. Let's leave earlier. Let's make fewer trips. We can do things to adjust to the situation, knowing that this situation is not permanent. But now it seems like there's an attitude where nobody wants to make a sacrifice. Nobody don't want to persevere through anything difficult. We want easy street all the time. And the president can't make those changes. He has to make structural changes. It's like people talk about, well, fight about the tax. You can cut tax. That means the people who go invest and open up jobs and factories, everything can do that. And then there's more money in people's pocket. But they don't want to cut taxes because they want the government to grow or their business grow. I mean, the government to grow so that they can spend more money on nonprofit programs that really don't empower the people. It just keeps them enslaved to a system.
2: Charles, this is incredibly wise call. This
3: nodding along with everything. Thank you, Charles. We're going to a break. I agree with, I co-sign on everything that Charles just said.
2: I'm sad we have to go to a break. I was going to let Charles just do the next segment.
3: Charles can stay. Look, when we come back, this is, I will take more of your calls. A lot of you want to weigh in. I also think Charles hit on something significant. And I'm going to kind of build on it a little bit more. When we come back about what the culture is nowadays and how it's changed some.
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9: Save time and money. I'm Carmen Roberts. Missing Auburn University student Weston Higginbotham, who disappeared on a family trip to Japan, is found dead.
10: The parents say they last saw him in their Kyoto hotel room last Friday. They say they did decide to separate after some bickering, and they let the well-traveled 20-year-old do his own thing.
9: Fox's Madison Scarpino. His family says his body was found in a mountainous area near Kyoto. No cause of death given. About a half a million people, many of them young, treated Pope Leo to a rock star welcome in Madrid today, where he urged Spaniards to stop fanning the flames of polarization.
11: This trip to Spain will culminate in Leo meeting migrants on the Canary Isles, along with organizations dedicated to helping them.
9: Fox's Jonathan Savage, Pope spreading a message of peace and dignity across Europe, which is divided over migration. 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
12: 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Friars Road remains closed in both directions at the 805 Bridge due to the two-acre Friars Fire north of Friars and east of the 805. Still, some work will be going on there for a while by firefighters. South 5 slows down the coastline. Las Pulgas to the 78, 62 minutes, San Clemente to Del Mar. A new accident reported south 5 before Harbor, right shoulder, East 70 to Nordahl, accident to the shoulder. I'm Mark Ziegenkogo, traffic.
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1: Welcome back in, Clay and Buck. I tried to be super optimistic. Doubled S&P 500. Murder rate has collapsed. Inflation has gone from 9 to 3%. Average lifespan has hit an all-time high. Infinitely better numbers since 4 years ago.
2: This is important. Because going back to my, you know, I actually took anthropology in college. So,
1: yep.
2: I stayed at a Holiday Express last night. You know what I'm saying? I know some things about some stuff. It was actually economic anthropology, is what they called it. But Clay, in this example, before we get to these loaded lines, which I want to do, you are like the caveman who is telling everybody, oh no, it's fine. There's no saber-toothed tiger out there. And now, even if you are correct, people are going to get ticked off at you because they're like, what do you mean, buddy? Why am I going to listen to you? If you're wrong, I get eaten by a saber-toothed tiger. If I am freaked out and stay in the cave, we got a fighting chance if that thing comes in here. So my point is, not only do people get drawn to negative in commentary, but they get annoyed at people who push the positive. Because you, in this example, are the one telling them, come on, a short-faced bear, it's like a big puppy. No big deal.
1: Let me give you another good data point. I just saw this come across my thread. May in Baltimore, 8 homicides so far this year. That compares to 39 in May of 2020 and May of 2021. So what is that, a 80% decline in murders in Baltimore as an example of what we have seen since 2020? Let me hit you with one more idea, and then I'm going to go to these calls. I want you guys to think about this because I spend a lot of time thinking about it. When I was using social media and made the analogy that it's cigarettes mentally, it's like cigarettes for your brain, doesn't mean that there's not some benefit to it. But I think one reason why people are so unhappy, Buck, think about this, your anthropological background here. I think it's because the analogy I used was when we were growing up, Buck, you remember Robin Leach, Lifestyles of the Rich and Famous? You could probably do his voice well, because I think you can.
3: He's got a 200-foot yacht waiting for him off the back of his incredible mansion.
1: You might be different because you lived in New York City. I didn't know anybody that was actually that rich, and I didn't know anybody certainly that was famous at all. My point on that is we watch television, and we saw people, you could also say younger people, cribs back in the day, people who were super rich were removed from us. And let me also build on the analogy. People who were super attractive, Pamela Anderson, Carmen Electra, you run through any of those women, we knew we were probably never going to meet them. Nowadays on social media, people are exposed to wealth. They may have a friend who's wealthy. They may have a friend who's incredibly good looking. And they're constantly judging themselves by the best curated version of somebody else's life. And comparison is the thief of joy. And it leads to overwhelming, I think, dismay at your own life. You used to judge yourself by people that you actually knew and interacted with. Now you judge your life by what somebody else has and that you don't even know very well. And you're resentful because you don't have it. I think this is growing. I think there's a rising tide of resentment. I think Democrats are going to tap into it. And it doesn't matter what the facts are in your life. It's not as good as the richer person that you're experiencing.
2: Right. But now I get to hear people yell at you. Steve in Allentown, what have you got for us?
4: Make a quick comment on when I was little, if I got in trouble at my friend's house, after my Aunt Helen got done disciplining me, before I got home, she had called my mom, and when I got home, I got disciplined again. I didn't misbehave because I knew better.
1: Thank you.
2: Okay.
1: Well, what was I don't know how that connects with anything. Did we miss
2: what
1: that?
2: What just happened?
1: I appreciate happened? The fact that you didn't misbehave because you knew you were going to get in trouble.
2: But Steve needs a gold star on the chart for good behavior. You know, he was good.
4: What I'm saying is there's a lot less, there's not the same kind of community now that there used to be. When I was a kid, everybody knew everybody, and you couldn't get away with anything. I'll never forget, my idiot brother, my older brother, got caught for soaping windows at Halloween, and he wasn't smart enough to go out of the neighborhood. And somebody saw him, and what was really funny was we got to watch him clean, wash all their windows.
1: Thank you for the call. I will say this, and I don't know. My kids can't get away with anything because of the neighborhoods that we have lived in for their youth. They do anything, and we like to make jokes about, Buck, that the moms are like a CIA corps. They're on the phone before they can get home and texting and everything else. Every kid that does anything in my neighborhood for the last 10 years, they know way more about them than my generation. When we just rode the bus home and nobody had any idea what was going on. My parents both worked. Like, the moms these days, it feels like to me, are a lot of them are very plugged
2: in. Wait, what was the prank that you saw someone else do, or the thing you saw someone else do as a kid that you were the most, oh my gosh, this person's in so much trouble? You know what I mean? Was there anything you ever saw someone do?
1: I don't know that kids still do this, but the throwing eggs thing is not a good thing to do. You used to egg somebody's, like, you know, their mailbox or the house or, God forbid, a car. And I would be like, this is a really bad decision. Like, I don't know that kids egg as much as they did back in the day. Eggs might have gotten too expensive to egg there for a while. But I do think, what about you? Was there some, what did people do in New York City?
2: There was a well-known incident in my school, my St. David's school. It was a little more rough and tumble back in the day. It's now very, very posh, but it was a little bit rough and tumble. For a private Catholic school. And there was a teacher who was a substitute teacher. And remember when they used to have those televisions that were on the, you know, the, like, the trolley? You know what I mean?
1: Television got rolled into the room back in the day.
2: The TV in the room. This is how old school we are with the VHS tape. And the teacher, I was not in this class, but I remember hearing about this, and I remember hearing that it was an absolute pandemonium in the class. The teacher had put a video cassette in that was like a sort of Bill Nye the Science Guy, like, let's look at atoms together. And they knew that this was going to happen because it was a substitute teacher day. Someone in the class switched out the videotape with pornographic material. Yes, this happened.
1: That at a Catholic school.
2: Yes. And the teacher stepped out. Like, basically told one of the students, would you just press play for a second? And he stepped out to have a conversation. So my older brother was in this class. So I've heard the story many times. My older brother, Mason, the teacher stepped out for maybe 30 seconds out into the hallway. And you can imagine this. I think there were seventh or eighth graders at the time, went absolutely bonkers.
1: The poor teacher that actually stepped out. That is tough. Buck,
2: the kid,
1: this is,
2: by the
1: not
2: way, they found the kid and the kid got expelled, like, summarily, like that.
1: I don't think I would have expelled him. I mean, that's, I get it, but that's kind of funny.

0: in the on fire, and we were minutes away from the whole building going down. And that was when we had, you know, you're a kid, you have fire drills, and you know, you're most of the time you kind of roll your eyes. It's not usually an actual fire. I remember going out and there being smoke everywhere, firefighters. I don't know what they did to the kid. Vaguely remember his name, probably not a good one to say on the air. He was a minor. But I kind of wonder what happened to that kid who tried to burn down the school multiple times. Let's see. Mark in Las Vegas, what you got for us?
1: Hey, guys. Thanks for taking my call. I listen to you as much as I can, and I thank you for being so informative.
0: Yeah, for sure. Thank you.
1: The reason for my call is I tuned in when you were talking about how long it's going to take to count the votes in California. I live in Nevada, and we take almost as long as California does. And I was a lead investigator on election matters in our state for a period of time when I was working. I'm retired now. And I'll tell you, mail-in ballots are the biggest threat to our election process. Also, in Nevada, we don't require ID to vote. And I would go out on stings, tell guys that are registering people to vote, hey, I'm from Canada. I'm just down here for a couple of months enjoying myself. Can I register? Oh, absolutely. Yeah, just sign right here. In fact, back in Acorn, I don't know if you remember that situation where Acorn was operating in different states, especially in Nevada, registering people. We went out to investigate Acorn outlet here in Nevada that registered the entire front line of the Dallas Cowboys because they were getting paid for this.
0: Thank you for the call. Look, mail-in ballots. This is where, again, we've been hammering this. Trump's right. We should do away with mail-in ballots. I think New Hampshire's got this right, Buck. I believe it's in New Hampshire. They almost give no absentee ballots, and everybody has to show up pretty much on election day and vote. That, to me, is the perfect way to have a secure election. Now, I also think early voting, if you want to allow early voting in person for several weeks, I'm fine with that, too. But this idea of, hey, we're going to let millions of people, we're just going to send out ballots like California does to every registered voter. Who knows what happens to those ballots, how many versions they are, how long it takes to tally. We're dealing with this right now. It's broken.
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4: 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Mission Valley Friars Road remains closed in both directions as you approach the 805 bridge due to the earlier two-acre Friars fire on the hillside north of Friars. Fire department remains there, still knocking some things down, some cleanup work. North 5 at Oceanside Boulevard, here's a new accident involving a semi off to the right shoulder. East 78 at Nordahl, crash has cleared there, leftover slowing. South 5, stop and go, Las Pulgas to the 78 in Oceanside. 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
8: The Padres host the Mets tonight, looking to snap a six-game losing streak. Nolan McClain is scheduled to start for the Mets. Griffin Canning goes for the Padres. On the ice, the Hurricanes face off against the Golden Knights as the Stanley Cup Finals shifts to Las Vegas for Game 3 tonight, with the series knotted at one game apiece. And the Belmont Stakes runs at the Saratoga Racecourse in the final leg of the Triple Crown this evening. I'm Daryl Joyner.
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9: That party for me in D.C. yesterday was a great time. We had Dr. Oz show up. We had Andy Giuliani. We had Gorka. We had all kinds of fun folks in the mix. And yeah, man, it was great. It was great. Clay, take it away.
10: Yes. So we're still waiting to see what the results are going to be in California, unfortunately. But we do have the results from Iowa, and there was a bit of an upset as Zach Lane has beaten Randy Feenstra. Zach Lane is going to be the Iowa nominee for the Republican Party to be the next governor of Iowa. And I saw this circulating now that Zach Lane has won the primary, very close race in Iowa. He challenged Barack Obama back in 2009 about Obamacare. This is going viral. He also is a big fan of Rush Limbaugh. We need to get him on the radio program, but I thought you guys would enjoy this. We have broken it up into two parts. This is back in 2009. Listen.
11: This is from Grand Junction, Colorado on Saturday. Obama and a town hall meeting. Zach Lane.
12: I'd love to have a debate, just all out, anytime, Oxford style, if you'd like. I understand how I'm willing to do that. But my question is this. We all know the best way to reduce prices in this economy is to increase competition. How in the world can a private corporation providing insurance compete with an entity that does not have to worry about making a profit, does not have to pay local property taxes, they do not have to, they're not subject to local regulations? How can a company compete with that? And I'm not looking for anything. I don't want generalities. I don't want philosophical arguments. I'm just asking a question.
11: This kid is amazing, and there's no question in my mind this kid listens to this program. In fact, well, no, not really. There's a New York Times column today, Ross Doubted. And he just point blank says that these town hall meetings are filled with Limbaugh listeners. How does a private entity compete with a company that doesn't have to make a profit? The government? Stop talking generalities and philosophical arguments. This kid.
12: My name's Zach Lane.
11: This student challenges the president to a debate. Then with one simple question that Obama can't answer, nukes the entire foundation of Obamacare.
10: I thought this was awesome. We have a second part of the clip, but that is Rush Limbaugh giving a shout out in 2009 to the current nominee to be the next governor of Iowa on behalf of the Republican Party. That's pretty cool, right? This is going viral. Here's the second part. I think this is Obama responding to Zach Lane's question again. Zach Lane, back in the day, going at it with Obama over Obamacare. Listen.
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2: It is true that there are certain costs associated with a private business that a government would not have to worry about. You mentioned a couple of them. It's conceivable that a private entity that's having to pay a certain interest rate for their money would be really undermined if the government is able to get money much cheaper implicitly because Uncle Sam backs this operation. I think there are ways that we can address those competitive issues. And you're absolutely right. If they're not entirely addressed, then that raises a set of legitimate problems.
11: Well, but here you have a rambling answer, and Obama just agreed with the student and explained why the centerpiece of his plan, the public option, won't work. Because he can print money. He didn't say that. But when he says, well, Uncle Sam, get money much cheaper implicitly because Uncle Sam Beck print it. It's our tax people. Just go out and take it from people. Private insurance companies can't do that. So this student gets Obama to admit that his whole plan won't work, as he himself said. This kid is amazing.
10: I just, what a perfect circle here. Now, yeah. Zach Lane, congratulations, the Iowa Republican nominee to be the next governor of the state of Iowa. And I would imagine when you get him on the program, but I would imagine that anyone listening to us right now in Iowa is pretty gung-ho about going to vote for this guy, and certainly major salute from us on behalf of Rush and this program to taking people back to 2009, and now it's come full circle.
9: That's good. I like how we brought it all full circle at the end. You know what I'm saying? There's some balance to that. There's some synchronicity, you could say. That's how we
10: roll. You're going to watch your Knicks tonight? Are they going to win against the Spurs?
9: The Knicks in six, my friends. The Knicks in six.
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4: Investigation now. I'm Carmen Roberts, Fox News. U.S. Coast Guard search for a missing Florida woman wraps up and now is being investigated as a murder.
20: U.S. officials tell Fox News that the Coast Guard took custody of the couple's dinghy this week from Bahamian authorities, and they tell us this is a key piece of evidence in this murder investigation. Now, U.S. resources were poured into the Bahamas. They were seen focused on locations that haven't been searched before. Ryan Hooker's claim that his wife fell off their dinghy allegedly contradicts cell phone GPS data from the night she went missing. Divers spent a significant amount of time in the area where the couple's sailboat was anchored, as well as an area south of where Brian Hooker told police he landed after rowing overnight. Now, investigators also relied on help from a cadaver dog. Data from infrared cameras on board has also been analyzed for any information.
4: And Fox's Dana Marie McNichol reporting from Marsh Harbor in the Bahamas. Bahamian police briefly took Brian Hooker into custody in April, but released him without charges. Russian authorities say that Ukraine launched an unprecedented attack against Petersburg after rejecting an offer for peace talks.
21: This attack comes after Russian President Vladimir Putin rejected an offer from Zelensky to hold a face-to-face meeting to try and end this war. Putin said he glanced at Zelensky's letter, but said he saw no point in meeting with him, and that he would only end the war when Russia's goals had been met, meaning Kyiv should abandon efforts to join NATO and give up parts of its territory. Zelensky then responded back, calling it a weak response. Russia continues to spray Ukraine with almost daily attacks, damaging several buildings in the Zaporizhia region. The Ukrainian foreign minister, he's warning Moscow things will only get worse for Russia.
4: Fox's Stephanie Bennett reporting from London. 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
22: In the KOGO News Center, I'm Phil Farrar. If you are out shopping, you may have seen this. Firefighters making quick work of a vegetation fire in Mission Valley. This happened in the 9,000 block of Friars Road. They are mopping up at the scene. It hasn't even warmed up yet, but San Diego County is experiencing an increase in rabies detections in bats this year. So far, 14. County health officials say if you see a bat, don't touch it. If you have, doctors say you should contact public health immediately. They say human rabies is almost fatal without prompt post-exposure vaccination and treatment. KOGO's updated San Diego weather, 70s near the beach, 70s inland, overnight lows in the 50s and 60s. I'm Phil Farrar on San Diego's breaking news station, News Radio 600 KOGO, live on the iHeartRadio app. In the KOGO News Center.
23: KOGO real-time traffic sponsored by Mothers Against Drunk Driving. Friars Road remains closed in both directions as you approach the 805 bridge. Due to the earlier two-acre hillside fire, the Friars Fire, north of Friars Road, east of the 805, mop-up work still going on from the fire department. South 5 slows down the coastline, still Las Pulgas to the 78. East 78 a little busy from Nordahl to the 15. There was an earlier crash now cleared. North 5 Oceanside Boulevard, a crash involving a semi-right shoulder. Mark Zegan, KOGO traffic.
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0: 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The Weekend Dive.
1: Well, the war's over.
2: 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The war is not over.
3: And I'd say in that part of the world, ceasefires when you're shooting in a more moderate manner.
4: Welcome into the Weekend Dive. I'm Rory O'Neill. A settlement creating a $1.776 billion fund that could be paid to allies of President Trump is dead. Or is it? John Decker is the host of the White House Briefing Room podcast and our correspondent. And John, the president likes what they call this anti-weaponization of government fund, but clearly Congress does not.
5: They don't. You know, it's even the Senate majority leader, who is typically a big ally of the president, who has said he does not like this idea and has made it quite clear. And there are others as well that want to see this plan essentially abandoned. And what we saw happen on Tuesday is Todd Blanche, he's the acting attorney general. He testified on the House side of the Capitol, and he says the DOJ has indeed abandoned the plan. But when he was pressed by House Democrats whether he put that in writing, he declined to do so. So that has given pause to some Republicans who think that although it might be paused or dead for now, it could be resurrected at some point in the future.
4: Yeah, because, well, you're an attorney. Would you ever take anything someone says without getting it in writing?
5: I wouldn't. Not something of this nature. And what Todd Blanche also said is another portion of the settlement that was reached with Donald Trump still remains in place. And that would be this bar on any type of audits on President Trump, his family, or his businesses. Going forward, that too is a problem for some Republicans. Obviously, Democrats don't like that as well, but it's just interesting to see Republicans pushing back on the establishment of this fund and also on the settlement that was reached with President Trump.
4: And Mr. Blanche, formerly the lawyer for Donald Trump, I mean, it all seems a little bit too cozy. And I think that judge is still reviewing this idea that can Donald Trump sue his own government, considering his this is all because tax records were released, his tax records, along with 400,000 other people released during his first term. Can Trump sue himself?
5: Well, that's right. It seems like a major conflict of interest in the sense that the president is suing his own Department of Justice, and his own Department of Justice is making this settlement with the president. It seems like self-dealing, so to speak. So that's the reason why this federal judge has called on the Department of Justice to explain the elements of this settlement, how it was reached, and how it's not a conflict of interest.
4: Let's turn things around a little bit. Let's look at some presidential wins. So you've got the reflecting pool work wrapping up. The fountains there are flowing in D.C. The ring is set up for the UFC fight outside the White House. So, you know, you're there. How is D.C. looking these days?
5: Well, I do think that the president has definitely improved the beautification of our nation's capital. There's no doubt about it. I walk around the area around the White House complex every day. Now, as far as the ring that you just mentioned for that UFC match, which will take place on June the 14th, the president has actually indicated that perhaps he'd leave it there even after the matches take place. I don't think that would be a good thing. It looks like a huge spaceship hovering over the south side of the White House as things stand right now. The president likes that look. I don't think that necessarily anybody else would like that look. And also keep in mind that if you did leave it there, it would make it extremely difficult to land Marine One there, which the president uses when he's traveling abroad.
4: Well, and he compared it to the Eiffel Tower, saying, well, there we thought that was temporary. Let's make this stage permanent. And well, let's see, you were just looking at the Eiffel Tower last week. And now can you compare the two? Are they on equal footing?
5: I don't think so. But, you know, it's all in the eye of the beholder, right? So the president might think it's like the Eiffel Tower. I don't think many people would. It's a venue. That's what it is. It's a venue that's being used for a very high profile event. And, you know, for that, it does serve its purpose. But I think that after the event takes place, it's hard to fathom a reason why you'd keep that venue in place on the South Lawn.
4: And it's been another week with the war in Iran. Yes, the war is technically over, but the stalemate seems to continue.
1: But it does seem like we're in the news cycle is on repeat here. We're saying the same thing. The administration says, oh, any day now, Iran is desperate for a deal. But Iran doesn't seem to be budging. The fact that it's another week is checked off the calendar. Is this drawn out conflict starting to really weigh on the president overall?
5: Well, it's weighing on the president because of the impacts of the ongoing conflict. The impacts include the closure of the Strait of Hormuz. As long as the strait remains closed, we're going to see gas prices remain exceptionally high. So that certainly has an impact on the president, his popularity, and the ability of Republicans to hold on to the House and the Senate when the midterms come around in early November.
1: And with the House voting on a war powers resolution, really nothing is going to come of it. But there's a lot of symbolism there.
5: It's a symbolic resolution for sure. And the fact that it passed is because of four House Republicans siding with every Democrat who voted on that resolution. And, you know, I think it sends a message that the unity that we saw at the very beginning of this conflict is breaking apart to a certain extent. And we're seeing that in the Senate as well. I think you have four Republicans who've similarly voted for a procedural vote, which would also take issue with the president's war powers as it relates to Iran.
1: I think it's interesting, too, that three of those Republicans who flipped in the House are from states that include Pennsylvania, Michigan, and Ohio, three critical states for anyone who wants to be president.
5: Well, they are. They are swing states, and those individuals, Brian Fitzpatrick is the Pennsylvanian. He comes from a swing district, and he's taken many votes that have displeased the president. He's essentially, I think, flipping a coin to figure out where's the best place for me to be as I head into the midterms on the side of the president. Or potentially, probably the way he views it, on the side of my district.
1: Yeah, maybe not just flipping a coin either. But the other story you've been covering this week, former First Lady Dr. Jill Biden out with a book, making some headlines for what she wrote about her husband's performance during that debate. I was surprised at some of the language. I mean, some of the stuff, I thought he was having a stroke. I mean, you knew this was going to set off a firestorm. I'm surprised they let it happen.
5: Well, that's exactly right. So right now you have some Democrats that are complaining, some publicly, why are you doing this book now? We want the attention and focus to be on Donald J. Trump. We don't want it to be on Joseph R. Biden. And so I think that the silver lining in that is that the book's coming out now in early June, as opposed to early October, when attention certainly will be more on the midterms and likely more on President Trump at that time.
1: The host of the White House Briefing Room podcast and our correspondent, John Decker, back on the job. Hey, John, thanks so much for your time.
5: Thanks so much, Rory. Always appreciate it. Have a great day.
1: Still ahead, the airline pilot pleading for investments to make flying safer this summer. To rent or buy, the numbers are changing. And next, the desperate effort to find the thousands of children stolen from Ukraine. As the Weekend Dive continues, I'm Rory O'Neill.
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24: My opponent is the most extreme radical the Democrats have ever nominated. He's even running a vegan campaign, whatever that is.
25: We can make a good deal right now, but maybe not a great deal. And if it's not a great deal, we're not making it.
26: We cannot and will not allow any cases of Ebola to enter the United States.
1: Welcome back to the Weekend Dive. This week, NASA showed off its plans to build a new base on the moon. 7 years, $20 billion. It will take well over 100 rocket launches and span hundreds of square miles of the lunar surface.
27: For all we hope to accomplish in this endeavor, what we are embarking upon is extremely challenging. And we know so little from what is a combined 80 hours of lunar astronaut EVA time across the Apollo missions. And that was more than a half century ago. So we are not jumping right into the glass dome moon base as a service. As we announced during the ignition event, we intend to take an iterative approach, sending a demand signal to industry for a lot of landers and rovers and tech demonstrations and all the scientific payloads these missions can accommodate. We are leveraging the NASA playbook from the 1960s, figuring out what works and what doesn't in this epic science of survival, because the moon base is as beautiful as it is hostile.
1: NASA Administrator Jared Isaacman says that establishing a permanent base on the moon will be difficult and a real challenge for humanity.
27: I'm often asked why we send our astronauts into such harsh and dangerous and unforgiving environment of space or the lunar surface and at such great cost. And we go for the technology we will pioneer to get there, the science and all that we will learn that will make life better here on Earth, to advance humankind on this great adventure, to inspire the next generation to do it better than we can, and to be very clear, to master the skills for where we will inevitably go next.
1: Also noting China's ambitions to establish a base on the moon, Isaacman says this will be a worthwhile endeavor.
27: So for those waiting patiently, the grand return is close at hand, and we will not slow down. We are moving with the confidence and the purpose to accomplish the missions that only NASA is capable of achieving, and we are really just getting started.
1: Search and recovery operations continued into the weekend after a chemical tank at a paper mill in Longview, Washington, imploded this week. NBC's Morgan Chesky.
2: Footage from inside the plant shows that in some cases it crushed vehicles, flipped over trucks, and that is what's making it difficult for crews to kind of get back into that area.
1: Chesky reports federal investigators are on scene looking for answers as to why this happened.
2: In the meantime, local officials are telling the public around this area to stay away from any water drainage areas, stressing that further testing needs to be done to ensure that there was not any significant contamination.
1: And Chesky describes this as a pretty tight-knit community.
2: This loss is hitting especially hard. Washington Governor Bob Ferguson saying that this very well could be the most tragic loss of life from a workplace-related incident in Washington's history.
1: That tank contained about 900,000 gallons of a noxious chemical when it imploded. The six-month Atlantic hurricane season begins on Monday, June 1st. Ken Graham is the head of NOAA and says that there are new maps that will be rolling out this year, changing that familiar cone that we've seen, reminding people that there are impacts from hurricanes and tropical storms well inland from the coast.
3: You know, the impacts don't stop at the coast. The impacts go way inland. And we've seen that over and over and over again, including most of the fatalities end up being inland as well. So as a result, you know, looking at a cone that highlights all those inland threats is a big step forward for the public to understand what these threats are.
1: And while urging Americans to be prepared, Dr. Graham says he's going to add something else to his message, something he's going to repeat a lot.
3: You know, I think not just officials, but the public thinks the big storms are going to come across the Atlantic. You're going to see them. You're going to have weeks notice, plenty of time. That is not the case. And this stat hit me when I was at NAC. It hit me. I never forgot it, and it still hits me today. Looking back in time at our records, every Category 5 that's made landfall in this country was a tropical storm or less 3 days out. So they rapidly intensify. They get here quick. So everybody, you know, you think you might have a week on your timeline. The reality is you may only have days. That's why that preparedness early is absolutely everything, and I will repeat that. In this position, next position, retirement, I don't care what it is over the next 20 years, I'm going to keep repeating that stat constantly.
1: And Graham warns, don't let down your guard just because they predict fewer storms this year.
3: There'll never be a Hurricane Justa. We'll never make that a name. There's no such thing as just a Cat 1, just a tropical storm, just a Cat 2. That is absolutely not the case. It doesn't matter what it is. You got to look at the size, the forward motion. Little wiggles matter on the impacts. Even the smallest storm, if it's slow enough and big enough, is going to create catastrophic flooding and storm surge. All right? There's no such thing as Hurricane Justa. We've got to make sure the public pays attention to every single one of these systems and the actual impacts, not the category, not the name, but the actual impacts associated with that storm. And that includes the tornadoes, heavy rain, damaging winds, even the high surf and rip currents as well, including the storm surge.
1: With Graham reminding people the biggest threat from a hurricane isn't the wind, it's the water.
3: I mean, we just got to keep repeating over and over the dangers of flooding. So you look at the last 10 years, over half of the deaths are flooding, and a lot of those are inland, and most of those are in vehicles. So we know what's causing the fatalities, so we've got to get the word out. We've got to get the preparedness out. We need everybody's help to be able to do that. So being able to look at where you live in a flood zone and be prepared for that and where you got to go in the evacuations, getting ready, getting your home ready, looking at that evacuation plan. And I don't think the public totally realizes 6 inches of fast-moving water will knock you off your feet. You know, 12 inches will carry most cars away. And even people that think I got some big, giant SUV, well, guess what? About a couple feet of water will wash that one away, too. It doesn't matter. So we've got to keep reminding people of these things. Turn around. Don't drown. We've got to keep reminding everybody of that. Develop that evacuation plan now.
1: And remember, local government knows best, especially when it comes to those evacuation orders that often cover low-lying areas.
3: Please listen to those local officials. A lot of people say they don't evacuate because they don't want to sit in the traffic or travel 200-300 miles, when the reality is they may only have to go 10 or 20, 30 miles inland. Please listen to the local officials. You have to understand what you have to do ahead of time and have that plan. Begin planning early and being able to do that. Check on your neighbors, check on your family. Make sure to have that preparedness kit for weeks ahead of time.
1: And if money's tight these days and you think maybe batteries or extra food are just not in the budget, chip away at it slowly. Build that inventory to protect you and your family.
3: Make sure you got days, if not a week, of supplies ahead of time. Right now, there's no lines. Stock up. Stock up now. That's what I would do. It's a perfect time to go get that information. The non-perishable food, medicine. The last winter storm event really opened my eyes on something. There were a lot of fatalities for people that didn't account for medicine and dialysis. We have to remind people over and over, you're not going to have access to those things for a week or more after a storm. They have to be prepared for these things. So especially any special needs like that, we got to remind them, be ready, because those are preventable if we can get them ahead of time.
1: And don't forget about that other special member of the family.
3: And also make sure we account for the pets. Too many heartbreaking stories after these events, seeing the pets wandering around. Got to account for the pets going forward.
1: If you choose to evacuate to a shelter, make sure you have a pet carrier for your animal and make sure that shelter accepts pets. Better yet, ride out the storm with a friend or family member who will welcome the pet into their home.
3: So planning on no electricity for weeks, make sure to have that, the radio, the flashlight, the NOAA weather radio, still the greatest tool. Have it. We got it. It'll alert you. It'll get the information when you need it. A couple of places to get information, the National Hurricane Center, go to hurricanes.gov, get the latest. That's part of the story, maybe the biggest. Have the latest information. That forecast changes. There's something called... there's an old term, when you look at the first forecast, you lock onto that. There's some social science that says that you can't lock onto that first forecast. You got to pay attention to it. It can change with time. So got to go to hurricanes.gov, get the latest. Go to weather.gov, the forecast offices across the country, getting the information out.
1: 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And a reminder, NOAA is predicting a below average season this year, with 8 to 14 storms powerful enough to get a name. 3 to 6 of those storms will be classified as hurricanes, and 1 to 3 of those will become major hurricanes of category 3 or stronger. The hurricane season runs through November 30th. Texas politics and the Trump effect next. As the Weekend Dive continues, I'm Rory O'Neill.
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7: News. I'm Carmen Roberts. Arpan University student James Weston Higginbotham, who vanished in Japan after an argument with his family, is found dead.
8: This is a horrific outcome to what was supposed to be a dream vacation in Japan.
7: Fox's Madison Scarpino. His family confirmed online that volunteer searchers found the 20-year-old's body in a mountainous area outside Kyoto. No cause of death was given. An emotional D-Day tribute from Secretary of War Pete Hegseth during a ceremony in Normandy, France. Today, he addressed the last living veterans of World War II.
9: They are a living embodiment of the warrior ethos we today revive at the Department of War.
7: D-Day marked the start of the campaign to liberate Nazi-occupied Europe in 1944. 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
10: 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Friars Road remains closed in both directions approaching the 805 bridge due to the earlier two-acre Friars fire north of Friars Road. Coming down the coastline, still stop and go on the South 5 past the rest area to the 78. Crash in the West 8 right past the 5. It's in the right lane. You're backed up from Morena Boulevard. I'm Mark Zegan, GoGo Traffic.
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1: I take issue with the characterization that munitions are depleted in a public forum. 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
3: Welcome back to The Weekend Dive. I'm Rory O'Neill. This week, the man charged with trying to shoot President Trump at the White House Correspondents' Dinner, Cole Allen, was back in court to enter his plea. NewsNation's Hannah Brandt has that story.
4: It was a pretty brief arraignment for Cole Allen here at the federal courthouse in Washington, D.C. It lasted only about 20 minutes. Allen entered the courtroom wearing an orange jumpsuit. His hands and legs had cuffs around them. His lawyers entered a plea of not guilty on his behalf for all four of those federal counts that he's facing. A reminder that those include an attempt to assassinate the president, assaulting a federal officer, and then two firearm counts. Allen could face a life sentence in prison if he's convicted of just that assassination attempt charge alone. Prosecutors say Allen came to the hotel that was hosting the White House Correspondents' Dinner and then allegedly ran past Secret Service agents armed with knives and guns. They say he was trying to kill the president and other administration officials. Now, the other key moment was this discussion about the defense motion to dismiss the prosecutors in this case. Allen's lawyers are arguing that Acting Attorney General Todd Blanche and U.S. Attorney Jeanine Pirro have too close of personal connections to it because they know they were both at the dinner themselves and so could be considered victims. The attorneys also noting they have close relationships with the apparent target of this shooting, President Trump. Allen's lawyers say both of those things could create a conflict of interest, but the judge said looking at the four charges Allen is facing, he would be surprised if Blanche and Pirro would be actually considered victims, though nothing official was decided on that issue in court. The next court date is a status conference, which is set for June 29th, the morning of that date. That'll be the next time that we expect to see Allen in court.
3: NewsNation's Hannah Brandt reporting. Nonprofits are feeling the squeeze. More Americans need help, but federal dollars are drying up. Emily Peck is a national correspondent at Axios. And Emily, there was a survey that just came out this week that showed just how tough it is, tough times out there for a lot of the charities that are trying to help Americans.
5: Oof, it really is a tough time for nonprofits. The survey that came out on Tuesday was from the Center for Effective Philanthropy, and they talked to a bunch of nonprofit CEOs, and 66% of them had concerns about their organization's financial stability. The share reporting a deficit, in other words, more money going out than coming in, rose to 39% from 22% back in 2022.
3: Right, because the Trump administration with Congress has really cut back a lot of the the support of charities that really are a lifeline for many communities and don't survive without federal help.
5: That's right. The federal government has cut hundreds of billions of dollars in federal grant money that goes out to nonprofits of all different kinds, you know, food banks, immigrant aid groups, homeless shelters, gang prevention, on and on, you name it. And, you know, nonprofits really need that money. There was a report from the Urban Institute out earlier this year that basically showed there's no congressional district in the country where a typical nonprofit that receives grant money could have covered expenses without that government money. They really need it. And even the organizations that don't get government funds are now finding it harder to fundraise because there's just less money in the system overall.
3: Well, right. And in your story this week in Axios, it showed that government grants to nonprofits total at least $240 billion a year. First of all, that number is higher than I thought. But secondly, you also note that it's a lot more than is given through foundations.
5: Yeah, you really can't compete with government giving. Like, zooming all the way out, the federal government is just so important to the nonprofit sector. Nonprofits raise money on their own, of course, and philanthropists in the private sector raises money too, but I don't know if people realize just how important the federal government is to sort of supporting all of that infrastructure.
3: And then there's been a lot of political criticism of some of the charitable organizations that have been supported, and suddenly this gets into a whole left, right, red, blue kind of argument.
5: Did you hear me sigh?
3: Yeah, I did. The sigh, I think, answers my question.
5: Yeah, I mean, Let's see. We should say that the White House, when I asked them about this, I asked them, you know, are you concerned? You know, all these nonprofits are saying they're really struggling. And the White House just got back to me and said, you know, federal funding for left-wing ideological pet projects has been cut. And so has funding that went to the nonprofits that cared for unaccompanied minors coming across the border. And they said, oh, we don't need that anymore because no one comes across the border anymore. And then they said, you know, nonprofits can still get money from the private sector. So they don't seem concerned. And they seem to be saying that it was only left-wing nonprofits that have seen a cut in funding. But the reporting really says otherwise. I don't think food banks think of themselves as left-wing. Plenty of nonpartisan projects and groups have also lost funding. And as I said before, the whole nonprofit sector is being affected by this. So even if it were simply just left-wing nonprofits not getting funding, the drain of money out of the system is affecting all the nonprofits.
3: And of course, a lot of this data is all before we started this war with Iran, when we've seen the gas price spike and everything else. So this situation is probably on the wrong trajectory.
5: Yes. That is true. We are seeing signs of stress for lower income Americans right now, who, you know, need to pay for gas. Prices have gone up, and that means we're starting to see signs that they're cutting spending in other areas. And that's typically the kind of thing that would drive more people to some of these nonprofits for help.
3: Yeah. And then just the cost of operating a food bank these days must be astronomical.
5: Yeah, that's a really, really good point. Food prices are going up with increased inflation right now. So that's adding like another source of stress on the system. And we didn't even mention the cuts to SNAP, to food stamps, which is also putting more stress on the system.
3: And changes to the program overall, with states limiting some of the foods that are available to try to save money.
5: Yes, exactly. And the White House has talked about, I think it's more than a million people who have gotten off of SNAP or food stamps over the past year. But it's not clear, you know, why. The White House frames it as people are doing better and don't need them. But other groups say it's a bit more complicated. Some of those rule changes just mean that fewer people get benefits.
3: Emily Peck is a national correspondent for Axios with a report this week that shows how nonprofits across the country are feeling the squeeze as federal support dollars are drying up. Emily, thanks so much for the story.
5: Thanks, Rory.
3: We're just weeks away from the U.S. men's soccer team taking to the field in Los Angeles in their first match of the World Cup. As the team prepares for their first game, the Department of Homeland Security is playing catch-up. After the longest shutdown of a federal agency in government history, former Secret Service agent Charles Morano says the shutdown led to severe consequences.
6: Not only employees, morale going down and working without pay, but also they've seen a large amount of turnover, especially in agencies like TSA and CISA, the Cyber and Infrastructure Security Agency.
3: The U.S. will host 78 World Cup matches in 11 cities starting June 12th. The legal fight over the reflecting pool and one of the brothers behind Dumb and Dumber on his new movie. As the Weekend Dive rolls on, I'm Rory O'Neill.
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0: 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The Weekend Dive.
1: Importantly, the UN agency said the current situation did not meet the threshold to be described as a pandemic.
2: The Castros are in the business of power, not in the business of feeding the Cuban people on the island.
3: Welcome back to The Weekend Dive. I'm Rory O'Neill. Memorial Day weekend kicks off the summer movie season. And to mix holiday metaphors, Christmas has come early for Hollywood. Sean Robbins is the founder of Box Office Theory and the director of analytics at Fandango. Now, Sean, between The Devil Wears Prada 2 and Project Hail Mary and that Michael Jackson bio, even Sheep Detectives, the box office is already booming.
4: Yeah, you know, as post-pandemic trends can go for theaters, this has really been about as good as anyone could have expected, kind of on the best-case scenario end of things. I think coming into this year, we expected a lot of positive movies later on in the summer and in the holiday season that we'll talk about. But for a consistent string of overperformers like Michael and Prada, Sheep Detectives and Hoppers and Scream, it's been win after win.
3: And it does seem that we are just going to get a little bit of everything this summer, and to have Memorial Day weekend kick off with a new Star Wars movie. I mean, what more could you ask for?
4: Yeah, you know, it's a throwback to the originals. George Lucas would open his original trilogy back in May of 77 through 83, and the prequels did something very similar. So, of course, Star Wars is in a very different position now than it was back then, or even 10 years ago when the Disney era started, and expectations are you know, adapting to that as needed.
3: You know, for some of the movies that are coming out this summer, I don't know, there seem to be a couple of grown-up movies in here. Like, an adult might actually want to go to the theater. I'm thinking of stuff like, I was going to say, Disclosure Day from Steven Spielberg, and, of course, The Odyssey. So you're going to have Christopher Nolan and Steven Spielberg in theaters this summer. And my goodness, someone over 25 might actually want to go to a movie.
4: Yeah, and yeah, you're right in my wheelhouse there. Like many people, I grew up a huge Spielberg fan. I have been a massive Nolan fan in my adult years. To have these two just iconic filmmakers putting out two massive movies in one summer is incredibly rare, just in perspective of where movie going ever has been. So it's going to be a special treat. Of course, it always comes down to that caveat. Will the movies meet expectations? Will they win over audiences? It's hard to bet against these guys, but you never know. Sometimes you might get mixed reception. I don't know if that's really expected, but when you have so much anticipation, it's kind of hard to rule out, you know, maybe some opinions floating around. We already see that a little bit. But of course, on top of that,

0: you have things like Backrooms, which is, you know, kind of a more video game based, but it's in the horror genre. A24 kind of courting their movie game crowd, or sorry, their video game crowd next week. And then you'll see things like Young Washington from Angel Studios, kind of breaking outside of their faith-based, value-based audience with a more mainstream period historic movie. So we have examples like that this summer.
1: The Death of Robin Hood, I think, might be another one too.
0: Exactly, another good one. Yes.
1: All right, three reasons for at least me to go to the movies this summer. But there's a lot more kid-friendly fare out there. You call them family movies. I mean, you've got Toy Story 5, a Minions movie, and the remake of Moana. I mean, what more could a kid want?
0: It's a pretty stacked release slate. You know, I think especially considering we've all already seen a Mario sequel this year, and we mentioned Hoppers and Sheep Detectives. Kids movies are back, family movies are back, and people are showing up for them. That's the important thing. For a while, for a couple of years after the pandemic, it was mostly the franchise sequels that were doing big numbers. Of course, that's what we're talking about this summer, but it comes after a wave of and I would include Goat from Sony back in February, also doing really well. But now we hit those heavy hitters. Toy Story 5 has that generational appeal. It's kind of like the Star Wars of animation. It just keeps transcending time. And of course, Moana, Minions, and even some live action movies like Spider-Man and Mandalorian, those cross over with family audiences very well.
1: All right, though. I love the Toy Story franchise as much as anybody else, but any movie with a 5 at the end, I don't know.
0: Fair enough. You know, I will say sometimes you don't realize they're the 5th and they can kind of get away with it, but you never know. We'll see. I think there's Rocky 5 and then there's Fast 5. Empire Strikes Back is technically number 5.
1: If you really break it down. That's right. I'm sure there was a Police Academy 5 is somewhere in there too.
0: Of course.
1: But you did mention Spider-Man. Supergirl is also coming back to the theater. So we do have our dose of superheroes like we'd expect in the summer.
0: Of course. And, you know, again, much like Star Wars, superheroes are in a different life cycle than they were in years past. Supergirl is probably the more experimental, maybe a little bit more of a wild card, just as a continuation of James Gunn's new DC universe after Superman did really well last year. This is a little bit of a litmus test to see how well a character like that might do outside of your Superman and your Batman. I think a lot of buzz for her character is great. We'll see how the movie itself ends up performing. And then, of course, Spider-Man. I mean, it's again, it's generational. It always stands up. People love Tom Holland. I think people are really curious to see 5 years later how that storyline continues. And maybe if it leads into the Avengers film later this year, or if it doesn't even reference it, who knows?
1: And then, of course, horror movies, which are still, I mean, look, horror movies are very good at putting butts in seats. And I think you could probably track that better than most.
0: Yeah, absolutely. It's kind of unreal. We are on a run of horror hits. Sometimes they're indie films, so they're not pulling $100 or $200 million like Sinners and Weapons last year, but they don't need to. We're talking about low budget hits like Obsession doing really well, Hokum a few weeks ago, Undertone earlier this year, Send Help from Sam Raimi, and now this summer, you know, I mentioned Backrooms, that comes out next week. There'll be an Insidious sequel later in the summer. It's just kind of a genre that has continued to peak for a very long time, and it speaks to the level of creativity. And honestly, this summer, you have horror and you have comedy coming back with Scary Movie and The Breadwinner and things like that. Jackass has its finale, so every genre is covered.
1: That might be a movie with a 5 after it, too. But
0: I believe it is. I think you're right.
1: See, I'm detecting a theme. Sean Robbins, the founder of Box Office Theory and the director of analytics at Fandango, with a preview of this summer's movie season. Hey, Sean, thanks for the preview.
0: Thanks as always, Rory.
1: Some endings of note this week. Among them, gay rights advocate, former Congressman Barney Frank of Massachusetts, died at the age of 86. Democrat Jerry Nadler remembered Frank as an advocate for LGBTQ+ rights in Congress after he came out while in office.
2: Barney was a great champion of all kinds of civil rights and civil liberties. I particularly remember the day in 2008 when he became the first member to offer a motion to recognize transgender people.
1: Frank also co-sponsored the 2010 Dodd-Frank Wall Street Reform and Consumer Protection Act. CBS News Radio signed off this week after 99 years of broadcast history, and The Late Show with Stephen Colbert aired its final show this week, and not everyone was sad to see it go.
3: I don't care for it because he's an ultra lib, and I don't care for ultra libs.
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1: The Late Show franchise began back in 1993 when David Letterman made the move to CBS. NASA has new plans for the moon. We'll talk about it next time on The Weekend Dive. I'm Rory O'Neill.

0: there's so many things that you get into buying and investing in. We call them equities, people call them stocks. And it's amazing to me where someone will buy a stock virtually based on a one-page article they read or something else.
1: One-page article, that's generous. I was going to say a five-word headline.
0: Right. Or something they heard on CNBC. Or I always used to use the, well, my brother-in-law said this is a great one. And it's just like, and they do very little research.
1: Sometimes it works out. They get lucky. But I'd say most of the time they don't.
0: Yeah, well, most of the time they don't. And when you're investing for 20, 30, 40, 50 years, your lifetime. I mean, you know, investing is something that you do for your entire life because you never have to say, well, I don't need more money. No, you always need that, especially when you get older. So it's something you have to spend the time on to really understand. And when we invest in a equity, a company, a stock, we're saying, where will this be 3 to 5 years from now, not 3 to 5 minutes?
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